0: expansion in Pennsylvania includes a mention of, quote, mobile detention facilities, which would follow officers around as they make arrests. The only description, a clause that female detainees cannot be held inside those units for over 10 hours. NPR reached out to ICE for details and received no response. Jasmine Garst, NPR News, New York.
1: Maine Democrats are calling for Republican Senator Susan Collins to account for a report that alleged she was the target of a federal investigation over campaign contributions. Collins calls the claims completely false. ProPublica reported that the FBI in 2024 planned to investigate Collins' dealings with a defense contractor and donor to her campaign. Avi Asher Shapiro from ProPublica has more.
2: The important thing to understand about this is Martin Cow, the CEO of Navitech, made illegal campaign contributions, both to Senator Collins' campaign and also to her super PAC. And he got caught. And he was arrested and he pled guilty. And then he started talking to the FBI. And he said, it takes two to tangle. He said, you know, this was a deal that was struck. This wasn't just me making illegal donations. This was a larger scheme. And the FBI looked into it and they compiled emails, company records, documents from the Navy, contracting documents, and we're able to piece together that a lot of what Martin Cow was saying, or at least some of it, checked out.
1: That's Avi Asher Shapiro from ProPublica. A poll finds voters have a sour view of President Trump and Republicans. NPR's Stephen Fowler reports respondents said they'd back Democrats for Congress by a 12-point margin.
3: The latest NPR PBS News Marist poll shows deep dissatisfaction with President Trump and the Republican Party. Republicans have also lost their advantage on several key issues in the eyes of voters, like gas prices, the economy, foreign policy, even immigration. The poll also suggests Democrats have a notable edge in voter enthusiasm and support from independents as a building wave of backlash to the party in power comes into focus. These voters say they're more likely to pick a Democratic congressional candidate, 53-41%. That swing from Trump's narrow popular vote victory in 2024 shows why reliably red states like Ohio, Texas, and Iowa now have competitive House and Senate races. Stephen Fowler, NPR News.
1: This is NPR. President.
4: And we're back for our final hour of All Things Considered here at KRWG Public Media. I'm Susan Morey. I'm happy to be here with you on this wet Wednesday evening. I don't know what day it is. and Nadia Sykes and Randy Granger are both here with me, helping us celebrate fall and celebrate KRWG. And Nadia, do you want to tell the listeners about the matching grant?
5: Well, absolutely. We have been the generous recipients of a $10,000 amount of money, and that is going toward our goal this hour. Your call-in, whether it's an upgrade, whether you decide to become a member, whatever you do, it's going to triple, and that's pretty incredible. $50 becomes $150. $150 becomes, what, $450. That is so valuable to KRWG. You can't beat that. Why not become a sustaining member? And Susan, you mentioned something earlier. 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
4: Right.
5: You don't even have to think about it. KRWG had a guest on, I think it was Monday, talking about how every time he sees that transaction, he's happy.
6: Oh,
5: and I think
6: that
5: everybody would be happy to know that you are contributing to this valuable jewel of a not only entertainment, but news and just gratification. So become a member. 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
4: And if you're not a member yet, join us and become a new member. 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
6: Because you already are part of the community. 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And how wonderful that something can triple, whereas instead of your grocery bill or your gas bill right now, how nice. And you get that nice hit of dopamine, and you also get the satisfaction of, you know, science shows that we feel better when we help other people, when we're part of something larger than ourselves. Well, you are.
4: Right. And you can donate online, krwg.org.

0: 70% within 3 years from when it opened AI. Jensen Huang offered a different number in an interview with CBS News over the weekend.
1: 2030 is not going to be the end of the world. There is 0% chance that's going to be the end of the world.
0: Huang is the CEO of the chip maker NVIDIA, which is arguably the most important company in AI. And he's also one of the key figures influencing President Trump's thinking on AI. To talk about what that means for the industry and for all of us, I'm joined now by Stephen Witt. He wrote a biography about Huang and joins me now. Welcome to the program.
2: Thank you for having me.
0: So, Stephen, when President Trump says that the idea of AI taking over the world or destroying humanity is a hoax, that we don't need guardrails, and that AI will instead be the greatest economic development engine in history, how similar is that to Jensen Huang's view?
2: Those are exactly Jensen's talking points. Jensen is now the president's most influential advisor on technology issues. The two have become quite close. They call each other on the phone all the time. Jensen even caught a ride on Air Force One to China. Mm-hmm. So this is really, the president is really listening to Jensen on this.
0: Do you have a sense of how it happened that they got so close? I mean, I remember seeing a clip of Huang taking a call from President Trump on stage during a live event earlier this month.
2: Yeah, I think that was a little bit of a kind of stage managed photo op, but it did happen. Trump wants to be close to Jensen because Jensen is a winner. NVIDIA, Jensen's company, is the most valuable corporation in American history. Even when you adjust for inflation, it is the biggest. Jensen, I think, wants to be near Trump because Trump has so much to offer him. When I interviewed Jensen years ago, he told me that every problem in the world is actually an engineering problem. Hmm. Now, that's true if it's a personal problem, a business problem, or a political problem. You study the inputs, and then you modify the inputs to get the outputs that you want. In this case, I think Jensen has realized that the inputs for Trump are like flattery. Like public flattery, nonstop public flattery. And the outputs are, you know, lifting restrictions on sales of NVIDIA equipment to China and zero regulation on AI.
0: Hearing Huang's views, they sound pretty optimistic. I wonder, is he an outlier when it comes to the broader AI industry?
2: He's not an outlier. He represents an entire camp of people who think this way. I should say I interview tons of AI people. Most of the hardware people, most of the people who design the networking equipment and the microchips feel like Jensen does. They tend to have a very low sense of risk regarding this technology. They just don't see it. Most of the software people, and especially the more abstract software people who work on neural nets, as well as philosophers and politicians and the public, I should say, do see the risk. So there's a huge split here. This debate has been going on for at least 10 years, mm-hmm. and we actually now have a lot of data on how AI performs and what it does, and there's still no clarity at all. Neither camp has moved at all.
0: I mean, we can't have this conversation without talking about the dollars and cents of it all. Obviously, Jensen Huang has a strong financial interest in the continued development of frontier AI. I mean, he's selling the chips that power all of these models.
2: Yeah, I mean, sure. If we did a pause on AI, as some have suggested, NVIDIA's stock price would go down, probably a lot. There's also the risk that, China can just pull ahead if we stop developing AI. It's hard to get unilateral action.
0: Yeah, let's talk about the China piece of this. Earlier this year, President Trump authorized the sale of some advanced NVIDIA chips to China, which had been banned under the Biden administration. And that would seem at odds with one aspect of AI that Trump does seem to be worried about, which is staying ahead of China in the race for more powerful models. Did Jensen Huang influence that decision to the degree that we know?
2: Oh, for sure. That's Jensen's doing. I mean, Jensen is really the only one who wants to sell his equipment to China. Most of the U.S. kind of State Department and national security apparatus are opposed to it. Jensen has been remarkably good at getting what he wants out of the president.
0: Do you get the sense that he's more influential than someone like a David Sachs, who was Trump's AI czar?
2: Well, you said the word was. I mean, yeah, Jensen's on the phone constantly with Trump. He's at the White House. He'll be at this state dinner with Xi Jinping later this week. And he was at the other state dinner in China in July. And I think Trump's point of view is, look, there was this very famous quote from the 1950s, which was, what's good for General Motors is good for America. Mm-hmm. I think now Jensen has convinced Trump that what's good for NVIDIA is good for America.
0: Thinking ahead to the Trump-Xi visit, what's your opinion? How likely do you think we are to see any sort of ground rules or guardrails agreed to, or even any just like substantive dialogue on this issue?
2: They'll talk about it. They're talking about a hotline. I don't think we're going to see much progress. Yeah, I think even if Trump wanted to do it, I think it would be a struggle. And I don't think Trump wants to do it. You know, he's very afraid of losing the AI race to China. We're far ahead right now, but it is a real concern. And if we did pause, China would start to catch up to us. And I don't blame the government for not wanting that to happen. So in the end, any kind of regulation we do have to be done in a way that is basically we act, but it also benefits China even without their cooperation. This is why I advocate for something like the NTSB, which does air crash investigations. If we start publishing, you know, like reports on how our AIs are going haywire, we can translate those into Chinese and make AI safer around the world. But unfortunately, I'm pessimistic, at least right now, about any kind of international cooperation on this issue.
0: Stephen Witt is the author of The Thinking Machine, Jensen Huang, NVIDIA, and the World's Most Coveted Microchip. Thanks so much for coming on the show.
2: Thank you for having me.
3: Whether or not they decide anything on AI issues, Chinese leader Xi Jinping is heading to the White House to meet President Trump tomorrow. People in the U.S. are engaged in a lot of self-reflection right now, as is often the case during election years. A recent Pew survey showed a majority of Americans think the country's best days are in the past. So what is the perception from America's biggest competitor? NPR China correspondent Jennifer Pak went out in Shanghai to find out.
4: On a sunny Saturday afternoon, half a dozen Chinese professionals gather in central Shanghai to practice English. It's an English-speaking club. Most of them were born in the 1980s and 90s, when China was just starting to open up to the outside world. Participant Julia Wang says she has visited the U.S. for work, Chicago, and thinks it's fine. The U.S. is indeed a more developed country, but compared to China, she says, and specifically Shanghai, I don't think there's a huge difference. Another participant, Cross Jiao, works in IT, an area of competition between China and the U.S. No doubt, he says, the U.S. is at the frontier in AI and other tech. But today, if you compare internet companies in China and the U.S., he says, Chinese firms show a much stronger ability to meticulously iterate and refine their products. Here on the ground, American dominance is fading. Seattle native Damon Hansen, who's leading the English discussion group, says attitudes have shifted since he first arrived in China in 2013. Now, he says, fewer Chinese he meets want to study in the U.S. or even visit.
5: And I find this to be true also for my mother-in-law, because I married a Chinese person, and mother-in-law is always, like, worried about violence and guns and stuff, because she sees that on Chinese social media.
4: Chinese public sentiment towards the U.S. has been dipping for the last decade, since Trump was first elected. Nick Zeller is with the Atlanta-based Carter Center, which tracks Chinese public opinion.
6: Chinese people tend to rank the United States very low in favorability, the low 30s out of 100.
4: And he says almost three-quarters of Chinese people they've surveyed see the U.S. as a national security threat.
6: Always the top is interference in cross-strait relations with Taiwan, and then U.S. interference in international trade. So tariffs, trade war.
4: And he says younger Chinese under 40 are far more hawkish towards the U.S. than their parents' generation. Though that doesn't mean American soft power has lost its charm entirely. On a bustling Shanghai street filled with bars, 20-something Charlie Ma is sipping gin and tonic with friends. He says he's ready to quit his job as a flight attendant to work in the U.S. He knows a visa is difficult to get. I really like American culture, he says, especially singers like Mariah Carey. I love R&B music. I really want to go to the U.S. He isn't deterred, even after I told him that, just like in China, young people in America are anxious about finding jobs. The sources of anxiety are just different. In China, anxiety comes from intense competition, he says. The effort we put in doesn't match the income we receive. But in the U.S., the anxiety is more about feeling like you're not doing as well as before. And I've met plenty of people like him since Trump's first term, who, if they have the means and visa permitting, still want to go to the U.S. It is contradictory, says Zeller. Chinese people may see the U.S. as a threat to China, as a country.
6: And that has less direct bearing on, do I like U.S. cultural products? Do I want to go to the U.S. to study? The frustration is that both are true.
4: The good news, he says, most Chinese people they survey want their government to cooperate with the U.S. in trade, tech, and security. Jennifer Pak, NPR News, Shanghai.

In other news, we're continuing to follow the story of President Trump's attempt to ban three major news outlets from the White House. Lawyers from CNN, MS Now, and Politico argue their case in federal court today. Elsewhere in today's show, we'll have the latest updates following the hearing, as well as legal analysis of the situation. So stay tuned.

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1: At 6:18, we'll rejoin our guests, Nadia Sykes and Randy Granger, in just a moment here at KRWG Public Media. 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In Las Cruces, in the lower elevations, a 60% chance of more rain tonight, a low of 61. Tomorrow, a 40% chance for showers and thunderstorms, and a high of 76. And then Friday, possibly more rain with a high of 80 degrees and mostly sunshine over the weekend with highs right around 85 degrees. At the Grant County Airport near Silver City, a low of 53 tonight with a slight chance for showers. Tomorrow, another slight chance for rain, breezy, and a high of 74. Another slight chance for rain on Friday with a high of 75, and then you'll see lots of sunshine on the weekend and highs in the upper 70s. 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Coming at 6:44, we'll hear commentary from Walt Rubel on the Trump administration's Model City, and we'll get an update on Project Jupiter. All that and more. Stay tuned, and we'll hear again from our special guests, our rock star guests, Nadia Sykes and Randy Granger. 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
1: And we're back, and we've gotten some more donations, which are that's just really exciting. I'm Susan Morey. Thank you to the people who've donated, and I've got my two rock star guests here, Nadia Sykes and Randy Granger. We have a $10,000 Unlock the Match, which is tripling all donations. Mm. And who wants to start first with the donations that have come in?
3: You know, just thinking about that tripling, I do believe that generosity, I should say. So we'd like to thank Kathy from Las Cruces. Thank you, thank you, thank you for being a member. Thank you for your support.
1: Yes.
4: And I am just fortunate to be able to thank a friend of mine. You know, we talked last break about all of the communities that KRWG serves. And one of the communities KRWG serves is where I live, Alamogordo, New Mexico. We had a call in from a friend of mine. Thank you, Warren, for calling in. You know, we can always rely on you. Whenever I'm on the radio, Susan, whenever I'm on the radio, Warren manages to call in, up his pledge, donate more. And Warren, your pledge is good for triple the amount tonight. So thank you very much. Thank you.
1: And, you know, Nadia, you were talking just a few minutes ago about the importance of sustainer members, because it gives KRWG something that we can count on.
4: Well, absolutely. Like any company, you want to know, and KRWG is like a company, you know, they have employees and they work every day, but you want to know what you can rely on with regard to your budget. And isn't it nice when good folks like you call us, get online, donate money, particularly right now when it's a triple the amount. KRWG will know what to budget for future programming, future news, future events that include all of us listeners. So thank you.
1: And Randy, you brought up something. You're an audio nerd, very,
3: yes,
1: very much so. And And you brought up something that I'm not sure we talk enough about, which is the quality of the audio itself.
3: The quality of the audio is paramount. It's the utmost when it comes to KRWG or when it comes to, you know, to National Public Radio for their shows. It has to have a certain clarity. There can't be any sort of muddiness with it. You have to be able to understand, be articulate. And that commitment to excellence, one of the things, you know, that I think we don't often think about when you were talking about, you know, budgeting, Nadia, is the translators that are everywhere. You know, we have them on all, we have them everywhere, all over the place, you know, in Silver City, Alamogordo, in the Gila. And there are crews that go out there when it's 110 and they need maintenance or they need work. We have engineers who go out there when it's wet, when it's cold, when the wind are winds, when they blow something down. Well, so those are unforeseen costs too, and they have to also be in that budget too. So maybe there's a program that you don't listen to as much, so you think, okay, well, I don't need to support that, but that's okay because you do support that commitment to quality. You know, there are streaming shows that I've gotten rid of because I realize I don't really watch that much of it. Well, so I can turn around that streaming that I don't watch anymore, I can turn that into public radio because I know no matter what time I'm listening, whether it's American Roots or Mountain Stage and all the just the great music on Fiesta and I know classical with Leora, there's always going to be a certain excellence, a certain commitment to that quality that I value, and I know that you're listening and you value that too.
1: And you know, I'm just really curious, when did you both start listening to KRWG? How did you find us?
4: When I moved here, I made it a point to find KRWG. I had been a public radio listener for years. You know, think about the fact that KRWG has been around for 60 years. Well, I haven't been listening that long, but I first discovered public radio when I lived on the East Coast, and I needed a reliable news source. I had heard about the public radio personalities. I remember writing down the recipe for the cranberry sauce that Susan Stanberg did every Thanksgiving. I started becoming a fan of public radio. But what I liked about it, and you touched on it, Randy, the quality of the sound. There's something about the sound that I like. I'm not listening to a radio station where people are yelling in my ear or trying to sell me something that I'm not a fan of. I get to listen to what would you even call it? It's just a regulated, a comfortable, familiar way that NPR broadcasts their content.
3: I think so. What I would probably call it is it's just conversational.
4: Right.
3: Whereas most radio stations are what we call, they're very compressed. They want it to be as loud as possible all the time. That's why it sounds like they are yelling constantly. But with, you feel like you're having a conversation on so many of these news stories, that they're talking to you. They're telling you a story. In fact, I find myself when I'm cooking and I'm listening to something or I'm driving, I will keep turning it up because I want to hear more. I'm so engaged and I'm so invested in that story and in that quality of sound. It's like your friend is telling you a great story.
4: Right, and you want to hear it in the best quality possible.
1: Right.
4: So, no, I started listening, but I listened when there were shows still on, even though the shows now are good or better. But remember Car Talk?
3: Yeah.
4: Remember,
1: right, yeah.
3: Besides, Click and Clack.
4: Right, Click and Clack. Besides Car Talk, Prairie Home Companion. So that was my era to start out. I mean, what a great way to start, right?
1: Yeah,
4: and
1: absolutely.
4: Then it just evolved into more podcasts and a wider array of music. So I've never been able to go away.
1: So well, we don't want you to go away.
4: I love the saying that we used to have: anywhere you live or listen, you're home.
3: Mm.
4: So you could travel around the United States, probably around the world now, because so many things are live streamed.
1: Right.
4: But you could travel and hear all of your familiar things that you love.
3: Speaking of which, you know, KRWG has listeners who stream from overseas.
1: Right.
3: And it would be great to hear from one of you, several of you right now. I know there are people who serve in the military, who are stationed somewhere. 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So that's a really convenient way to be part of this station.
4: Absolutely. Alexa, play KRWG. That's how I start my morning at 1 minute till 5. But I encourage folks, and I really do think that you would relish the opportunity. You're listening. Become a member. Become part of our group. Become part of the family. Hey, become somebody who might even want to come on KRWG and convince other people to do the same. Be a sustaining member. That just makes it easier. But 25,000 square miles of listening audience. 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Try and beat that, right? 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

0: 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I'm Scott Detrow.
1: And I'm Juana Summers. Seth MacFarlane, the creator of Family Guy, says the Muppets are underrated.
2: Those first three movies in particular, probably because they're Muppet movies, never get the credit they deserve. They're some of the best film musicals of that decade.
0: He has recorded a new album singing Muppets music as jazz standards.
1: First this news.
3: Live from NPR News in Culver City, California, I'm Duane Brown. In New York, speaking to the United Nations General Assembly for the fourth time since Russia invaded Ukraine's president, Volodymyr Zelensky urged international leaders to keep up the economic pressure on Russia's oil revenues to limit its ability to finance its war in Ukraine.
4: For almost 5 years now, Russian generals have been trying to carry out Putin's crazy order to seize our eastern land, the Donetsk region. And just this year, from January through August, the Russian army lost 248,964 people on the battlefield in Ukraine.
3: Russia gets its turn to address the UN Assembly on Saturday, although President Vladimir Putin will not be there. He's sending his top foreign diplomat. Staff at Camp Mystic in Kerr County, Texas, are being investigated for manslaughter and other criminal offenses after 28 people died at a girls' camp last year during deadly flash flooding. From member station KUT, Kaylee Hunt has more.
5: Court records show Texas Rangers executed 14 search warrants against the owners of Camp Mystic and several of their staff members. The warrants, which were executed last week, allow the Rangers to investigate their personal electronic data from the deadly flooding event last year. The documents show Rangers believed the camp may have committed multiple criminal offenses, including manslaughter, criminally negligent homicide, and injury to a child. By failing to fulfill its operator's duty to prepare for, monitor, and actively respond to recognize hazards during the flooding. It's not clear when or if a case against the camp will be presented to a Kerr County grand jury.
3: That's Kaylee Hunt. You're listening to NPR News. A majority of Americans want Congress to regulate artificial intelligence. NPR's Eric McDaniel tells us Senate lawmakers and their staff are barred from using all but the most basic AI tools.
6: Senate staff have access to AI chat interfaces, but the Senate has not currently authorized any of the more advanced AI tools that are at the center of regulatory discussions in Washington. The more capable tools allow agents powered by advanced AI models to complete tasks autonomously at the user's request. Here's Adam Kovacevich, founder and CEO of center-left tech industry policy group Chamber of Progress.
7: Right now, you've got lawmakers writing rules for technology they, in many cases, never even used. And that's a problem.
6: A spokesman for the Senate Committee on Rules told NPR, quote, it's critical these powerful tools are adopted with adequate safety and security checks. Eric McDaniel, NPR News in Washington.
3: Well, in Las Vegas, Caesars Entertainment is betting big, announcing a multi-billion dollar merger today with Fertitta Gaming. The proposed merger would create one of the largest gaming empires in the country. Caesars owns multiple hotels on the Strip, while Tilman Fertitta is the largest shareholder of Wynn Resorts and the sports betting company DraftKings. The deal needs regulatory approval, and Caesars would have to become a private company. On Wall Street, stocks fell across the board. 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
10: 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I'm Juana Summers.
11: And I'm Scott Detrow. A historic Hollywood merger between Paramount Skydance and Warner Brothers Discovery got another step closer to reality this week after Paramount settled a lawsuit filed by 12 states and the Writers Guild of America. California Attorney General Rob Bonta, who led the lawsuit, defended the settlement to Morning Edition's A. Martinez on Tuesday.
12: We landed at this deal, resolving our antitrust concerns and making very significant commitments that support workers' jobs, the economy, our state, and our country.
11: But many people within the industry are not happy, and that includes writer and showrunner Michael Schur, a key person behind The Office, Parks and Recreation, and The Good Place. Welcome to All Things Considered.
13: Thank you for having me.
11: Let me read back to you a social media post that you wrote about all of this. You wrote, by the time this merger ruins HBO, destroys WB, gets 5,000 people fired, moves production overseas, and guts the quality of the movies the new studio makes, most people will have forgotten how fast the AGs caved and how little they got in this deal. Writers will not. Attorney General Bonta's response is, this is going to be good for jobs. This is going to be good for workers. Why, to you, is he wrong?
13: Well, if you look what he actually secured, it's incredibly minimal, in my opinion, and very easily workaroundable. You know, there are things like, well, they're going to distribute 30 movies a year. Well, distribute isn't make. Distribute could mean you buy a movie for a dollar on the independent market and then release it in theaters for a week or something. And that counts as a movie you've distributed. The actual production commitments are pretty minimal. They agreed to increase their production expenditure by, I think, $300 million a year. Well, the last Mission Impossible movie cost $291 million to make. So they're essentially saying, we'll make one more giant action movie per year.
11: Mm-hmm.
13: And if you go down the line of everything that was agreed to and secured, these things are only meaningful if they're enforced. And there's very little to indicate who's enforcing the new rules, who is going to go after them if they don't abide by them.
11: The guilds are a little split here. The Directors Guild put out a pretty enthusiastic statement of support about this settlement. Why do you think they view things so differently than the writers do?
13: Well, I do not want to speak ill of my fellow union members or their leadership. I will only say that when the Writers Guild met and talked about this internally, our instantaneous conclusion was that this is a disaster for all artists, not just writers, for all of the people whose livelihoods depend on production in Hollywood. These mergers are never good. We saw this happen 7 years ago when Disney and Fox merged. Things did not get better for anyone. They didn't get better for writers. They didn't get better for directors or actors or craftspeople or, you know, Teamsters or anybody.
11: Mm-hmm.
13: Because the simple truth is that when two giant companies merge, there's a lot of redundancy. The company has taken on an enormous amount of debt in order to finance the purchase. And when you have a lot of debt and there's redundancies, you fire people and you reduce production. So again, I'm not privy to any discussions in the Directors Guild.
11: Mm-hmm.
13: All I know is that the instantaneous conclusion from the Writers Guild was these mergers are bad. They're bad for artists. They're bad for craftspeople. They're bad for consumers. They're essentially bad for every single person except for the billionaires at the very top who are going to personally profit to an extraordinary degree by this corporate merger.
11: A lot of the focus and conversation has been about what this means for the film industry. Can you tell me specifically about your worries for television?
13: Well, that's the problem, right? Is the center of the antitrust proposed lawsuit was on film. And if you look at what was agreed to by the attorneys general, none of it has to do with television production. That wasn't, to be fair, their focus. Their focus was on film and what it meant, you know, antitrust for film. But it's worse for television. I mean, there are more writers employed in television than there are in movies currently. And there's no commitment for new television production. There's no commitment for, you know, additional spending or distribution or anything. And that's really bad. I mean, if you really break it down to its essence, I'm a writer, right? I have an idea. I go and pitch the idea to Paramount Plus, and then I pitch it to CBS, and then I pitch it to HBO Max, and then I pitch it to, you know, whoever else. Well, now all of those places are owned by the same company. There's only one door to knock on. So, you know, as the number of potential landing spots for your project keeps decreasing through these mergers, it gets harder and harder to sell anything. There's, you know, a half a dozen places left when there used to be 25. I mean, even if they're independent outlets, they're still owned by the same parent company. They're not going to fight each other over these ideas. So it's just it's an increasingly small pond that writers are swimming around in. And again, I think the same could be said of actors and directors. It's just the number of projects is going to get smaller and smaller, and that's less and less opportunity for steady employment.
11: Michael Schur is a writer and showrunner. Thank you so much for talking to us about this.
13: My pleasure. Thank you.
10: A majority of the American public wants Congress to regulate AI, but as policymakers try to make informed decisions, Senate lawmakers are barred from using all but the most basic AI tools. NPR's Eric McDaniel has the story.
6: Senate staff have access to 3 AI chat interfaces, but in an apparent effort to balance innovation with risk, the Senate has not currently authorized any of the more advanced AI tools. The tools at the center of regulatory discussions in Washington, as well as the public debate, prompted in part by AI industry leaders' own warnings. Here's Anthropic co-founder Jack Clark speaking to Morning Edition last week.
14: We're not saying that the threat to the world is here today. We're saying we've seen warning shots.
6: These more capable models allow agents powered by advanced AI models to complete tasks autonomously. 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Adam Kovacevic, the founder and CEO of Center Left Technology Industry Policy Group, Chamber of Progress, is worried.
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1: Spokesman for the Senate committee that oversees internal tech policy said in a statement to NPR that offices should have access to AI tools, but that it's critical that they are adopted with, quote, adequate safety and security checks. Meanwhile, it seems that some offices are moving ahead on their own. Senator Bernie Marino, Republican of Ohio, spoke to technology news show MTS Live and said they have an AI staffer named Albert.
2: It's great for research, things that would normally take somebody a long period of time to kind of vet. I personally would like to be using it a lot more, but unfortunately the Senate has some crazy rules about how we're allowed to deploy it, how we're not allowed to deploy it.
1: Marino's office didn't answer NPR about if the technology complies with the chamber's rules, but a Senate staffer who spoke on the condition of anonymity because they're not authorized to discuss the chamber's cybersecurity policies said advanced tools are being vetted for specific use cases. No timeline was offered for that review. Eric McDaniel, NPR News, Washington.

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1: Now for KRWG News at 6:44, this is Susan Morey. New Mexico public school students made significant gains in reading and literacy over the last year, while math showed modest gains and science remained largely stagnant since 2022, according to recently released data presented to state lawmakers on Wednesday. Source New Mexico reports the New Mexico Public Education Department's 2025-2026 school accreditation data evaluates 10 elements such as attendance, staffing, financial accountability, governance, and student outcomes. Its statewide assessment results, the New Mexico Vistas school report cards, evaluate academic achievement, student growth, attendance, and graduation rates. The two accountability systems inform the PED and federal government about which schools need additional support and resources to improve student outcomes. The Project Jupiter Community Monitoring Committee finally has commission-appointed members. KRWG multimedia journalist Abigail Salas has more on what happened during yesterday's commission meeting.
2: Last month, the Doñana Board of County Commissioners voted to create a Project Jupiter Community Monitoring Committee. Anyone interested in being part of the committee had to apply, and the commissioners had to officially appoint the members. Commissioners each appointed two people from their district. Chair Manuel Sanchez appointed a third person, totaling 11 committee members. This week, commissioners named their appointments.
3: District 1, Gavin McMurdo, and also Michael King Strassener, Art Terrazas, and Luis Bonillo. For District 3, Wayne Grinnell and Hannah Al-Kanai. And then for my District 5, Lynn Moore, Juan Garcia, and Jerry. And then my third from District 1, which would be Jerry Prochaska.
2: Commissioner Susana Chaparro will announce her picks in 2 weeks. The committee will bring in subject matter experts and possibly Project Jupiter representatives to address air, water, energy, and any other topics concerning Project Jupiter.
1: That was Abigail Salas reporting for KRWG Public Media. In this week's commentary, Walt Rubel shares his concerns on the Trump administration's model city.
4: I had originally intended to write a rebuttal column this week to one penned recently by New Mexico Senate Republicans criticizing city officials in Las Cruces and Albuquerque for not applying for the Trump administration's Model City program. And there was a lot to work with. For one thing, none of them signed their name to the column. None of them live in Las Cruces. And they make the absurd claim that the only reason city officials balked was so President Trump wouldn't get credit. Heavy sigh. I was about a third of the way done before I did the obligatory research, going to the Justice Department website to see how horrible this thing really was. I expected to find a lot of drivel about law and order, and there was some of that, accompanied by a dystopian view of a future society under constant police surveillance. What I found instead was a comprehensive and well-considered proposal dealing with multiple aspects of public safety. Yes, there was discussion of new surveillance technology, and I'm not comfortable with any of that.

0: including the city's new Flock cameras. But it also offered funding for mental health and substance abuse programs, victims assistance services, reentry programs and transitional assistance for those leaving prison, youth crime prevention programs, and for the hiring, retention, training, and professional development of officers. But there's a catch. A previous column by City Council members Johanna Bencomo and Becky Coran explained that only cities that assist the federal government with the enforcement of immigration laws can qualify for the funding. And that's a deal-breaker. We all saw what happened in Minnesota and continues happening to this day. It's what you get when you rush to certify undertrained and overstimulated young men who were recruited through TV ads that make the job look like a video game. All of the professional development services that the Justice Department will be offering to local law enforcement agencies through this new funding are being bypassed when it comes to their own law enforcement officers. All these months and deaths later, and they're still struggling just to equip ICE officers with body cameras. This government-induced violence and chaos on our streets is in service to what? The forced removal of our friends, neighbors, and co-workers. As is so often the case, the Biden administration invited this with its incompetence. The waves of new immigrants that he allowed to flow into the country were certain to prompt a law and order response by Republicans. But I didn't think it would go this far. And I didn't anticipate this level of cruelty. Alligator Alcatraz? Christy Nome posing for glamour shots in front of half-naked men in an El Salvadorian hellhole? Deporting Latin American immigrants to Africa? Repelling from a Black Hawk helicopter onto the roof of an apartment building in Chicago? Not in my name. With this week's commentary, I'm Walt Rubel.
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0: And we're back. I'm Susan Morey. Thank you so much for staying with us here. And we have 10 more minutes left of All Things Considered on KRWG. And with me are Nadia Sykes and Randy Granger, who have been here with me for the last 3 hours helping us celebrate fall and celebrate KRWG. We just want to remind folks there is a $10,000 match, and that is actually good till midnight. We love hearing from folks while we're here and on the air, but feel free to call in a little bit later if you haven't had a chance to call in and make a donation or up your membership or become a new member. The number to call is 1-888-922-5794, or you can go online at krwg.org. And I also want to take a moment to thank the folks who have fed us today. Lorenzo's Italian Restaurant, 1753 East University Avenue, fed us some delicious pizza. And we also had breakfast from Nessa's Cafe, lunch from El Vagon. And we also had dinner last night thanks to Valley Pizza and Valley Care Wellness Center Organic Juice Bar at 3100 West Picacho. We couldn't do this without our food supporters, because they really keep us going and keep our energy up, which is really important. And Randy, tell us about what KRWG really means to you.
1: I think it means to me mostly it's a consistent source, of a credible, consistent source that is always there for me. There's never a time when I can't just go into my kitchen when I'm doing dishes, when I'm cooking or cleaning or whatever, and press my little radio on, and there it is. Or I go into my car, the first thing that pops up, and I always know that there is a program that is going to be there. And you know, it's just so reliable. It's so reliable. It never goes off the air, which in and of itself is pretty remarkable. I certainly think so. So it's just a reliable, consistent source of credible, vetted information that's been double-checked, that has been verified. And you know, maybe you're driving around right now, maybe you're doing something else, you don't have time to call, you can always go onto the website. It's so quick to do it on the website. And maybe you're someone like me who doesn't actually really like talking on the phone. And so you can go on the website. And when you go to the website, there's a really easy button. It says donate here, and you click it up there. But you know what else you find on that website? You find news stories, you find video clips, you find weather, you find the program guide, you find the schedules to everything that is available to you. I love that website. I mean, I recommend it all the time. Like, say I've been out of town for a while. Well, I'll go check the website, and I'll catch up on new things that are going on, things that are important to me, and I can find out what is important to me, things that I might need to act on, things that I need to look out for, things that I want to share with other people, which I love sharing stuff. You know, I love posting stuff to social media, things that I think are really cool about New Mexico. I have friends from all over the country, and I love to share things about our Mesilla Valley, because they haven't been here. Maybe they haven't been to Las Cruces. All they know is we have something called green chili, you know. And so share that information. So that's definitely what is important to me about KRWG.
0: And you know, you can give $10 a month, $20 a month, and those kind of donations are really easy to make. They can just come automatically out of your bank account, and you know, it's like the price of a cup of coffee, really, and or the price of a movie at this point. And then that becomes donations that we can count on. Nadia, tell us about, you know, why does KRWG matter to you?
2: It matters because it's reliable. It matters because I think of it as truth. It matters because it not only gives me something to listen to with regard to the news, but I'm entertained. You know, as I've mentioned a few times this evening, Susan, to walk into my kitchen in the morning and say, "Alexa, play KRWG," it just starts right there. I get to hear the news. I get to hear classical music. You know, this afternoon I was driving in and I was listening to Leora, and she happened to mention the amounts that people can give and what it can reduce down to. Think about what you might be spending your money on now. You know, I'll walk into your local convenience store and buy a pack of M&Ms, but I almost do that every day. So, you know, after 30 packs of M&Ms, I could be giving to CareWG and probably getting a lot more from it. But I also wanted to mention something. We had that wonderful, generous $10,000 match. There are people out there who can potentially afford to spend a little bit more than $10 a month, $20 a month. You can become what we call an Oro Vista Pioneer. And I used to get the schedule book every month, and I'd go to the back page because I would really be grateful to those people who would be Oro Vista Pioneers taking $84 a month or $1,000 a year to support my entertainment. So thank you to folks who can do that. Thank you to the people who give us the $10,000 matches. Thank you, everybody, who has decided at one point or another over the past 50, 60 years to be part of this family of people who support entertainment and news, truth, and reliability.
0: And, if you give $1,000, then that gets tripled by the $10,000
2: right.
0: match.
2: Can you imagine? Tonight's the night.
0: Yeah, if you make the donation tonight before midnight. And, there's also the day sponsor, which is $365 for the year, but that amounts to $1 a day. Mm. And you easily spend a dollar a day on
1: everything.
0: anything, yeah. So if you break it down like that, it's really not all that much money. So again, the number to call is 1-888-922-5794, and krwg.org is the website. And, there's one thing that we really haven't talked about, Nadia and Randy, is the importance of KRWG to democracy.
2: And now, more important than ever. I think that just, we hear the fair and balanced news on KRWG, and a lot of what we're hearing sounds like and is attacks on the very basic things that we hold dear, like our Constitution and like our democracy. So why not tune in and make sure you're getting the truth? We don't need fake news. We don't need to be getting our news from social media. If we have the opportunity to tune into verifiable, factual information. And I mentioned during the first break that the one thing I really appreciate about KRWG, about Susan, about you and your colleagues and the KRWG national NPR staff, is if something is not 100% verified, they make it a point to tell us that this story has not been totally verified by whatever.
0: NPR, yeah.
2: NPR.
0: So. We've got 10 more seconds. The number to call is 888-922-5794 at krwg.org.
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0: Stay dry out there. 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

0: Live from NPR News in Washington, I'm Ryland Barton. The U.S. and China have agreed to extend by 2 months a trade war truce that was due to expire, allowing more time to work on a potentially bigger trade deal. The announcement comes as China's President Xi Jinping arrived in the U.S. ahead of talks with President Trump tomorrow. NPR's Emily Fang reports Trump greeted the Chinese leader on the tarmac.
1: A welcoming delegation unfurled a 100-foot-long red carpet for Xi and his wife. They were met by the president and the first lady, a gesture seen in China as acknowledging the country is equal to the U.S. The last time a U.S. president received a head of state on the tarmac at Joint Base Andrews was 1962. Xi and Trump will have a day of meetings spanning trade to technology and the war in Iran, and China's state news agency praised the upcoming meeting, saying they can steer the relationship towards a more stable one. But under the surface, Chinese and American officials say deep distrust and disagreement remain on issues ranging from Taiwan to artificial intelligence. Emily Fang, NPR News, the White House.
0: Experts in policing and privacy testified before the Senate Judiciary Committee this afternoon at a hearing on flock surveillance cameras. As NPR's Meg Anderson reports, the AI-powered license plate readers are facing intense bipartisan backlash after reports of police officers abusing or misusing the technology.
2: Senators from both parties want more guardrails for the technology, which captures billions of license plates every month and can track people over time. Missouri Senator Josh Hawley, a Republican, said Flock is treating all Americans like criminals. One witness at the hearing, Lindsay Isaacs, has personal experience with that. She was wrongly accused of causing a fatal car accident. She spent 2 weeks in jail, including in solitary confinement.
3: I was terrified. I was facing the possibility of spending the rest of my life in prison for a crash that I knew I had not been involved in.
2: Senator Hawley said he invited the CEO of Flock and several other surveillance companies to testify, but they did not attend. Meg Anderson, NPR News.
0: The FBI's jobs portal remains down as the Bureau investigates claims that hackers breached its computer systems and stole data on FBI employees. NPR's Ryan Lucas reports this comes a day after the hacking group Shiny Hunters claimed responsibility.
4: The FBI says in a statement posted on X that it is aware of the cyber criminal group's claims to have compromised the FBI jobs portal and stolen personal information of FBI employees. The Bureau says the point of the hack is still undetermined, but it says the FBI is aggressively investigating and actively working to shore up any potential risk. The stolen information allegedly includes names of current and former FBI employees, as well as their home addresses and phone numbers. The breach raises significant counterintelligence concerns for the nation's premier law enforcement agency. Ryan Lucas, NPR News, Washington.
0: Major U.S. stock indexes sank today. 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
5: Your today's edition of Health in a Heartbeat. If it's been a minute since your mother told you to sit up straight, let the study serve as your newest reminder. Scientists from McGill University wanted to better understand how posture impacts mood and decision making. They recruited more than 200 people to complete tasks while sitting at a computer and with a tablet. Researchers set up the tablet portion of the study so as to subtly influence how people sat, either up straight or slouched. In one group, the tablet was on a table, supported by an adjustable stand. In the other group, the tablet was placed flat on a desk at a lower height, encouraging hunching. Then the team had each group play a virtual risk-taking game. Participants were shown a balloon and asked to keep inflating it. The larger the balloon, the higher the rewards in the game, but so was the risk of popping it, which would mean the participants lost everything. Those who were in the upright group tended to take greater risks, receiving more rewards. Researchers called this effective risk-taking, as people correctly gauged whether they were likely to lose their reward. In a questionnaire following the game, the group of participants who sat upright also reported significantly stronger feelings of pride. This isn't the first study to question how body posture impacts our thoughts, feelings, and behavior. But it was designed to avoid common issues other research studies ran into, like wondering if participants reported feeling a certain way because they knew researchers expected them to. So the next time someone tells you to sit up straight, remember, it might not just improve your posture, it could brighten your outlook, too. Health in a Heartbeat is produced by University of Florida Health, committed to advancing excellence in patient care, research, and education, and by WUFTFM. Our medical advisors include University of Florida College of Medicine faculty members who provide the latest information in health research and patient care. 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

0: 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I'm your host, Emily Guerra, bringing you an eclectic mix of rhythms with a Latin flair, local, regional, and international, all in a bilingual format. Bienvenidos a la fiesta. Yo soy Emily Guerra. Gracias por acompañarme. Desde la Universidad Estatal de Nuevo México, en su medio público, KRWG Las Cruces, y KRXG Silver City, y estamos mundialmente en la red en krwg.org y las redes sociales. We'll start the hour dancing with Lou Bega and the song Mambo No. 5.
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Es Amor se llama la canción, It's Love. Song written by Danny Ortega from Las Cruces with the Macho Band. Now the band is called Animo, and they perform locally here in Las Cruces. The CD, recorded quite a few years back, Diferentes Caminos, Different Roads. And before that, another Las Cruces performer, Yolanda Martinez with Denny Guerrero, Siempre y Más Allá, Always and Beyond, or From the Beyond, Amor de Veras, True Love. And now let's go to California with Yolanda Aranda y Enrique Correa. Música acústica, acoustic music. Quiero ser tu sombra. I want to be your shadow. Del álbum Intimate is the name of the CD.

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1: Juntos, together. And now let's travel to Colombia. Vamos a bailar con Sonora Santanera con la canción Botecito de Vela, a little small sailboat. A gozar. Let's enjoy is the name of that CD. Gracias por acompañarme. Thank you for joining me.

Estuvimos en Brasil con música de la película Woman on Top, music from the motion picture Woman on Top with Penelope Cruz, performed by Paulino Mosca con la canción Falsa Baiana, False Bahian Woman, from Brazil. And before that, we were in Colombia. Estuvimos en Colombia con Totó la Momposina from the island of Mompos, Afro-Colombiana. La canción Una Gaita, Las Cuatro Palomas, The Four Doves, del álbum Carmelina. Y ahora vamos a viajar a España. Let's travel to Spain with Manitas de Plata, with this classical Spanish guitar, traditional music, con la canción Sol de mi tierra, Sun of my land.

0: 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Las Cruces and lower elevations tonight, 60% chance of showers and thunderstorms, with patchy fog after 10 p.m., otherwise mostly cloudy, lows around 62 degrees and light winds. And tomorrow, 40% chance of showers and thunderstorms, mainly between 2 and 4 p.m. Areas of fog before 8 a.m., otherwise partly cloud, sunny, with highs near 77 degrees and light breezes. Silver City tonight, 20% chance of showers and thunderstorms between... 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
6: Live from NPR News in Washington, I'm Ryland Barton. After an emergency hearing today, a federal judge is expected to decide soon whether to restore access to journalists whom President Trump recently banned from the White House. Lawyers representing CNN, Politico, and MS Now argued it was a matter of constitutional rights. NPR's Juliana Kim reports.
7: An attorney representing the news outlets argued that the abrupt ban violated reporters' First Amendment and Fifth Amendment rights, which relate to free speech and due process. The lawyer also called it retaliation for the news outlet's critical coverage of the president. In response, a lawyer at the Justice Department argued that access to the White House is a privilege, not a right. The federal judge who listened to these arguments did not make a ruling on the bench. He said he'll consider both sides and give an answer as soon as possible. Juliana Kim, NPR News.
6: Israel's war against Hamas in Gaza has been a major topic during the UN General Assembly in New York, as several world leaders have used their speeches to bluntly criticize Israel's conduct. That's as Israeli Prime Minister Benjamin Netanyahu is set to speak tomorrow, as NPR's Kat Lonsdorf reports.
8: UN Secretary General Antonio Guterres first condemned the Hamas-led attack on Israel in 2023, but then said what followed by Israel was a, quote, onslaught on Palestinians in Gaza. He also said Israeli violence and settlement expansion in the Israeli occupied West Bank is raising the, quote, specter of ethnic cleansing. Turkish President Recep Tayyip Erdogan described Gaza as a, quote, concentration camp, while Jordan's King Abdullah II said Israel is a, quote, regional threat that operates with terrifying levels of impunity. Netanyahu has yet to directly respond to much of the criticism, but is set to land in New York on Thursday, address the UN, and return to Israel, all in the same day. Kat Lonsdorf, NPR News, Tel Aviv.
6: A Costa Rican migrant has died in ICE custody, making him the 58th detainee to die at a detention facility since President Trump returned to office. NPR's Vanessa Romo reports.
9: Carlos Jose Marchena died on September 18th, according to ICE officials, who told NPR that Marchena was found unresponsive by staff at the Wynn Correctional Center. He was eventually transferred to a nearby hospital, but despite life-saving efforts, the 36-year-old could not be revived. The official cause of death remains pending further medical examination. But Marchena's sister told Costa Rican news outlets that her brother said he was denied adequate medical care and sufficient food and water to help control his diabetes. She says he complained of chest pains just hours before he died. ICE says Marchena received proper medical care. An immigration judge ordered him removed from the U.S. in July following two criminal convictions and an arrest for assault. Vanessa Romo, NPR News.
6: Hurricane Polo is set to skirt the Pacific coast of Mexico and could bring mudslides and life-threatening flooding. Forecasters say Polo is a major hurricane with maximum sustained winds of 155 miles an hour. This is NPR. Three people have filed lawsuits against Six Flags Magic Mountain in Valencia, California, claiming they suffered traumatic brain injuries from the park's famous X2 roller coaster. The lawsuits follow a recent settlement over a wrongful death case involving the same ride. The plaintiff's attorney says more than 100 clients have reported brain injuries from the ride in the past 2 years. Six Flags says the ride has been closed since July 12th. More than 5 million people in Somalia are facing acute food insecurity, according to the UN, and weather projections show parts of the country may dip into famine in the coming months. NPR's Duri Buscarin reports.
10: Drought and an insurgency by the militant group Al-Shabaab have displaced millions of people in Somalia. Now, a super El Nino in the Pacific Ocean could lead to serious floods. Philip Lozinski of the Danish Refugee Council says they're working with the Somali government to prepare evacuations.
11: That's more or less what we can do, because I have to say that we are having much less resources than we require for our planning, and this is nowhere near to the needs that we see at the moment.
10: The U.S. suspended all aid to Somalia in January. Other countries have also reduced assistance. Duri Buscarin, NPR News.
6: The Oxford English Dictionary has officially added over a dozen Caribbean words. Bimpert, a Bermudian term for a foolish person, is included. Horner man from Trinidad and Tobago describes an unfaithful man. The dictionary now holds around 500,000 words and phrases. I'm Ryland Barton. This is NPR News from Washington.
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0: Bienvenidos a la fiesta. 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Yo soy Emily Guerra. Gracias por acompañarme esta hora. Welcome to Fiesta from New Mexico State University, listener-supported public media KRWG Las Cruces and KRXG Silver City, also heard on the World Wide Web, wherever you are, at krwg.org. And we're starting off with Gloria Estefan from her CD Gloria and the song Heaven's What I Feel. Her interpretation is En Español, Corazón Prohibido.

con música de Santana from his Sacred Fire Live in South America CD, Esperando, Waiting, a bilingual song, here on Fiesta, always a variety. And now let's go to California with Tambu, international ensemble, the late Tambu, and the song Mayambe, Songs to the Ancestors.

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1: And that was Lou Bega with Mambo Mambo. Y terminamos la hora con Raúl Di Blasio, el piano de América, Piano Caribe, aquí en la fiesta. Gracias por acompañarme. Thank you for joining me. I'm your host, Emily Guerra.

0: 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And now a brief look at our weather throughout our listening area. Las Cruces and lower elevations tonight. 60% chance of showers and thunderstorms. Patchy fog after 10 p.m. Lows around 62 degrees. Light and variable wind. Tomorrow, 40% chance of showers and thunderstorms, mainly between 2 and 4. Areas of fog before 8 a.m. Otherwise, partly sunny. Highs near 77 degrees. Silver City tomorrow, 20% chance of showers and thunderstorms, mainly between 3 and 8, 5 a.m. Mostly cloudy. Lows around 53 degrees.
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4: Live from NPR News, I'm Giles Snyder. The U.S. says a trade truce with China on rare earth materials has been extended for 2 months. NPR's Emily Fang reports on the announcement as Chinese leader Xi Jinping arrived in Washington, D.C. today to begin a three-day state visit.
5: The truce stopped China from cutting off the U.S. completely from rare earth elements, which China dominates. But that truce was set to expire in November, shortly after the midterms. NPR has reported China offered to extend the truce by about 2 years, but U.S. officials say China has not completely upheld the truce, continuing to limit exports of rare earths to Japan and the U.S. And U.S. Treasury Secretary Scott Bessent says an extension would last only until January. Bessent met with Chinese commerce officials last weekend in New York ahead of China's state visit to the U.S. to discuss rare earth elements and possible cooperation on artificial intelligence regulation. Emily Fang, NPR News, Washington.
4: President Trump welcomed Xi Jinping to the U.S. today, greeting him on the tarmac at Joint Base Andrews outside Washington, D.C. ICE has arrested about 100,000 people over the last 2 months. Now, NPR's Jasmine Garst reports ICE plans to create mobile detention facilities for detainees.
6: ICE has been expanding its detention capacity for a while. Earlier this week, the Department of Homeland Security, which oversees ICE, signed construction contracts worth over $7 billion to expand immigration detention in New York, Texas, Arizona, Florida, and California. It also announced that it will expand in Colorado, Washington State, and Pennsylvania. The paperwork for expansion in Pennsylvania includes a mention of, quote, mobile detention facilities, which would follow officers around as they make arrests. The only description, a clause that female detainees cannot be held inside those units for over 10 hours. NPR reached out to ICE for details and received no response. Jasmine Garst, NPR News, New York.
4: A new poll finds voters have a sour view of President Trump and Republicans. Respondents say they'd back Democrats for Congress by a 12-point margin. Here's NPR's Stephen Fowler.
7: The latest NPR PBS News Marist poll shows deep dissatisfaction with President Trump and the Republican Party. Republicans have also lost their advantage on several key issues in the eyes of voters, like gas prices, the economy, foreign policy, even immigration. The poll also suggests Democrats have a notable edge in voter enthusiasm and support from independents as a building wave of backlash to the party in power comes into focus. These voters say they're more likely to pick a Democratic congressional candidate, 53-41%. That swing from Trump's narrow popular vote victory in 2024 shows why reliably red states like Ohio, Texas, and Iowa now have competitive House and Senate races. Stephen Fowler, NPR News.
4: And you're listening to NPR News. A federal judge in Washington, D.C. heard arguments today on President Trump's decision to ban CNN, MS Now, and Politico from the White House grounds. District Judge Timothy Kelly did not rule from the bench, but said he will decide the case as soon as possible. The news outlets call the ban a blatant violation of the First Amendment. Staff at Camp Mystic in Carr County, Texas, are being investigated for manslaughter and other criminal offenses after 28 people died during deadly flash flooding in July 2025. From member station KUT, Kaylee Hunt reports.
8: Court records show Texas Rangers executed 14 search warrants against the owners of Camp Mystic and several of their staff members. The warrants, which were executed last week, allow the Rangers to investigate their personal electronic data from the deadly flooding event last year. The documents show Rangers believed the camp may have committed multiple criminal offenses, including manslaughter, criminally negligent homicide, and injury to a child, by failing to fulfill its operator's duty to prepare for, monitor, and actively respond to recognize hazards during the flooding. It's not clear when or if a case against the camp will be presented to a Kerr County grand jury. For NPR News, I'm Kaylee Hunt in Austin.
4: Hurricane Polo fueling fears of flooding and landslides in southwestern Mexico. The National Hurricane Center says Polo is a powerful storm and is expected to remain near the coast into tomorrow morning. Forecasters also warning of another storm heading toward Hawaii, Tropical Storm Nolo, expected to approach as early as Friday. This is NPR.
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wings and you'll take to the sky. And on that morning, there ain't nothing can harm you with your daddy.

Sassy Sarah Vaughn from I Love Brazil, Triste. And before that, we heard from Horace Silver from Cape Verdean Blues, Nutville. And he has with him Woody Shaw, trumpet, J.J. Johnson, trombone, Joe Henderson, tenor, Bob Cranshaw, bass, Roger Humphreys on drums, and of course, Horace Silver on piano. Started things off with a really nice version of Summertime from Vincent Herring, Hard Times, with Nicholas Beard on vocals. Let's continue with Michael Orenstein from his recording, Aperture. Let's take a listen to 21 Rabbit Realtors.

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1: And before that, we heard from Mr. John McLean and the Clark Summers Band, the title track from the recording, Parts Unknown. Let's continue with John Batiste, St. James Infirmary Blues, from Hollywood Africans.
2: I went down

John Coltrane from Best of the Bethlehem Sessions. We heard his composition, Pristine, with Donald Byrd, Walter Bishop Jr., Wendell Marshall, and Art Blakey, recorded December of 1957. Thank you so much for joining me, ladies and gentlemen, during this hour. Hope you've enjoyed the music. I've certainly had a great time just listening to it as I present it to you. I really don't take this for granted. I really am happy to be in a position to share this music with you. And while we're on the subject of sharing, don't forget to pass this music on to your children. They are listening. Until we are together again, please take care. You're with D. Alexander, and this is Jazz.

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1: 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Due to heavy flooding and rainfall, Salopec Road from 478 to Dos Lobos Road is closed. San Antonio Street and Bisnaga Street in La Union, Pereira Street in Chamberino, and Doniana Road from Lujan Hill to Embarcadero Road. I'll get it there in a minute. 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
2: Live from NPR News, I'm Giles Snyder. Ukraine's president is urging world leaders to help end what he calls Russia's crazy war against his country. The U.S. and European countries are worried that the conflict is spreading. NPR's Michelle Kellerman reports from the U.N. General Assembly in New York.
3: Ukrainian President Volodymyr Zelensky says it's madness that Russia keeps fighting to try to take Ukrainian land, even as Ukrainian drones and missiles damage Russia's energy sector. He's offered a ceasefire if Russia stops bombing civilian infrastructure and blocking grain shipments. Secretary of State Marco Rubio came out of talks with Russia's foreign minister, saying both sides are interested in limited steps on grain and energy.
4: It doesn't solve the war, but it does, I think, in some ways, potentially alleviate some of the global pressures that are being felt as a result of that.
3: But Europeans say Russia is expanding the conflict and threatening NATO airspace. The U.S. Ambassador Mike Waltz calls that unacceptable. Michelle Kellerman, NPR News, New York.
2: A federal judge in Washington, D.C. heard arguments Wednesday on President Trump's decision to ban CNN, MS Now, and Politico from the White House grounds. The case is billed as a major test of the First Amendment, but NPR's David Folkenflik says it could hinge on due process as well.
5: The judge, Timothy Kelly, right off the bat said, look, I think there are real problems. There's strong indications that the federal government, the administration, violated the Fifth Amendment rights of these media outlets, and that's the due process clause. That is, the president sort of announced he wanted to do these things on social media on Friday. He said so again to reporters later that afternoon, and then over the weekend, the White House scrambled to make it so. That's not a process by which the reporters and their outlets learn what they may have done to offend, and do they have a process to appeal this?
2: The judge did not rule from the bench, but he said he will decide the case as soon as possible. Experts in policing and privacy testified before the Senate Judiciary Committee at a Wednesday hearing on flock surveillance cameras, those AI-powered license plate readers facing intense bipartisan backlash after reports of police officers abusing or misusing the technology, as NPR's Meg Anderson reports.
6: Senators from both parties want more guardrails for the technology, which captures billions of license plates every month and can track people over time. Missouri Senator Josh Hawley, a Republican, said Flock is treating all Americans like criminals. One witness at the hearing, Lindsay Isaacs, has personal experience with that. She was wrongly accused of causing a fatal car accident. She spent 2 weeks in jail, including in solitary confinement.
7: I was terrified. I was facing the possibility of spending the rest of my life in prison for a crash that I knew I had not been involved in.
6: Senator Hawley said he invited the CEO of Flock and several other surveillance companies to testify, but they did not attend.
2: You're listening to NPR News. The FBI's jobs portal remains inaccessible amid an investigation into a hacking group's claims that it breached the Bureau's computer system and stole data on thousands of current and former FBI employees and job applicants. The group's claims have not been verified. The FBI says it is aware of the claims, but that the point of breach has yet to be determined. Fighting erupted Wednesday in the Tigray region of northern Ethiopia, where local leaders have announced what they call a defensive war against the central government. Emmett Livingstone reports.
8: Hundreds of thousands of people were killed in the civil war that ravaged Ethiopia between 2020 and 2022. That conflict pitted the Ethiopian government against rebels from the northern Tigray region. Now, after months of escalating tensions, the country is tipping back into open war. The Tigrayan People's Liberation Front announced that it was again entering hostilities, which it called defensive, against the government. According to the news agency AFP, the rebels have already captured airports in Tigray and have clashed with government troops. The sudden escalation comes after the Tigrayan rebels, as well as six other armed groups in Ethiopia, announced an alliance on Sunday and vowed to overthrow the government of Prime Minister Abiy Ahmed. The conflict looks set to expand. For NPR News, I'm Emmett Livingstone.
2: Stocks in Asia are mostly declining. However, Japan's benchmark Nikkei is gaining ground, up 1.3% by the midday break. Japanese stocks are advancing after Wall Street posted losses amid pressure from the U.S. bond market. I'm Giles Snyder, NPR News.
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Cecile McLaurin-Salvant doing a stunningly elegant rendition of Left Alone, a song that was actually written by Mal Waldron and Billie Holiday, although Billie Holiday never recorded it. I'm sure that she's smiling with the rendition that Cecile McLaurin-Salvant has delivered on Jimmy Heath's final recording, Love Letter. Mr. Heath made his transition January of 2021. And before that, we heard from Tenor Time on AFAR Music, Scott Burns, John Wojciechowski, Jeff Bradfield, three phenomenal musicians and gentlemen. We just heard Jeff Bradfield's composition, Some Other Sunday, along with Richard D. Johnson on piano, Clark Summers bass, Greg Archery on drums. Started things off with Joel Ross, the title track from his recording, Kingmaker. Let's continue with Theo Hill from his album, Promethean. Let's take a listen to one of his compositions, The Phoenix.

Yasushi Nakamura bass, Mark Whitfield Jr. drums, Theo Hill piano. And you've heard this music right here with me, D. Alexander. And this is Jazz.

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Marquise Hill from Meditation Tape, the composition Good Morning. That's a nice way to wake up in the morning. And before that, we heard from Micaiah McCraven from Deciphering the Message on Blue Note and his reimagining renderings of Autumn in New York. Really, really cool version of that. Started things off with Gregory Porter, the title track from his recording, Take Me to the Alley. Beautiful duet with Alicia Olatunja. Here's Miles Davis from Kinda Blue, So What?

One of the all-time classics, So What, Miles Davis, along with Paul Chambers on bass, Jimmy Cobb drums, Bill Evans piano, Cannonball Adderley alto, John Coltrane tenor. And you've heard it right here with me, D. Alexander. This is Jazz.

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1: 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In Las Cruces and the lower elevations, a 40% chance for showers and thunderstorms tomorrow afternoon. Areas of fog are possible before 8 a.m. tomorrow morning. So if you're out driving, heading off to work before 8 a.m., do be cautious and expect a high of 76 tomorrow. Friday, a smaller chance for rain, just a 30% chance. There's still a chance for fog Friday morning as well. Expect a high of 80 on Friday. At the Grant County Airport near Silver City, a high of 74 tomorrow and breezy and just a slight chance for precipitation. Friday, another pretty small chance for showers and a high of 75. Thank you for listening and thank you for your support. 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
2: Live from NPR News, I'm Giles Snyder. Australia's Prime Minister says an AI agent created by OpenAI infiltrated a government website. The government says the incident occurred in June, but Christina Cuculia reports that OpenAI reported it just 2 weeks ago.
3: Speaking in New York at the United Nations General Assembly, Australian Prime Minister Anthony Albanese expressed concern about the breach and how long it took OpenAI to notify his government.
4: This situation is obviously unacceptable. And today I spoke with the CEO of OpenAI, Sam Altman, to express Australia's extreme concern.
3: Albanese confirmed the AI agent accessed public and non-public data on the portal that hosts healthcare spending and other statistics. The Australian government says it believes no personal information was accessed, but an investigation is underway. For NPR News, I'm Christina Kukolia in Melbourne, Australia.
2: Ukrainian President Volodymyr Zelensky is urging world leaders to help end Russia's war against his country, saying Russian President Vladimir Putin needs to be stopped.
5: Can you even imagine him without war? He is patient zero, the one from whom this idea of war keeps spreading further. And wherever it spreads, it brings only pain, instability, new risks, and of course new crisis.
2: Speaking to the UN General Assembly Wednesday, Zelensky called on world leaders to keep choking off Russian revenue, saying that trade and the money it brings in gives Russia more time to wage war. The assembly will hear from Russia on Saturday. Foreign Minister Sergei Lavrov is due to speak. President Putin has not attended the UN gathering in years. President Trump is to welcome Chinese leader Xi Jinping to the White House Thursday. There will be a military flyover and fanfare from the U.S. Marine Band before the two hold bilateral meetings. Ahead of Xi's arrival Wednesday, the U.S. announced a two-month extension of a trade truce on rare earth minerals. Texas congressman says a Venezuelan man shot by an ICE agent in Austin Sunday not receiving adequate medical care. Texas Public Radio's Corey Cook.
6: Rep. Greg Kassar visited Wilbur Rafael Garces Perez Wednesday at the South Texas Ice Processing Center in Pearsall. He says Perez saw a specialist who determined he needs surgery. Perez was taken to the hospital after the shooting, but was later returned to ICE custody and transported to Pearsall.
7: The government should not be allowed to shoot you, take you to the hospital briefly, pull you out of the hospital, have you sleep on concrete floor bleeding, and then not have you see a specialist for days.
6: Perez's attorney has also raised concerns about his treatment. The bullet remains lodged in Perez's body. The Department of Homeland Security says Perez is receiving medical care around the clock, including pain medication.
2: This is NPR. Nearly 3,500 evangelical leaders have signed a letter asking the Trump administration to once again allow refugee resettlement in the U.S. NPR's Jason DeRose says the programs often help those fleeing religious persecution.
8: The global Christian humanitarian organization World Relief helped organize the letter. It says the American commitment to international religious freedom has been a hallmark of foreign policy for decades, and that one of the primary ways the U.S. has stood for religious liberty has been to offer refuge to those persecuted for their faith. Prior to the end of such programs during the second Trump administration, the U.S. resettled roughly 80,000 people each year. Polls of evangelical Christians, both laity and clergy, show strong support for the programs, saying the U.S. has a moral responsibility to take in refugees. Jason DeRose, NPR News.
2: In addition to multiple civil lawsuits, the owners of Camp Mystic in the Texas Hill Country could be facing criminal sanctions as well. Court records show Texas Rangers executed 14 search warrants on the camp's owners and several staff members last week. The documents show the Rangers are investigating potential criminal offenses, including manslaughter, criminally negligent homicide, and injury to a child. 28 people were killed when the camp was hit by flooding last year. National Hurricane Center calling Hurricane Polo an extremely dangerous Category 5 storm. Forecasters say Polo's winds top near 160 miles per hour and that the storm could strengthen further in the near term off Mexico's southwestern coast. This is NPR News.
9: 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This

How beautiful is that? Abby Lincoln, Through the Years. Originally recorded with Becky M. Salekou on his Timelessness recording. This time on her own from her recording, It's Me, with a full orchestra conducted by Alan Broadbent. Absolutely stunning. Started things off with none other than Bill Evans from Jazz Masters 5, a solo rendition of one of his compositions, New York City's No Lark. Let's continue with Rabi Amin from his recording Diluvio. Let's take a listen to Mixology.

0: Gene Ammons from Boss Tenor, Hitting the Jug, with Tommy Flanagan on piano, Doug Watkins bass, Arthur Taylor drums, Ray Barreto congas. And you heard it right here with me, Dee Alexander, and this is Jazz.
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Hinda Hoffman meets the Soul Message Band, presenting this recording, People, with her wonderful rendition of Don't Worry About Me, with Chris Foreman on Hammond, Greg Rockingham on drums, Greg Ward on sax, and Lee Rothenberg on guitar, and the arrangements by none other than the ingenious Mr. Dennis Carroll, also a phenomenal bassist. And before that, we heard from Marcus Carroll from his recording, The Ancestors' Final Call, and we heard his composition, The Ancestors' Final Words. Marcus Carroll, phenomenal trumpeter out of Chicago. Here's Kyle Ashe on guitar and his organ trio from Five Down Blues, Pete Benson on Hammond B3, George Flutis on drums. Here's a composition, Dirty Fingers.

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A nice duo with Arthur Blythe and Kirk Lightsey from The Leaders, Mudfoot Recording. Thank you so much for joining me, you with D. Alexander. Great times with you I've had. Hope you've enjoyed it as well. Until we are together again, please take care. This is Jazz.

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0: Live from NPR News, I'm Giles Snyder. A federal judge in Washington, D.C. is siding with three media outlets. U.S. District Judge Timothy Kelly is ordering the Trump administration to restore White House access for journalists from CNN, MS Now, and Politico, saying Trump's ban on their reporters is likely unconstitutional. Australian Prime Minister Anthony Albanese is scolding OpenAI over the security breach of a government website and says an investigation will examine whether OpenAI should be criminally charged.
1: A forensic investigation aided by the Australian Signals Directorate is now underway to ascertain more information, including what other government systems were affected.
0: Albanese made the breach public after he said he spoke by phone with OpenAI chief Sam Altman to express what he said is Australia's extreme concern. Both are in New York City for the UN General Assembly. OpenAI notified Australia of the breach of a health department website earlier this month by email to a generic government address. The breach happened back in July. The Australian government says no personal information was accessed. U.S. and China have agreed to extend by 2 months a trade war that was due to expire, a trade war truce that was due to expire. The announcement Wednesday came as China's President Xi Jinping arrived in the U.S. NPR's Emily Fang reports that President Trump greeted the Chinese leader on the tarmac at Joint Base Andrews.
2: A welcoming delegation unfurled a 100-foot-long red carpet for Xi and his wife. They were met by the president and the first lady, a gesture seen in China as acknowledging the country is equal to the U.S. The last time a U.S. president received a head of state on the tarmac at Joint Base Andrews was 1962. Xi and Trump will have a day of meetings spanning trade to technology and the war in Iran, and China's state news agency praised the upcoming meeting, saying they can steer the relationship towards a more stable one. But under the surface, Chinese and American officials say deep distrust and disagreement remain on issues ranging from Taiwan to artificial intelligence. Emily Fang, NPR News, The White House.
0: NPR's Kat Lonsdorf reports on growing concern that President Trump could deploy National Guard troops around polling locations in November.
3: A growing number of Democratic lawmakers, retired military leaders, and civil society organizations are seeking assurance from the Trump administration that the military will not be deployed to polling places, while also preparing for such a move to occur. Having federal troops or armed agents near the polls is clearly barred by federal law. But President Trump and several other key officials have recently sidestepped direct lines of questioning around the issue. And Trump has already shown a willingness to deploy the military domestically, particularly the National Guard. Meanwhile, voting officials across the country say they plan on administering the midterms as usual and are assuring voters there are plans in place if federal agents do show up to the polls. Kat Lonsdorf, NPR News.
0: This is NPR. Police in Mississippi have made a second arrest in the death of a black woman found hanging from a tree and have issued an arrest warrant for a third suspect. Both suspects in custody are black, and the first man arrested was denied bond during a court hearing Wednesday. 29-year-old Tasia Fortune's body was found behind an abandoned home last month. Harvey Weinstein's New York sex crimes case came to a close Wednesday morning when the former movie mogul was sentenced to 15 years in prison, NPR's Chloe Weiner reports.
4: Harvey Weinstein was first convicted of sex crimes in New York in 2020 and sentenced to 23 years in prison, but that was thrown out. Prosecutors have since brought him back to court multiple times. Last year, Weinstein was found guilty of sexually assaulting Miriam Haley in 2006 when she was a production assistant. The 15-year sentence is from that conviction. Weinstein was found not guilty on another charge, and two separate juries in New York have been unable to reach a verdict on a charge of rape. He was, however, convicted of rape in California in 2022. He was sentenced to 16 years, but a court ruled earlier this year that he will need to be resentenced. Weinstein is now 74 years old and has numerous health problems. He's pleaded not guilty to all charges. Chloe Weiner, NPR News, New York.
0: An amateur archaeologist has discovered a hoard of Roman silver coins in western Germany. The coins were found in a field near Wesseling, south of Cologne. The local archaeologist office confirmed this week that it's the largest coin treasure from the time of Roman Emperor Hadrian found in Germany. The exact worth remains unclear. I'm Giles Snyder, NPR News.
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6: Peter Van de Graaff is my name. We're going to hear music inspired by the Commedia dell'arte tradition of improvised theater from the 17th century primarily. And right now we have a wind suite, very early music of Richard Strauss, performed by the Bohuslav Martinů Philharmonic. John Seander Mitchell conducts.

conductor John Seander Mitchell and Winds of the Bohuslav Martinu Philharmonic and the Wind Suite in B-flat by a young Richard Strauss. Now we have music inspired by characters from the Commedia dell'arte, improvised theater, principally in Italy, but it spread throughout Europe in the 17th, 18th centuries, very early 18th century. This is the character Pulcinella, for example. And Fritz Kreisler wrote this little piece with I Salonisti performing.

Pulcinella, one of the characters from Commedia dell'arte. That's the title of the piece by violinist composer Fritz Kreisler, and that was with I Salonisti performing. If you imagine the very broad comedy of Punch and Judy, slapstick, a lot of physical humor, stock characters, that informs the piece we're going to hear right now. It's the Dance of Harlequin, one of the characters from Commedia dell'arte, and Joanne Polk plays this. It's by Amy Marcy Cheney Beach.

Joanne Polk, the pianist, and Amy Marcicini Beach, the composer. One of the Dreams of Columbine, or the French Suite by Beach. That's called The Dance of Harlequin, one of the characters from Commedia dell'arte, which is the title of our next composition. Commedia dell'arte, in fact, by another woman American composer. Her name is Ellen Tafe Zwillick. And here is Nadia Salerno-Sonnenberg, joined by the New Century Chamber Orchestra.

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There is a particular sound that you heard throughout that. It is the sound of the slapstick. Just as it sounds, it's a sound that was very common in the commedia dell'arte tradition of improvised theater, beginning in Italy around about 1600 or so, and it flourished until about 1750. And there were several popular characters that came out of that tradition, Harlequin and Pulcinella and others. That is the title of the piece that we just heard, Commedia dell'arte, and you heard that slapstick depicting that that comic tradition, the broad slapstick comedy as it's known. That was Nadia Salerno-Sonnenberg playing the violin, joined by the New Century Chamber Orchestra. That is subtitled Commedia dell'arte, but the violin concerto by Ellen Tafe Zwillick, American composer. Another American composer, another woman, in fact, Judith Lang Zeymont wrote this. It's called Swimming Tuna.

0: Elizabeth Moak playing from In My Lunchbox by Judith Lang Zamont. That is Swimming Tuna.
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8: Live from NPR News, I'm Giles Snyder. President Trump welcomes Chinese leader Xi Jinping at the White House today with a military flyover and fanfare from the U.S. Marine Band. It's the first Chinese state visit to the U.S. in more than a decade, as NPR's Emily Fang reports.
9: Trump and Xi will hold bilateral meetings on tariffs and the war on Iran. The two countries are trying to maintain what China calls strategic stability, a detente in the relationship. And just before the meetings this week, the U.S. announced a two-month extension of a trade truce that lets it access Chinese-made rare earth products. But other sources of tension remain, including new Chinese actions designed to block U.S. sanctions and recent U.S. legal actions against importing and selling Chinese drones and internet routers. Emily Fang, NPR News, Washington.
8: A federal judge has temporarily blocked the White House from enforcing its ban on three media outlets. The ruling temporarily restores White House access to CNN, MS Now, and Politico. The ruling released overnight after Wednesday's court hearing. Australia's prime minister says an OpenAI agent hacked into a government health portal in June in what could be the first known instance of an AI agent breaching a government website. The incident comes as world leaders and AI bosses call for regulation to control the industry due to safety concerns. Adam Hancock is in Sydney and sent this report.
10: Anthony Albanese said an OpenAI agent gained unauthorized access to a portal containing non-public data from Australia's universal health scheme, Medicare. The tech firm has confirmed the hack, revealing that it occurred in June when the AI agent was researching health statistics. They added that the breach was discovered during a review of, quote, misaligned model activity. Albanese has called the hack unacceptable and expressed his concerns to OpenAI boss Sam Altman. Australian Defence Minister Richard Marles said the impact of the breach was minor. For NPR News, I'm Adam Hancock.
8: OpenAI Sam Altman, among the tech leaders who were at the United Nations Wednesday, urging the UN to set controls over their technology. But while leading tech executives have been calling for a pause in AI development, smaller labs are pushing back the fear that a slowdown will lock in the dominance of the bigger players. Here's NPR's Bobby Allen.
11: Anthropic's Dario Amodei, OpenAI Sam Altman, SpaceX AI's Elon Musk cannot agree on much. But they all favor pacing AI development, with fears mounting about artificial intelligence escaping human control. Some of the loudest critics have been middle-of-the-pack AI companies like Perplexity, Cohere, and Mistral. In statements to NPR, those companies say a slowdown now would cement the advantages of the biggest labs. Some even say small AI companies might be forced to shut down. The slowdown calls come as Anthropic and OpenAI race towards initial public offerings, as each company's rampant spending on computing power puts pressure on their balance sheets. We should note Anthropic is a financial supporter of NPR.
8: This is NPR. Ukrainian President Volodymyr Zelensky told the UN that Russia's war will soon spread to other parts of Europe and called on allies to force the Kremlin to end the war before another brutal winter. Here's NPR's Joanna Kakissis reporting.
12: Zelensky said that more than 248,000 Russian soldiers had been killed or wounded in Ukraine over the last 8 months.
13: We have an archive of drone videos showing thousands and thousands of Russians losing their lives in kill zones.
12: Zelensky also detailed how Russia's war is hurting the world. He talked about grain shortages, rising fuel prices, and the race to develop even more lethal drone warfare.
13: As early as next year, there is already a real possibility that AI, not only people, will begin to decide what happens on the battlefield.
12: We need peace, he said, before we reach that point. Joanna Kakissis, NPR News, Kyiv.
8: The FBI's jobs portal remains inaccessible amid an investigation into a hacking group's claims that it breached the Bureau's computer system and stole data on thousands of current and former FBI employees and job applicants. The group's claims have not been verified. The FBI says it is aware of the claims, but that the point of breach has yet to be determined. Major financial markets in Asia mostly lower in Thursday trading, while Japan's benchmark Nikkei closed up 1%. Stocks in Sydney, Hong Kong, and Shanghai declined amid pressure from the bond market. This is NPR News.
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0: I'm Peter Van de Graaff. In just a few minutes, we'll listen to a huge chamber work by a Russian composer named Sergei Taneyev. His piano quintet. Stay tuned for that. And this little march for the Prince of Wales. This is one of the many pieces that Joseph Haydn wrote when he was in London. It's performed by the Netherlands Wind Ensemble.

Netherlands Wind Ensemble performing there that music of Joseph Haydn, the March for the Prince of Wales. Another non-English composer writing for England. This is George Frederick Handel now, and the March, another march here, from an occasional oratorio.

The March from the Occasional Oratorio, occasional meaning not sometimes, but it means for a particular occasion. That's music of George Frederick Handel. When we think of Russian composers, we think of perhaps first and foremost the mighty handful, the Russian Five, Borodin, Rimsky-Korsakov, Mussorgsky, etc. Or we think of Prokofiev and Shostakovich. But there were a few composers in between those two movements that were very important, including this composer, so highly regarded in Russia, not so much outside of Russia. His name is Sergei Taneyev. And we're going to listen to a composition of his, a major composition from 1910-1911. It's the Piano Quintet, and it's with Vadim Repin, Ilya Gringolts, Nobuko Imai, Lynn Harrell, and Mikhail Pletnyov.

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Vadim Ryapin, Mikhail Pletnyov, Lynn Harrell, Nabucco Imai, Ilya Gringotts all performing together The Piano Quintet by Sergei Taneyev. And this is by his contemporary Alexander Scriabin as Pierce Lane performs the 11th of the 24 Preludes, Opus 11.

0: performance by pianist Pierce Lane and music of Alexander Scriabin, one of the 24 Preludes, Opus 11. That was the number 11 in B.
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5: Live from NPR News, I'm Giles Snyder. The White House must restore the press passes of journalists for CNN, MS Now, and Politico, at least for now. U.S. District Court Judge Timothy Kelly issued a temporary restraining order overnight, saying it appears the Trump administration violated the news outlet's constitutional rights. Here's NPR's David Folkenflik.
6: This all started when President Trump threatened to ban CNN, MS Now, that's formerly MSNBC, and Politico, saying they purposely write negative news to diminish him and Republicans. Once the White House followed through on his threat, the three news outlets sued, saying he was discriminating against them for their speech and not providing due process as required by the Fifth Amendment. Judge Kelly's order restores the White House access of nearly 80 journalists while the legal battle plays out. President Trump anticipated this outcome and has already said he plans to appeal. David Folkenflik, NPR News.
5: Australian Prime Minister Anthony Albanese is scolding OpenAI over the security breach of a government website. Albanese says an OpenAI agent gained unauthorized access to a government healthcare database. He calls the hack unacceptable and says he's expressed his concerns to OpenAI boss Sam Altman. Ukrainian President Volodymyr Zelensky urging world leaders to help end Russia's war against his country, saying Russian President Vladimir Putin needs to be stopped.
7: Can you even imagine him without war? He is patient zero. The one from whom this idea of war keeps spreading further. And wherever it spreads, it brings only pain, instability, new risks, and of course new crisis.
5: Zelensky speaking to the United Nations General Assembly Wednesday. The Assembly will hear from Russia on Saturday. Foreign Minister Sergei Lavrov is due to speak. President Putin has not attended the UN gathering in years. Ukraine says it has sent two North Korean prisoners of war to South Korea after they expressed a desire to defect. NPR's Anthony Kuhn reports from Seoul that Ukrainian troops captured them during an offensive into Russia's Kursk region last year.
8: South Korean media have reported the prisoners' surnames as Ri and Beck. Both are in their 20s. Ukrainian President Volodymyr Zelensky mentioned them in a speech to the UN General Assembly.
7: These guys are not easy to capture alive. One of them, when he realized he was going to be taken prisoner, tried to kill himself.
8: The Geneva Convention requires POWs to be returned to their home countries. But Seoul and Kyiv decided that the prisoners could face severe punishment in North Korea, so sending them to the south would be the humane thing to do. North Korea has sent some 15,000 troops to fight alongside Russia. President Zelensky warns that more may be deployed soon. Anthony Kuhn, NPR News, Seoul.
5: This is NPR. President Trump is to welcome Chinese leader Xi Jinping to the White House today. There will be a military flyover and fanfare from the U.S. Marine Band before the two hold bilateral meetings. Ahead of Xi's arrival Wednesday, the U.S. announced a two-month extension of a trade truce on rare earth materials. According to the CDC, suicide was the 10th leading cause of death in the U.S. in 2024. NPR's Ritu Chatterjee reports the suicide rate went down slightly for several groups compared to the year before.
9: More than 48,000 people died by suicide across the country in 2024. That's nearly 500 fewer deaths than in 2023. The new report finds that the rate of suicide deaths fell for women aged 25 and above. Women aged 65 to 74 years saw the biggest drop in suicide rate, 11.3% decline in 2024 compared to the year prior. The suicide rate also dropped slightly among males, but only for those between the ages of 15 and 44. The overall suicide rate among men has remained 3 to 4 times higher than for women in the past decade. Firearms remained the leading cause of suicides in both men and women in 2024, and the rates remained unchanged compared to the year before. Ritu Chatterjee, NPR News.
5: National Hurricane Center calling Hurricane Polo an extremely dangerous Category 5 storm. Forecasters say Polo's top winds are near 160 miles per hour. I'm Giles Snyder. 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
0: I'm Peter Van de Graaff. When we think of Norwegian music, we think of Edvard Grieg first and foremost. There were some other great composers who are contemporaries of his. One of them is Johan Svendsen. Here's his Symphony No. 2. Nima Järvi leads the Gothenburg Symphony.

I'll never forget the first time I heard that music and thought, where has this piece been my whole life? Nemi Järvi, Gothenburg Symphony, and the Symphony No. 2 by the Norwegian composer Johan Svendsen. Another Norwegian composer, her name is Agata Bakker-Grøndahl. This is an etude.

That's an etude by the Norwegian composer Agata Bakker Grøndahl. Up next, we have music from a couple of 19th century French operas. And let's begin with Faust by Charles Gounod. Here's the waltz, arranged by Liszt and played by Eduardus Halim.

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1: Pris et Benedict, inspired by Much Ado About Nothing. Here's the overture to the opera by Berlioz, and it's performed by the Royal Philharmonic, and the conductor is Yuri Temirkanov.

music which had its premiere in Germany, a country which embraced that composer, unlike his native France, in 1862. That is the overture to the opera Béatrice et Bénédicte by Hector Berlioz, and a performance by the Royal Philharmonic. The conductor was Yuri Temirkanov. This is from Berlioz's opera, The Trojans.

0: The Entrance of the Laborers, some ballet music from The Trojans by Hector Berlioz.
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5: Live from NPR News in Washington, I'm Dave Mattingly. A federal judge is ordering the Trump administration to temporarily restore White House access to three media outlets, CNN, MS Now, and Politico. Last week, President Trump revoked the White House press credentials of journalists from the three news organizations. They sued, arguing their First Amendment rights were being violated. In a court filing, the Justice Department alleges CNN, MS Now, and Politico had jeopardized national security and spread falsehoods with their reporting. President Trump welcomes China's President Xi Jinping to the White House today. Iran, trade, and the future of artificial intelligence are expected to be among the issues discussed. NPR's Emily Fang says this is Xi's first state visit to the U.S. in more than a decade.
6: Trump and Xi will hold bilateral meetings on tariffs and the war on Iran. The two countries are trying to maintain what China calls strategic stability, a detente in the relationship. And just before the meetings this week, the U.S. announced a two-month extension of a trade truce that lets it access Chinese-made rare earth products. But other sources of tension remain, including new Chinese actions designed to block U.S. sanctions and recent U.S. legal actions against importing and selling Chinese drones and internet routers. Emily Fang, NPR News, Washington.
5: Flock surveillance cameras, the AI-powered license plate readers, are coming under scrutiny on Capitol Hill. Experts in policing and privacy offered their insights yesterday to members of the Senate Judiciary Committee. NPR's Meg Anderson says critics of the technology point to reports of police officers abusing it.
7: Senators from both parties want more guardrails for the technology, which captures billions of license plates every month and can track people over time. Missouri Senator Josh Hawley, a Republican, said Flock is treating all Americans like criminals. One witness at the hearing, Lindsay Isaacs, has personal experience with that. She was wrongly accused of causing a fatal car accident. She spent 2 weeks in jail, including in solitary confinement.
8: I was terrified. I was facing the possibility of spending the rest of my life in prison for a crash that I knew I had not been involved in.
7: Senator Hawley said he invited the CEO of Flock and several other surveillance companies to testify, but they did not attend. Meg Anderson, NPR News.
5: The outer bands of Hurricane Polo continue to dump heavy rains on southwestern Mexico. Forecasters say flooding and mudslides are likely as Polo dumps 4 to 6 inches of rain per hour on some areas. That storm has fluctuated between a Category 4 and a Category 5 hurricane over the last 24 hours. The National Hurricane Center in Florida says Polo is expected to remain offshore and begin moving away from southwestern Mexico later today. This is NPR News from Washington. The top Democrat on the Senate Banking Committee is pressing the Trump administration to explain a recent policy change with implications for the U.S. Census. As NPR's Hansi Lo Wang reports, an agency policy and scientific integrity no longer includes language that bans political interference.
9: In letters citing NPR's reporting, Democratic Senator Elizabeth Warren of Massachusetts is demanding answers about why the Commerce Department removed language that said it is the agency's policy to make sure scientific findings, quote, are not suppressed, delayed, or altered for political purposes and are not subjected to inappropriate influence, unquote. Warren says she's concerned cutting that explicit ban on political interference could hurt the reliability of official statistics from the Census Bureau and the Bureau of Economic Analysis. The Commerce Department removed its ban on political interference last month after the Census Bureau released a highly unusual document by a team with ties to the America First Policy Institute, a think tank started by officials from President Trump's first administration. Anzi Luong, NPR News.
5: Six Flags is being sued by three people who say they suffered traumatic brain injuries from riding the now-closed X2 roller coaster at the company's Magic Mountain Amusement Park in Southern California. There's been no comment from the company. Fast food giant McDonald's says it plans to spend more than $8 billion over the next decade to update its restaurants. It will include shifting to more automation. McDonald's has 46,000 restaurants around the world. The company's shares fell almost 5% on word of the changes. I'm Dave Mattingly, NPR News in Washington.
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0: Here is music that Handel composed while he was in England. He wrote a series of Concerti Grossi, Grand Concertos. This is from the first set, the Opus 3 collection, and it is the number 6 with the Academy of St. Martin in the Fields and Sir Neville Mariner.

The Academy of St. Martin in the Fields, conducted by Sir Neville Mariner, and that music by George Frederick Handel. The Grand Concerto, Concerto Grosso, Opus 3, Number 6.

In 1916, Sergei Diaghilev, great Russian ballet impresario, and his Ballet Russe were in Spain. Igor Stravinsky went down to see them perform, and he introduced Diaghilev to the Spanish composer Manuel de Falla. And out of that introduction came a commission for the ballet from which we just heard a suite called The Three-Cornered Hat by Manuel de Falla. And that suite was performed by the Simón Bolívar Symphony, conducted by Eduardo Mata. What was one of the great pianists of the 19th century doing writing cello sonatas? Well, he actually wrote music in virtually every possible form, and quite successfully as well. Anton Rubinstein is his name, Russian pianist composer. And this is, I think, one of his very best pieces. Cello Sonata No. 2 in G. Jiří Bárta is the cellist, joined by pianist Hamish Milne.

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the second of the two cello sonatas by one of the great pianists of the 19th century, compared sometimes only with Liszt. His name is Anton Rubinstein, and his cello sonata number 2 in G was played by Jiří Bárta and pianist Hamish Milne. This is one of the Goldberg variations of Bach, played by Peter Jan Belder.

0: There we have an excerpt from one of the great variation sets, which was composed apparently to help put a prominent gentleman to sleep at night. One of the Goldberg Variations of Bach, performed by Peter Jan Belder.
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8: Live from NPR News in Washington, I'm Corva Coleman. A federal judge has temporarily blocked President Trump's decision banning three media organizations from the White House. The judge ruled the White House must restore access to CNN, MS Now, and Politico. The outlets sued, alleging the White House blocked them because President Trump doesn't like their content. They say that's a clear violation of the First Amendment. Chinese leader Xi Jinping says the U.S. and China should be partners, not rivals. Xi's statement comes as he gears up for a day of meetings with President Trump. NPR's Jennifer Pak reports from Beijing.
9: President Xi and Trump are expected to touch on thorny issues like Taiwan, rare earth exports, and AI guardrails during this summit. After the two leaders met in Beijing back in May, there are allegations that both sides have not fully lived up to the commitments made. But cooperation should be the mainstay, and competition kept within limits, says Xi in a statement published by Chinese state media after he arrived in the U.S. He says his goal for a great rejuvenation of the Chinese nation and Trump's ambition to make America great again can go hand in hand, and that the two countries can contribute to each other's success. Jennifer Pak, NPR News, Beijing.
8: Both Xi and Trump are likely to discuss the war against Iran and Russia's war against Ukraine. Ukrainian President Volodymyr Zelensky told the UN General Assembly yesterday Russia's war is spreading and threatens the world. NPR's Michelle Kelman reports the Ukrainian leader supports Trump's call for both Russia and Ukraine to stop hitting each other's energy facilities.
10: In the Russia-Ukraine war, at least, Zelensky's been proposing this kind of energy ceasefire because Trump has been unhappy with Ukraine strikes on Russian oil and gas infrastructure. But the Ukrainians obviously want the Russians to stop attacking Ukraine's energy grids ahead of another tough winter. They also want to allow grain to be exported as before.
8: NPR's Michelle Kelleman reporting. Australia's prime minister says an OpenAI agent hacked into an Australian government health portal last June. Prime Minister Anthony Albanese says he spoke with OpenAI's CEO, Sam Altman. Adam Hancock reports from Sydney.
11: Anthony Albanese said an OpenAI agent gained unauthorized access to a portal containing non-public data from Australia's universal health scheme, Medicare. The tech firm has confirmed the hack, revealing that it occurred in June when the AI agent was researching health statistics. They added that the breach was discovered during a review of, quote, misaligned model activity. Albanese has called the hack unacceptable and expressed his concerns to OpenAI boss Sam Altman. Australian Defence Minister Richard Marles said the impact of the breach was minor.
8: You're listening to NPR. Disgraced film executive Harvey Weinstein has been sentenced to 15 years in prison in his retrial on sex crimes in New York. He was first convicted in 2020, but that was thrown out on appeal. New York prosecutors have retried him ever since until winning this conviction. Separately, Weinstein was convicted of rape in California, sentenced there to 16 years in prison, but a court has determined he will be resentenced. Former tech executive Elizabeth Holmes is set to be released early from federal prison. NPR's Bobby Allen reports Holmes was given an 11-year sentence in 2022 after a jury convicted her of fraud.
12: Holmes ran the blood testing startup Theranos that was once the darling of Silicon Valley. But a jury found she defrauded investors out of hundreds of millions of dollars by deceiving them that Theranos could revolutionize healthcare with just a pinprick of blood. Her prison sentence had been reduced several times. She was scheduled to be released in 2030. A new notice sent to Holmes investor victims from the Bureau of Prisons shows she is set to be moved to a halfway house next year. It's unclear what led to her partial freedom. Holmes has been trending online since comedian Nathan Fielder premiered a documentary called You Can See Everything, in which Holmes and her family let Fielder live with them in the weeks before she turned herself in. Bobby Allen, NPR News.
8: Forecasters have issued a hurricane watch for the Big Island of Hawaii. Tropical storm Nolo is expected to become a hurricane, but it's not expected to make landfall. It's likely to drop more than 2 feet of rain on some parts of the Big Island. It's NPR.
13: 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Rinko Kikuchi stars as a woman returning to Tokyo's ballroom dance scene after tragedy, where an infatuation with her instructor offers a chance for rediscovery. In theaters Friday.
0: This is Peter Van de Graaff, and we're going to listen to music inspired by summer right now. Some Mendelssohn later on, and music by a mentor and friend of Mendelssohn named Ignaz Moscheles. We'll listen to one of his piano concertos. This is an early work by Anton Webern for large orchestra, a late romantic composition. He had not yet taken up the pantonality, or some call it atonality, 12-tone music, as he did with Arnold Schoenberg and Alban Berg. This is a symphonic poem called Im Sommerwind. And Webern just wrote this for fun when he was about 19 or 20, in the summer wind. The Philadelphia Orchestra is led by Eugene Normandy.

an early work of Anton Webern. It's called Im Sommerwind, In the Summer Wind. The Philadelphia Orchestra was conducted by Eugene Ormandy. From summer to spring, this is the Frühlingslied, the spring song by Felix Mendelssohn. We have another song, although in an arrangement of Mendelssohn in just a couple minutes. But first, Peter Schreyer sings this with Carl Engel at the piano.

Peter Schreyer, tenor, Carl Engel, piano. And that is the Frühlingslied, the spring song by Felix Mendelssohn. Before we listen to a piano concerto by a teacher and close friend of Felix Mendelssohn, we have one of his best-known melodies, Auf Flügeln des Gesanges, On Wings of Song, originally sung but recorded here by Jascha Heifetz, violin, and Manuel Bai, piano, 1949 recording.

Yasha Heifetz Violin and Emmanuel Bay Piano, Auf Flügeln des Gesanges, on Wings of Song by Felix Mendelssohn, who was the pupil of our next composer, also a very close friend of this man, whose name is Ignaz Moscheles, a Czech-born composer, one who lived in Berlin for a time. That's where he knew Mendelssohn, but then he moved on to London and had a great career as a pianist and teacher composer there. This is the second concerto by Moscheles from 1825. Ian Hobson, the pianist and conductor of Sinfonia da Camera.

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The pianist was also the conductor there, leading Sinfonia da Camera, Ian Hobson, his name. The composer was Ignaz Moscheles, a Czech-born composer, born in 1794, but based in London for most of his very successful career. That second piano concerto of his dates from 1825. As I mentioned before, Moscheles is probably best known for being a very close friend of and teacher of Felix Mendelssohn. And so we're going to listen to Melvin Tan perform a little Mendelssohn's Song Without Words.

0: Melvin Tan at the forte piano performed that Song Without Words from the Opus 19 set by Felix Mendelssohn.
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2: Good morning. A federal judge ordered the Trump administration to let journalists from CNN, Politico, and MS Now back into the White House. He was not persuaded that national security was the real reason behind the bans. It's Morning Edition from NPR News. Trade is on the agenda for President Trump and Chinese leader Xi Jinping today. I'm Leila Faldin.
3: And I'm A. Martinez. China cut its purchases from American farmers over the trade war, and farmers' expenses keep rising. Also, Tucker Carlson describes a one-on-one meeting with Trump in the Oval Office about the reasons for the Iran war and how Carlson was mesmerized by a partisan lie for decades, and the legal fight over Dolly Parton's estate. It's Thursday, September 24th. On this day in 1991, Nirvana came as they were and released Nevermind. News is next.
4: Live from NPR News in Washington, I'm Corva Coleman. A federal judge has temporarily blocked President Trump's decision banning three media organizations from the White House. The judge ruled the White House must restore access to CNN, MS Now, and Politico. The outlets sued, alleging the White House blocked them because President Trump doesn't like their content. Israel's war against Hamas in Gaza has been a major topic during the UN General Assembly this week. Several world leaders have used their speeches to bluntly criticize Israel's conduct. Now, Israeli Prime Minister Benjamin Netanyahu will have his turn to address UN delegates today. NPR's Kat Lonsdorf reports.
5: UN Secretary General Antonio Guterres first condemned the Hamas-led attack on Israel in 2023, but then said what followed by Israel was a, quote, onslaught on Palestinians in Gaza. He also said Israeli violence and settlement expansion in the Israeli-occupied West Bank is raising the, quote, specter of ethnic cleansing. Turkish President Recep Tayyip Erdogan described Gaza as a, quote, concentration camp, while Jordan's King Abdullah II said Israel is a, quote, regional threat that operates with terrifying levels of impunity. Netanyahu has yet to directly respond to much of the criticism, but is set to land in New York on Thursday, address the UN, and return to Israel, all in the same day. Kat Lonsdorf, NPR News, Tel Aviv.
4: President Trump has received Chinese President Xi Jinping for a state visit to the U.S. Trump is planning a state dinner for him tonight. NPR's Emily Fang says one of the issues hanging over their summit is whether they can smooth over significant trade disagreements.
6: And I'm also going to be looking out for whether the two countries can extend a fragile détente, despite real friction over issues like export controls and sanctions. And I'll note that hours before the summit, the U.S. Treasury Secretary announced a two-month extension of a truce on rare earths, which is something China dominates. But so far, I haven't seen China confirm the details.
4: NPR's Emily Fang reporting. An expert advisory panel has voted to recommend the Food and Drug Administration approve a blood test that can detect multiple forms of cancer. NPR's Yuki Noguchi reports it is not always reliable.
7: The Galleri blood test made by the company Grail says its device can screen for up to 50 cancers using a single blood draw for those patients 50 and over. As Michelle Tarver, head of the FDA's Center for Devices and Radiological Health, said,
8: "The concept of blood-based multi-cancer detection tests, such as the one being discussed today, represents a genuinely promising opportunity. Access to the right diagnostic test at the right time can be truly transformative. However, at the same time, technologies with this kind of reach and novelty demand careful, rigorous evaluation."
7: The test's already on the market, but FDA approval would allow Medicare to cover its cost. Yuki Noguchi, NPR News.
4: You're listening to NPR. Weather forecasters have issued flash flood watches and warnings for eastern New Mexico, western Texas, and the Oklahoma Panhandle. Heavy monsoon rains have inundated much of New Mexico with several rounds of heavy rain. The New York sex crimes case of former movie mogul Harvey Weinstein came to a close yesterday. NPR's Chloe Weiner reports he was sentenced to 15 years in prison.
9: Harvey Weinstein was first convicted of sex crimes in New York in 2020 and sentenced to 23 years in prison. but that was thrown out. Prosecutors have since brought him back to court multiple times. Last year, Weinstein was found guilty of sexually assaulting Miriam Haley in 2006 when she was a production assistant. The 15-year sentence is from that conviction. Weinstein was found not guilty on another charge, and two separate juries in New York have been unable to reach a verdict on a charge of rape. He was, however, convicted of rape in California in 2022. He was sentenced to 16 years, but a court ruled earlier this year that he will need to be resentenced. Weinstein is now 74 years old and has numerous health problems. He's pleaded not guilty to all charges. Chloe Weiner, NPR News, New York.
10: There's a legal fight underway over late singer Dolly Parton's estate. A Tennessee judge has granted the estate a temporary restraining order against her nephew, Brian Seaver, and his private security company. It was Seaver who broke the news of Parton's death last month. Now, Parton's longtime manager, Danny Nosel, is accusing Seaver of trying to get money from the estate. Seaver has denied the allegations, but he has been fired as head of security. This is NPR.
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0: It's Morning Edition from NPR News. I'm A. Martinez in Culver City, California.
1: And I'm Leila Fadel in Washington, D.C. A federal judge is ordering the Trump administration to restore access to the three media organizations banned from the White House.
0: In a ruling just after midnight, Judge Timothy Kelly granted a 2-week temporary restraining order to CNN, MS Now, and Politico. President Trump had their reporters' White House press credentials revoked. He said they, quote, purposely write negative news.
1: NPR's David Folkenflik joins us now to talk about all this. Good morning, David.
2: Good morning, Leila.
1: Okay, so let's start with that late night court ruling. What did it say?
2: It was pretty declarative. You had Judge Timothy Kelly. He ordered the White House to, the quote is, immediately return, reinstate, and restore the press credentials to the reporters of MS Now, CNN, and Politico as the litigation continues. And he made clear he thought that these news organizations were likely to prevail in the process. It was interesting. This was presented to the public and covered rightly as a big First Amendment battle over free speech. Were they being punished for their coverage by the president because he didn't like it? Fine. Yes, maybe. But that wasn't what was decided here. Judge Kelly ruled that there was a clear violation of these institutions' due process rights. That's part of the Fifth Amendment. That is, you can't have something taken away from you without being told ahead of time and being given a chance to weigh in and even appeal that decision. He said the government clearly deprived them of that. And he dismissed the argument that the three outlets had jeopardized national security, which the administration's lawyers from the Justice Department had argued. He said there was no real record for that. He said that that doesn't hold.
1: Now, you were at court yesterday. How did the hearing play out?
2: Well, to be fair, it was a virtual hearing, so I listened in. And I got to tell you, if you listened into the hearing, you pretty much knew this is where it was going to say. Before he let the lawyers from the two sides make their presentations, he said it seemed pretty clear to him that they had violated the right of due process. Theodore Boutros, the First Amendment lawyer representing these coalition of news outlets, put out a statement about 2 o'clock in the morning. He said, this is a strong ruling vindicating freedom of the press, due process, and the rule of law. We greatly appreciate the court's swift action. And of course, the judges said that the media outlets are likely to prevail.
1: Now, other major news organizations have stood by CNN, MS Now, and Politico, including NPR, not using pool coverage of the president or suspending pool coverage. So with this ruling, will everything go back to business as usual?
2: Well, Boutros had made the argument that there was irreparable harm being done to the news organizations, and the judge bought into that. You saw that the White House video pool has not covered Trump events since those passes were withdrawn, so far in solidarity with CNN. The upcoming visit of the president of China will serve as a test. You know, will CNN be allowed back in the pool to do its job this week? Will the others, you know, take that audio? You know, Fox, CBS, NBC, some of the other members of this pool were at Joint Base Andrews yesterday, but not filming in observance of this kind of action in solidarity. There were some other smaller news outlets that were filming there, but these aren't ones that the major outlets are taking. So we're going to see. One thing I will say is the president has said he essentially anticipated this, suggesting a legal appeal, but the White House could take other actions against CNN, prevent them from perhaps getting to smaller places like the Oval Office rather than the pool. And that would greatly inhibit their ability to perform the pool function as well. We don't know yet how this will play out.
1: NPR's David Folkenflik. Thank you, David.
2: You bet.
0: For more on the judge's ruling, Gabe Rotman joins us now. He's vice president of policy with the Reporters Committee for Freedom of the Press. His group filed a friend of the court brief in this case, supporting the three outlets targeted by President Trump. NPR is one of the news organizations that signed on. Gabe, so what's your reaction to this ruling?
3: It's a very strong ruling. It's not surprising. The judge primarily found that the White House had violated the due process rights of the three affected news organizations. And basically what that means is the White House didn't give them notice of the reason for the termination of their access and an opportunity to respond before they suspended access. But there's something more. The judge nodded to the larger point that we made in the friend of the court brief that the Reporters Committee, the White House Correspondents Association, and 49 news organizations joined. there's a fundamental concept under the First Amendment. It's called viewpoint discrimination. But basically what it means is the White House facility doesn't need to let journalists in. But once it does, which it has done now for a century, once it does, it cannot exclude journalists or news organizations because it doesn't like what they report. And there's a good reason for that. And the reason is, you know, the president is a public servant. The White House is paid for with taxpayer dollars. And the public has a profound interest in unfettered information, not distorted information coming from the White House. And if the White House can control access and select journalists that it likes and exclude journalists that it dislikes, it has a distorting effect on the information that goes out to the public, and that makes it much more difficult for the public to hold the government accountable.
0: Gabe, could the Trump administration come back and do things, so to speak, by the book? In other words, give advance notice, not say it's because we don't like the coverage. Could they make a second attempt that way?
3: So that's a good question. The White House has significant discretion, obviously, in terms of how it manages access to the building. It can make decisions based on legitimate security grounds. The one thing that it cannot do is exclude journalists or news organizations because they perceive the coverage as critical. There's something else. There's also a concept under the First Amendment called First Amendment retaliation. And that just means that the government may not retaliate against you for exercising your rights. That includes your right to free speech or free press. It also includes your right to go to court to vindicate your rights. And so if the White House were to do something in retaliation for the news organizations going to court to vindicate their rights, that could also be improper.
0: Do you think an unintended consequence of this is that maybe people understand why press freedom laws are in place to begin with?
3: Yeah, I think this is one where it's easy to wrap your head around it. You know, the president, the affected news organizations attorney said during the hearing yesterday, the president is literally their top witness because his statements during the press conference on Friday and then on social media make it manifestly clear that the motive behind the ban is because the president finds the reporting from the affected news outlets too negative.
0: Now, just to be clear again, this is a temporary restraining order. Gives the outlets their press passes back for 2 weeks. How long do you expect, though, Gabe, the legal process to take before a definitive resolution can be come to?
3: The judge seems to want to build a record here, and so it may take a little bit, although I suspect that this case may move relatively quickly. Under the First Amendment, the deprivation of your First Amendment rights for even one day is considered irreparable harm. Basically what that means is that the harm is so serious that the courts will move quickly in cases where your free speech rights or free press rights have been deprived. So I anticipate the case will move relatively quickly, but the judge does want to build a record and then issue, I think, a reasoned decision.
0: Just a few seconds left here. President Trump has gone after the press a lot, even going back to his first administration. Overall, has he succeeded?
3: No, I don't think so. As we've seen with the Pentagon, as we've seen with the White House, these access restrictions are not successful. Journalists are resilient. They'll keep doing their jobs. They'll keep getting the news to the public.
0: That's Gabe Rotman of the Reporters Committee for Freedom of the Press. Gabe, thanks.
3: Thanks very much.
1: The FBI says it's investigating criminal hackers' claims to have breached the computer system for the Bureau's jobs website. The apparent hack could pose a counterintelligence risk for the nation's premier law enforcement agency. NPR Justice correspondent Ryan Lucas reports.
4: The cyber criminal group known as Shiny Hunters has claimed responsibility for the hack. In a message circulated online and addressed to FBI Director Kash Patel, the group says it now holds sensitive data on almost all FBI agents and people who applied for a job at the Bureau. Cynthia Kaiser is a former senior FBI cyber official, now with the Halcyon Ransomware Research Center.
5: At least some of the claims are true because the FBI jobs portal's been down. It was apparently defaced. So you have to at least take some of those claims as true.
4: The FBI says in a statement on X that it is aware of the hackers' claims to have breached the system and taken FBI employees' personally identifiable information, things like name, address, and phone number. Having that information out in the world has counterintelligence implications, Kaiser says.
5: This is a goldmine for foreign actors, for other countries looking to figure out ways to target FBI employees, just know more about what might be going on at the FBI, what types of numbers there are, how they can target people, et cetera.
4: A bigger immediate concern for her, though, revolves around questions of basic safety.
5: I've worried a little bit more about the short-term effects of criminals who could get their hands on this type of data and actually target FBI employees and their families at their homes.
4: That's because FBI agents' names are on publicly available court records that connect them to specific criminal cases. As for the ongoing investigation into the breach, Kaiser says in the immediate term, the FBI typically tries to verify the data that's been taken and alert employees and applicants whose information may have been affected. It also likely will redouble its efforts against the group behind this.
5: It feels like a really bad idea to target law enforcement, especially in such a publicly shaming way. You put a target on your back.
4: Kaiser says Shiny Hunters is generally motivated by money. In this instance, though, the motive appears to be elsewhere. The group is demanding that the FBI change or remove a public advisory it released about the group and its tactics. Ryan Lucas, NPR News, Washington.

0: On the next Fresh Air, Sean Combs, the music mogul known as Diddy, is in federal prison. How did he remain powerful for so long despite decades of warning signs and allegations? We talk with Rolling Stone investigative reporter Cheyenne Roundtree about her new book on Combs called Bad Boy for Life. Join us.
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2: 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I'm A. Martinez.
3: I'm Leila Fadel.
4: And I'm Steve Inskeep. Tucker Carlson, the one-time ally of President Trump, is saying more about Trump's war with Iran.
5: He was pushed by a foreign country to do this. It is the most profoundly destructive thing any single decision a president has made in our history. I feel sorry for him. I'm not angry at him personally. I don't think that he had the latitude to make this decision on his own.
4: Carlson spoke at a studio in Maine for the NPR video program Newsmakers. During decades in Washington, he was a journalist, TV pundit, guest on NPR, and huge star on Fox News. When Fox fired him, Carlson took his show to the internet. And in 2024, he spoke with the crowd at the Republican convention.
6: I can't hear you, but I know it's something good.
4: That speech was just days after Trump survived an assassination attempt.
6: Everything was different. After that moment, everything. And this convention is different. The nation is different. The world is different. Donald Trump is different.
4: Back then, Carlson said the shooting transformed Trump into a national leader. Today, Carlson says he feels the shooting transformed Trump into a creature of permanent Washington. In our long talk, he offered a theory that American populists are always shot, and he suggested that Trump got the message. Carlson has lately been talking of a third-party movement, although he says he is not the one to organize it.
5: I don't think I could organize your daughter's birthday party. I don't have the skills for that. My skills are rhetorical.
4: He has used those skills to claim not only that Israel influenced Trump, but that it controls both parties, which led to a question as we sat face to face. Should President Trump be impeached for going to war with Iran?
5: Should he be impeached? He's not going to be removed for this because both parties agree with it, and that's kind of the point. Trump joined the other side in the uniparty to do this, so he's not going to be punished for it. They'll get him on corruption or whatever.
4: That's a bit of an evasion, though, respectfully, in saying, well, it's never going to happen.
5: Should he be removed
4: from office if you believe, as you've said, that he effectively betrayed the country?
5: He should have been removed from office immediately when he threatened nuclear war.
4: Carlson was referring to Trump's threats to destroy Iran. In our conversation, Carlson talked of the Senate minority leader, who is Jewish, and a Republican congressman who served with the Israel Defense Forces. Carlson knows how this all sounds, and he volunteered that he is not prejudiced.
5: None of this is an anti-Semitic conspiracy theory. There's nothing anti-Semitic about it. What you're seeing now revealed is the control of what was supposed to be the most powerful country in the world by a country of 9 million people with no resources.
4: Let me push back on a couple of elements there. You mentioned a uniparty,
5: yes.
4: Feeling that the parties are on the same page.
5: Yes.
4: It seems to me that regarding war with Iran, that is demonstrably not true. Obviously, there are a lot of Democrats who support Israel and Israel's point of view. And yet the last two Democratic presidents made a nuclear deal with Iran and then tried to remake a nuclear deal with Iran rather than launching a regime change war against Iran. It just doesn't seem like a true statement.
5: Which is a huge improvement over what Trump did. However, the last two Democratic administrations, Biden and Obama, were committed to an anti-Iran policy, which is expressed through sanctions. It didn't work in any sense.
4: Except to get to the nuclear deal ultimately, but go on.
5: Yeah, I guess. But what did they achieve in the end?
6: I guess the point is
3: 10-year agreement.
6: Of course.
3: Yeah.
6: But the orientation itself is what got us to this war. And the orientation was this: Iran is America's greatest enemy.
4: Carlson insisted that other problems are more important. He says he's come to believe the whole U.S. political debate is a distraction.
6: And I wasn't able to see it because I was caught in the partisan lie. I was mesmerized by, and I was part of, by the way, the machinery of this as a cable news host for 29 years. I was part of this, effectively a deception, where the parties, you know, disagree on an issue, trans rights, amnesty, which are, you know, inherent, you know, they're real issues. I'm not saying they have no meaning.
3: You've talked about them on camera so far.
6: I've talked about them extensively. Yeah, yeah, yeah. In fact, I've talked about them way too much and sort of missed the fact that, I don't know, we still tax income at almost twice the rate of investing, at labor at twice the rate of capital. It's like,
3: the capital gains tax versus the income tax.
6: Yeah, what? I mean, that's kind of the biggest fact of our tax code.
3: I want to follow up on something else you said. You said you're not being anti-Semitic to criticize Israel in this way.
6: Right.
3: I assume you understand. When you start talking about people with dual loyalty and strange connections to Israel who are also in the government and a uniparty that is taking orders from outside, people who are anti-Semitic are liable to hear certain things in that. What do you make of that? What do you make of the
6: people who are anti-Semitic are liable to? I don't really know anybody who's anti-Semitic, for one thing. So I can't confirm that.
3: You would agree that there have been anti-Semites.
6: Of course.
3: Okay, go on.
6: You know, people, there's a lot of tribalism in this world.
3: True.
6: Now more than ever. And I detest it and worry about it a lot.
3: But you're a thoughtful guy. Do you ever wonder, wow, maybe that's me? Or maybe I'm having that effect or giving that impression, even if I don't mean it.
6: I think that we haven't had this conversation for 60 years because people are afraid of being called a bigot for noticing something that has nothing to do with ethnicity. And I just refuse to participate in that because the stakes are now too high.
3: Would a simpler explanation be the president has no idea about foreign affairs, doesn't listen to people, and made a mistake?
6: Well, that's not likely in his case because it's not true. And I'm not guessing about this. I was there.
3: But you've quoted him as waving off the risk by saying, it'll all be fine, which could...
6: You want to know what he said? Tell you exactly
3: Please.
6: What he said. And
3: Please.
6: I haven't said this, but I'm just going to tell you.
3: Sure.
6: And this is a fact. I had flown back from Tel Aviv, from Ben Gurion Airport, after seeing the ambassador. And 2 days later, I was in the Oval with Trump alone. He said, this war is not about Iran's nuclear program, which you told me and the world that you eliminated last summer in June.
3: Yeah.
6: This war is being pushed by Israel. And he looked at me and said, yes, you're right. But in the end, we all die anyway. So it doesn't matter. That's exactly what he said.
4: Tucker Carlson, who broke with the president, though he remains close to Vice President Vance. We asked the White House about Carlson's claim that Trump said we'll all die anyway. They did not answer specifically, but referred us to a social media post by the president calling Carlson and others, quote, stupid people. You can watch our talk with Carlson. He discusses Trump's faith and says Graham Plattner should still be on the ballot in Maine. The video is on the NPR app, YouTube, Spotify, and elsewhere. 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
7: It's no secret, humans seem to be losing the war on rats. So to help fight, rat rangers enter the picture.
8: How do we make our environment less welcoming to rats? Because the reason that they're here is because we provide an ideal environment for them.
7: I'm Scott Detrow. Rat rangers in D.C. take residents into the city's back alleys at night to learn why rats thrive and ways to reduce rodents. That story on All Things Considered from NPR News.

0: Live from NPR News in Washington, I'm Dave Mattingly. Less than a week after President Trump revoked the White House press credentials of three media outlets, a federal judge is ordering those credentials be temporarily restored. CNN, MS Now, and Politico sued after the president took the action, arguing their First Amendment rights were being violated. Ukraine's president is urging world leaders to help end what he calls Russia's crazy war against his country. The U.S. and European countries are worried the conflict is spreading. NPR's Michelle Kellerman reports from the UN General Assembly in New York.
1: Ukrainian President Volodymyr Zelensky says it's madness that Russia keeps fighting to try to take Ukrainian land, even as Ukrainian drones and missiles damage Russia's energy sector. He's offered a ceasefire if Russia stops bombing civilian infrastructure and blocking grain shipments. Secretary of State Marco Rubio came out of talks with Russia's foreign minister, saying both sides are interested in limited steps on grain and energy.
2: It doesn't solve the war. But it does, I think, in some ways, potentially alleviate some of the global pressures that are being felt as a result of that.
1: But Europeans say Russia is expanding the conflict and threatening NATO airspace. The U.S. Ambassador Mike Waltz calls that unacceptable. Michelle Kellerman, NPR News, New York.
0: This is NPR News from Washington. President Trump welcomes China's President Xi Jinping to the White House this morning, where trade, artificial intelligence, and the war with Iran are expected to be discussed. Ahead of Trump's meeting with Xi, Treasury Secretary Scott Bessent announced the U.S. and China have agreed to extend a trade truce until January. Fighting in northern Ethiopia is intensifying, Emmett Livingstone reports.
3: Hundreds of thousands of people were killed in the civil war that ravaged Ethiopia between 2020 and 2022. That conflict pitted the Ethiopian government against rebels from the northern Tigray region. Now, after months of escalating tensions, the country is tipping back into open war. The Tigrayan People's Liberation Front announced that it was again entering hostilities, which it called defensive, against the government. According to the news agency AFP, the rebels have already captured airports in Tigray and have clashed with government troops. The sudden escalation comes after the Tigrayan rebels, as well as six other armed groups in Ethiopia, announced an alliance on Sunday and vowed to overthrow the government of Prime Minister Abiy Ahmed. The conflict looks set to expand. For NPR News, I'm Emmett Livingstone.
0: Shareholders at Caesars Entertainment have approved a merger with Fortita Gaming. That deal is worth nearly $18 billion. I'm Dave Mattingly, NPR News, in Washington.

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1: It's Morning Edition from NPR News. I'm Amy Martinez in Culver City, California.
2: And I'm Leila Faldin in Washington, D.C. Good morning. There is a legal fight over Dolly Parton's estate worth hundreds of millions of dollars. A judge in Tennessee has granted a temporary restraining order against Parton's nephew and former head of security less than a month after she died. Her longtime manager asked the court to intervene. The court filing accuses that nephew, Brian Seaver, of threats, extortion, and intimidation. Emily Cochran is a national reporter for the New York Times who covers the South from Nashville, and she joins me now to talk about this. Good morning, Emily.
3: Good morning.
2: Thanks for being here. So Dolly Parton's husband, Carl Dean, died last year, and she had no children. So tell us more about who is fighting over her estate and what their relationship is to Parton.
3: Absolutely. I think something like this is always complicated after someone dies. And here we're talking about a beloved entertainment superstar who brought a lot of family into the sprawling business empire. Here in this case, I think listeners would recognize Brian Seaver, her nephew, because he was the one who delivered the news of her death from cancer last month in this film video. He served as her head of security for not only her, but her properties for about the last two decades. But in these court filings, we see Danny Nozell, her longtime manager, now trusted with this corporation that is running all of these entertainment properties and business endeavors after her death, accusing him of, quote, an obscene, deliberating, and escalating campaign of threats to obtain money from the estate.
2: Now, Seaver was fired as head of security last week. Do you know if this is because of these accusations?
3: The court filings indicate that they're related, and one of the reasons why Nozell, under this corporation, She's Alive LLC, asked for the restraining order and asked for a court to weigh in, they cited that security experience and, you know, the amount of weaponry and details he understood about the business and the operation as a reason for intervention.
2: In the court documents, are there more details around those accusations against Seaver?
3: Yes, there are screenshots of text messages that are said to have been sent by someone identified as Mr. Seaver. A couple of the messages are profane. At one point, one of the messages said that he would become, quote, the hand of retribution for my entire family. And a couple of other things, and also emphasizing his experience in security and having weaponry at hand. When we reached out to Mr. Seaver to talk about this, he said that those messages had been taken out of context. He denied threatening the estate and said they'd essentially been twisted. It was a, quote, contrived, out-of-context explanation.
2: What have others in Dolly Parton's inner circle said about this? I mean, how have they reacted to this now pretty public and ugly battle?
3: I think one of the reasons why the glimpse of this fracture in court is so striking is because Dolly's circle was fairly private. It's unusual to hear or see anything like this come out of the family. So we haven't seen much. It seems to largely be in court documents between the manager and Mr. Seaver.
2: And how long could this court case last?
3: That's unclear, but there is a hearing scheduled for next month in Nashville, where Dolly lived and much of the enterprise is based.
2: Emily Cochran is a national reporter for the New York Times. Thank you for your time.
3: Thank you so much.
1: President Trump meets with Chinese President Xi Jinping today. A likely request from Trump will be for China to buy more American farm products. China has not always delivered on similar promises. An increase in exports would be welcome for American farmers who are coming into the fall harvest facing big expenses and an uncertain bottom line. Here's NPR's Scott Horsley.
4: Rick Tellez raises soybeans, corn, and beef cattle on about 700 acres in western Pennsylvania. As the days get shorter, Tellez is getting ready for the autumn harvest.
5: As long as winter doesn't show up here in the next couple of weeks and the temperatures kind of cool down and dry up a little bit, my soybeans, they look promising right now.
4: Soybean prices are up this year compared to last, but even with a good crop, Tellez says, he'll be lucky to just break even.
5: Am I going to make money this year? To be honest, I hope the harvest is good enough that I can pay for all those inputs I had this spring and summer.
4: Inputs like fertilizer, which cost 15% more this year than last, and diesel fuel, which cost up to 80% more. Tellez is paying about $6 a gallon for diesel, and his combine burns through about 150 gallons a day.
5: It's a cost that a farmer can't pass on. You take like the trucking industry, it's just added to the freight. But a farmer, it's just an added cost he just has to absorb. It's real. It's painful.
4: A lot of fuel and fertilizer comes from the Middle East, and prices have soared because of the U.S. war with Iran. The trade war with China has also been a headache. China is historically the third biggest market for U.S. farm exports, but the country slashed its purchases last year in retaliation for President Trump's tariffs. Trade watcher Chad Bown told an audience at the Peterson Institute for International Economics this week, farm sales to China this year have only partially recovered.
6: Soybeans are coming back a little bit, but currently they're at much, much lower levels than they were pre-Trump 2.0. And for all of the other products, cotton, wheat, pork, beef, the exports were devastated in 2025, and there's no evidence of them coming back.
4: The U.S. Department of Agriculture projects that farmers will earn more money this year for their soybeans, corn, and cotton, either by selling more bushels and bales or at higher prices. But much of that extra income will be gobbled up by rising expenses. Economist Faith Parham of the American Farm Bureau Federation says farmers raising all of the major row crops are expected to lose money for the fourth year in a row.
7: We've had a tough time in the farm economy. Production expenses really skyrocketed. They're paying way more to grow a crop, and they're not making near enough for it.
4: Nationwide, some 200,000 farms have gone out of business since 2020.
8: Farmers are saying, we're ready to throw in the towel. We're sick of working our back ends off and losing money.
4: Joe Pfeiffer is a bankruptcy attorney who works with farmers in Iowa, Missouri, and Illinois. Farm bankruptcies are up 19% from a year ago, but most farmers are reluctant to quit the business altogether.
8: Most farmers will farm till a banker won't loan them another dime.
4: Farmers who own land can try to buy time by selling off some of their property, but Pfeiffer says that's usually a last resort.
8: The hardest thing to get a farmer to do is to sell part of the family farm. I can go buy another tractor, buy another combine, but I can't buy that 40 acres again because it probably won't come on the market while I'm still in business.
4: Piper says most farmers will do whatever they can to stay in business, hoping that costs go down, crop prices go up, and that somehow next year's harvest will be better than this one. Scott Horsley, NPR News, Washington.

0: Saturday Night Live begins season 52 with a couple new comedians who are viral on social media. We'll preview with the author of the SNL Companion next time here and now.
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2: Good morning, Amy Martinez. If there are twins on a Major League Baseball field, it's usually because Minnesota is playing. Now, yesterday's matchup between the Toronto Blue Jays and Baltimore Orioles featured a different kind of twins, twin umpires. Austin and Tyler Jones made history as the first identical twins to ump a Major League game. The teams played a doubleheader, so a twin bill. And fittingly, twin results, the Orioles won both games by the same exact score, 4-2. I love baseball. It's Morning Edition.
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2: This is Morning Edition from NPR News. I'm Amy Martinez.
4: And I'm Leila Fadel. Scientists think outbreaks caused by wildlife transmitting infectious diseases to humans are on the rise. Outbreaks like Ebola, Hantavirus, bird flu, and COVID-19. But they're not sure why. New research suggests humans are driving the outbreaks. NPR's Jonathan Lambert reports that how it's happening is complicated.
5: For diseases that come from wildlife, a pathogen has to jump from an animal to a human. Humans don't control those pathogens, of course, but human activity can make those jumps more likely. Cutting down the rainforest, for instance, or buying and selling wildlife can bring humans closer to infection. Colin Carlson is a disease ecologist at Yale University.
6: We don't really know with pandemic risk, you know, how much of emerging infectious diseases is because we're cutting down the rainforest versus how much of it is because we live in a world with diseases and things happen.
5: Knowing that is crucial to deciding how to prevent the next pandemic, whether to invest heavily in protecting rainforests, regulating the wildlife trade, or something else. But figuring this out is tricky. Carlson and his colleagues tried to do it by looking at over 160 countries.
6: Our goal was to put together a point on a map for every time we knew somebody got a weird pathogen.
5: They looked at over 50,000 instances of someone getting one of 32 diseases, like Ebola, malaria, or Mpox. Then they analyzed what might have influenced those outbreaks, everything from socioeconomic factors like poor health care to climate change and where people and livestock live.
6: What we want to know in this study is, you know, what matters most, right? Is it poverty? Is it cutting down the rainforest? Or is it just living near trees and mosquitoes?
5: In broad strokes, the answer was pretty clear.
7: It's the trees and mosquitoes.
5: Specifically, they found that outbreaks can happen anywhere people and livestock are living alongside nature. Such landscapes are common in places as varied as Missouri or the Democratic Republic of Congo.
6: It makes sense that what we find is where people live alongside nature, they get sick.
5: They found that big drivers like climate change or deforestation mattered, but not in the same way for every disease. Climate change, for instance, is clearly influencing where mosquito-borne disease outbreaks happen, but not necessarily diseases like Ebola or Mpox, which transmit differently. Carlson thinks the study, published in the journal Nature, pushes back against conventional wisdom.
6: There's a really popular narrative, I think, that pandemics happen because we are out of balance with nature.
5: He says that's reinforced the idea that if people just stop cutting down forests, it will prevent pandemics. He thinks that will help reduce the risk for some diseases, but not all. Raina Plowright, a disease ecologist, was impressed by the study, but not really surprised by the results.
8: We shouldn't expect one environmental driver to explain them all.
5: But she says this kind of big global analysis might miss some of the more nuanced ways that, say, deforestation influences disease risk.
8: If a big global analysis doesn't find a consistent signal of something like deforestation, it doesn't mean deforestation is not important.
5: The analysis did capture another key factor that Plowright does buy, the importance of being close to healthcare.
6: For every hour that you travel from a clinic, the probability of an outbreak being detected goes down by about one-third. That's insane.
5: In a world where many people live much farther than an hour from a clinic, Carlson says this result underlines the need to invest in better healthcare. That might help prevent the next spillover from becoming a pandemic. Jonathan Lambert, NPR News.

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0: From Marketplace in Washington, I'm Kimberly Adams. The 10-year Treasury yield rose sharply overnight. It's now at 5.135%, a level we haven't seen since 2007. Markets are reacting to new, stronger-than-expected manufacturing data and comments from multiple Federal Reserve governors that more interest rate hikes are likely needed to help cool inflation. This is after the Fed's decision last week to raise rates. I spoke with economist Julia Coronado about when everyday consumers can expect that rate hike to show up in their lives.
2: Well, consumers are already seeing it in higher mortgage rates, higher borrowing costs for really any kind of borrowing, whether it's car loans or personal loans or credit cards. Interest rates are higher, money is more expensive, so that will ultimately work by reducing demand, and that will hurt things like housing, which has already been weak, but you know, this is the pain that comes with bringing inflation down.
0: While this does raise borrowing costs for consumers, the other side of it is that if you happen to have money to save, you can potentially do a bit better in this time.
2: Yes, yes, yes. And that can work by, well, if you're getting a good return on just a plain old money market fund, you might not need to take as much risk in the stock market. And that can maybe take some steam out of what has been there's been some concerns about valuations, particularly for tech companies. So interest rates can work through that channel as well by sort of calming the risk appetite in risky equity markets.
0: Economist Julia Coronado is founder and president of Macro Policy Perspectives. Let's do the numbers. The FTSE in London is up 0.1%. Dow, S&P, and NASDAQ futures are down in the 0.4% to 1% range, with the Dow future down 185 points. In addition to the rates on the 10-year Treasury trending up, the 30-year note is also up this morning. The yield is at 5.44%, also the highest we've seen since the early 2000s.
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0: Now, let's take the Marketplace Economic Pulse, our series where we get views of the economy from a range of perspectives. And starting today, those check-ins are going to come from public media reporters from across the country, sharing the big economic stories in their communities and states. Our first guest is Yvette Fernandez, a reporter for the Mountain West News Bureau and Nevada Public Radio. She's reported on immigration crackdowns, tourism slumps in Las Vegas, and the politics of data centers in Nevada, and how all those stories affect the state economy. Good morning, Yvette.
3: Good morning.
0: Tourism from Canada and Mexico has been down in Vegas, and those are the two largest groups that visit the city. So how has that been affecting the economy?
3: Well, let me just share some numbers, some data with you. According to the Las Vegas Convention and Visitors Association, the LVCVA, the latest data shows a decline and then a slight recovery trend. So if we compare the numbers for each July of the past 3 years, in 2024, there were 3.5 million visitors in July. In July of 2025, the number declined to 3 million. And then this July, the data shows that there's been about a 2.5% increase in visitation. And I know that those are a lot of numbers that are provided, but the bottom line is visitation does remain lower than in previous years. And there are a number of factors, from tariffs to increased tensions between the countries.

0: to the immigration enforcement. A complicating factor is the increased cost of visas. Tourist visas, visitors visas, they increased from $185 to $435. So all those do add up. And, you know, the city is responding with some targeted marketing. They're reaching out to those tourist groups. And some casinos have also tried to be creative. Circa, for example, sponsored Canadian-specific events, which included the benefit of using Canadian dollars at a more advantageous exchange rate. And Circa said that these events were successful. And then one more thing, Kimberly, is on the domestic side, another significant group are California visitors, which make up nearly 30% of the overall visitor count. And a complicating factor for them is the high cost of fuel in California, which is also high in Nevada because it gets most of its fuel from California. So we got a lot of factors.
1: I want to switch to a different topic and ask you about some of your other recent reporting on data centers. You wrote about an executive order that was signed by Nevada Governor Joe Lombardo. Can you tell us a bit about that?
0: Right. Well, we know that, you know, data centers have been a lightning rod issue across the country. And Governor Lombardo is now joining many of his peers and basically establishing, new guardrails for data centers. But one aspect of his executive order calls for data centers to contribute to the state's education fund. We know that per pupil spending in Nevada is among the lowest in the country. And so we'll see what happens there.
1: How much are data centers and their impact coming up in conversations around the midterm elections where you are?
0: They are becoming quite significant, quite prominent. And we're starting to see candidates also using that as a lightning rod issue in their campaigns, you know, as one accusing the other of what they are or are not doing, or, you know, that they have taken money from them or that they're simply, you know, not doing enough to help and to really represent the people's perspective and address some of the concerns of communities like water use and electrical use.
1: Yvette Fernandez is the regional reporter for the Mountain West News Bureau. Thank you so much.
0: Thank you, Kimberly.
1: You can hear my full conversation with Yvette on our website, marketplace.org. In Washington, I'm Kimberly Adams with the Marketplace Morning Report. 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
2: Yeah, it's a minute before 6. Scott Percato with Morning Edition on the fourth day of the KRWG Fall Celebration. I'll be back with my very special guest this morning in about 5 minutes. 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
3: Good morning. President Trump is pulling out all the stops to show how important he thinks a visit from China's Xi Jinping is. How will a meeting full of symbolism affect all of the real issues that need to be worked out? It's Morning Edition from NPR News. At the United Nations, Iran's president called the U.S. a bully. Ukraine's president pushed for a ceasefire with Russia. Amy Martinez.
4: And I'm Leila Fadel. Has the General Assembly led to any progress on either war? Also, Jasmine Guy on what it's like to be back at the fictional HBCU Hillman College for the reboot of A Different World. It's Thursday, September 24th. On this date in 1789, President George Washington signed a law creating the federal court system and the position of Attorney General. The news is next.
5: Live from NPR News in Washington, I'm Korva Coleman. A federal judge has ordered the Trump administration to restore White House access to three media organizations. CNN, MS Now, and Politico had sued, saying President Trump's abrupt decision to ban them was because he didn't like them or their content, and that was a First Amendment violation. NPR's David Folkenflik reports the judge cited an additional reason for his decision.
6: Judge Kelly ruled that there was a clear violation of these institutions' due process rights. That's part of the Fifth Amendment. That is, you can't have something taken away from you without being told ahead of time and being given a chance to weigh in and even appeal that decision. He said the government clearly deprived them of that. And he dismissed the argument that the three outlets had jeopardized national security, which the administration's lawyers from the Justice Department had argued.
5: NPR's David Folkenflik reporting. Ukrainian President Volodymyr Zelensky told the United Nations Russia's war will soon spread to other parts of Europe. NPR's Joanna Kakissis reports he called on allies to force the Kremlin to end the war before another brutal winter starts.
7: Zelensky said that more than 248,000 Russian soldiers had been killed or wounded in Ukraine over the last 8 months.
8: We have an archive of drone videos, showing thousands and thousands of Russians losing their lives in kill zones.
7: Zelensky also detailed how Russia's war is hurting the world. He talked about grain shortages, rising fuel prices, and the race to develop even more lethal drone warfare.
8: As early as next year, there is already a real possibility that AI, not only people, will begin to decide what happens on the battlefield.
7: We need peace, he said, before we reach that point. Joanna Kakissis, NPR News, Kyiv.
5: The FBI's jobs portal remains down. The Bureau is investigating claims that hackers breached the Bureau's computer systems and stole data on FBI employees. NPR's Ryan Lucas reports this comes a day after the hacking group Shiny Hunters claimed responsibility.
9: The FBI says in a statement posted on X that it is aware of the cyber criminal group's claims to have compromised the FBI jobs portal and stolen personal information of FBI employees. The Bureau says the point of the hack is still undetermined, but it says the FBI is aggressively investigating and actively working to shore up any potential risk. The stolen information allegedly includes names of current and former FBI employees, as well as their home addresses and phone numbers. The breach raises significant counterintelligence concerns for the nation's premier law enforcement agency. Ryan Lucas, NPR News, Washington.
5: This is NPR.
2: And good morning and happy Thursday. Scott Percotta with you for Morning Edition and day number four. We're almost to the end of our fall celebration week with KRWG Public Media. And I got up a little earlier than expected because I didn't look at my alarm correctly. I got up at 1:30, so I'm a little tired, but I knew that Monica Mojica would give me and our other guest, Patrick Nolan, a boost. And not that Patrick wouldn't, but they're both wonderful guests, and they will be my guests this morning. Monica Mojica is a professor of theater here at NMSU and the owner of Mobu Creative. Patrick Nolan does a little bit of everything, executive director with Friends of Oregon Mountains, Desert Peaks, and the Las Cruces Public Schools Board District Number 1 member. Good morning to you both.
10: Morning, Scott. Good to be here.
2: It's great to have you here. And this morning, when you become a member, there's a $5,000 Unlock the Match until midnight tonight from a generous donor in Las Cruces, including $1,500 this morning from Jill and Phil, who value KRWG for keeping us informed of local news, issues, and activities. They listen every day and appreciate the balanced news coverage. And Lee Powell and Michelle Zeisset support KRWG because it's been an essential part of their morning commute since the late 90s. That's quite a lot. That's quite a long time.
11: That is. And I like that Jill and Phil and Lee Powell and Michelle
2: Zeisset
11: ol. I'm hearing a lot of ol sounds this morning. Let it roll.
2: And breakfast will be served this morning from Bida Belgium. Just ate there the other day. 741 North Alameda Boulevard. So the number to call to become a member this morning is 888-922-5794 or go online to krwg.org. Again, we'll be here all this morning with that $5,000 unlock the match until midnight tonight from generous donors in Las Cruces. Patrick, what got you out of it? You said you slept till 5:30. You actually got up a half hour ago?
12: I literally brushed the teeth, poured the iced coffee, and here we are.
2: I thought you were going to say you pulled your teeth.
11: It was like pulling teeth.
12: It felt like that. Scott, I'm going to be honest with you.
2: I think you need caffeine more than I do. Monica, welcome. What brings you here? What brings you here this morning?
11: Oh, the joy of sitting by you, Scott.
2: Well, there's a line out the door for that.
11: Yeah, I had to push through various wildlife. No, NPR. Gosh, come on. I love it. I love it. It's in my blood.
2: Yeah. What time did you get up?
11: 5:10.
2: 5:10, wow.
11: Yeah.
2: Man, I admire both of you. So.
11: Not 1:30, though.
2: No.
12: That's diabolical, Scott.
2: That's diabolical.
11: That's a great adjective.
2: That's called poor eyesight without your glasses on, looking at the alarm and thinking it was like 3 or something. Anyway, enough about me. It's about Patrick. It's about Monica. And I pointed at Monica when I talked about Patrick. So the number to call.
11: 1:30, folks.
2: The number to call when you reach the phone is 888-922-5794 or krwg.org, day 4 of the KRWG Fall Celebration.
4: It's Morning Edition from NPR News. I'm Leila Fadel in Washington, D.C.
3: And I'm A. Martinez in Culver City, California. China's leader Xi Jinping and President Trump have a lot to talk about when they meet at the White House later this morning. China has been a big supporter of Iran, and there's growing competition over artificial intelligence development. In a moment, we'll speak with a former Assistant Secretary of State for East Asian and Pacific Affairs. We begin, though, with the news.
4: NPR White House correspondent Emily Fang is following this Chinese state visit closely and joins me now. Good morning.
13: Morning, Leila.
4: So what's on the schedule for this summit and what details are you looking for?
13: I am curious about who is going to be at this state dinner tonight because this meeting is all about symbolism. And so I kind of can't wait to see how Xi Jinping, who is infamously stone-faced, responds to all this pageantry that he's going to be honored with this morning. And also whether Trump makes any change to the U.S. stance on Taiwan. This is a democratic island that China very much wants control over. And I'm also going to be looking out for whether the two countries can extend a fragile détente, despite real friction over issues like export controls and sanctions. And I'll note that hours before the summit, the U.S. Treasury Secretary announced a 2-month extension of a truce on rare earths, which is something China dominates. But so far, I haven't seen China confirm the details. China really forced the U.S. hand with rare earths, according to Scott Kennedy. He's an economics expert at the think tank Center for Strategic and International Studies here in Washington.
14: As a result of that, the administration had to give up Plan A to revolutionize the global economy to its preference, because it just has the reality that we are in an interdependent world and there's some things that the Chinese provide.
13: You know, that they provide, which the U.S. cannot substitute for, like rare earths.
4: Now, Xi arrived in the U.S. last night. Trump met him on the tarmac. What was that like?
13: Yeah, there was a welcoming delegation. They unfurled a long red carpet for Xi Jinping and his wife, the singer Peng Yuan. A band played both countries' anthems, and then a military flyby buzzed overhead during the last bars of the Star Spangled Banner. This is a really big deal. You know, this is the first time a U.S. president has received a visiting Chinese leader for a state visit on the tarmac. And it's a sign of just the personal importance that Trump puts on Xi's visit. It's a grand gesture that's made waves in China because it makes clear to people in China that this country is now an equal to the U.S. And you might be wondering why you're not hearing parts of this reception. It's because this moment was not broadcast on major TV networks as part of a protest for Trump banning 3 major news organizations from the White House.
4: Now, you've explained just how important this visit is to Trump. Does it carry the same importance to China?
13: It's big news in China, but for Xi Jinping, this is actually just one of several state visits he's made over the last month. He's gone to Egypt and Central Asia as well. Xi's priority, experts say to me, is to find stability with the U.S. in this visit, even if it means basically papering over real tensions with the U.S. right now, which then bounces back. It raises the question of, you know, what does this visit do for the U.S.? It highlights what Eli Ratner, a former Deputy Assistant Secretary of Defense during the last administration, says to me are deep contradictions in Trump's China policy. You know, Ratner points out in his first term, Trump really swung U.S. foreign policy into a more aggressive, hawkish stance on China.
15: But by and large, they had made a major rhetorical shift and doctrinal shift without really putting in the pieces of a comprehensive competitive strategy.
13: An example of this contradiction, Trump has repeatedly praised Xi Jinping, who is the leader of a country that's a competitor with the U.S., but then he's criticized traditional U.S. allies like Canada and Taiwan.
16: That's NPR's Emily Fang. Emily, thank you.
13: Thanks, Layla.
3: For more on what's at stake during this visit, Daniel Crittenbrink joins us. He served as deputy chief of mission at the U.S. Embassy in Beijing. He also was the U.S. ambassador to Vietnam during the first Trump administration and is now a partner with consulting firm The Asia Group. So, Daniel, this is a state visit between the world's two largest economies, two largest military powers. What's the number one thing that President Trump needs to accomplish?
17: Well, good morning, A. I think the most important outcome from this summit will be maintaining this so-called fragile truce between the two powers that was agreed to last year. If that truce is extended, if that stabilizes the relationship, prevents us from going back to that trade war, I think that's the single most important outcome. And actually, I think that's what President Trump is focused on. It's optics, but it's optics designed to promote that stability.
3: What about for Xi Jinping?
17: I think Xi Jinping is largely motivated by the same concerns. I enjoyed your setup a moment ago. I do think President Xi comes to Washington feeling extremely confident. He stood up to President Trump in the trade war. He showed that he can fight eye for an eye, tooth for a tooth. But make no mistake about it, President Xi would like to have stability at home. The domestic economy in China is still quite sluggish, and he has his own domestic politics, and he hopes to have a fourth term next year. So he'll want this to go smoothly, but he's hoping for stability as well.
3: Do you glean anything from Trump meeting Xi personally on the tarmac?
17: Well, it's extraordinary to me just how much respect, if not admiration, President Trump seems to have for President Xi. He always praises President Xi as a great leader and a strong leader. The president does seem to have real admiration for such strong leaders. The fact that he went out to the airport, that there was this flyover, I think that's all designed to signal his tremendous respect for President Xi. But it really is quite unprecedented to see the president go that far in conveying that respect.
3: You said President Trump has respect and admiration for Xi Jinping. Is fear any part of that?
17: Well, I wouldn't necessarily say that, but I would say this, A. When you think about where the Trump administration was last year, the president, you recall in April, essentially launched a trade war against the Chinese, and the Chinese responded in a very robust way, particularly by cutting off rare earth exports to the United States as leverage. That caused the U.S. stock and bond markets to wobble. And I think that convinced the president that he'd had enough of this trade war with the Chinese and therefore wanted stability. So I don't think it's fear, but I think it's a practical approach to the issue. I think the president doesn't have the stomach for a full-on trade war with China. And I think that has motivated his approach.
3: You know, when President Trump meets with other world leaders, Ambassador, it seems to me like both sides know what they want out of each other. So say when he meets with President Zelensky of Ukraine. But why is it that when he meets with Xi Jinping, there's always a sense of things that are left unspoken in these meetings with the Chinese leader?
17: Well, it's perhaps hard to say, but I think part of it is related to that respect that I talked about. But I also think for the Trump administration, it's quite clear that priority number one is trade. And I think the president doesn't focus as much on the other issues. So, again, I think the core issue for this visit will be extension of that truce. But essentially, it's a trade truce, right?
3: Okay.
17: China agrees to keep its rare earth exports flowing to the United States and others. And the United States agrees to curb some of its most restrictive tech export controls on China. That's the core of the truce. I think that's what will get extended. I think that's what the president really cares about above all other issues. And so I don't think you'll see human rights issues feature that prominently in the visit, if at all. And I also think
15: security issues will take a backseat to the trade issues.
18: So no Taiwan mentions from either of the two, either on the record or off the record.
15: Well, no. Now that I would say is a different matter. I'm confident that Taiwan will come up as it always does in every visit and every meeting between the United States and China. But I wouldn't expect Taiwan to dominate the visit like it seemed to do in Beijing. I think both sides will state their views. We do have to watch this closely, but I'm skeptical there would be any breakthrough on Taiwan or, for that matter, any other major issue.
18: Ambassador Daniel Crittenbrink served as Deputy Chief of Mission at the U.S. Embassy in Beijing and is now a partner with the Asia Group. Thank you very much for your time.
15: Thank you so much, eh?
4: In Ethiopia, months of escalating tensions have erupted into a major offensive by fighters in the Tigray region against the federal government. The fighting threatens to reignite a devastating civil war, and there are fears it could spill over into the wider region. Emmett Livingstone reports.
19: It was one of the most destructive wars of the modern era. Between 2020 and 2022, fighters from the Tigray region in northern Ethiopia battled government forces. The African Union estimated that as many as 600,000 people had been killed. A peace deal was supposed to have brought an end to the conflict in 2022. But this year, tensions came back center stage. The Tigray People's Liberation Front, or TPLF, took back control of the Tigray regional government in May. Tensions reached a new peak on Sunday when the TPLF and six other Ethiopian armed groups announced an alliance and their intention to topple the government of Prime Minister Abiy Ahmed. As the skies darkened over Ethiopia earlier this week, Stefan Dujarric, a spokesman for the UN Secretary General, issued a warning.
20: We are deeply concerned by the worsening security situation and recent developments in Ethiopia, including the formation of a new coalition of armed groups and reports of continued insecurity and drone strikes.
19: On Wednesday, the TPLF launched a major offensive and announced it was waging what it called a, quote, defensive war. It's still unclear what's happening on the ground. Tigray is remote and mountainous and difficult to access at the best of times. But reports indicate that Tigrayan forces seized three airports on Wednesday and clashed with federal troops.
21: The very big question next is, how will the federal government respond? Will it respond with total all-out war, or will we see a more measured response that tries to contain this and prevent a return to total war in Tigray?
19: Alan Boswell, the Horn of Africa director at International Crisis Group.
21: This area borders Eritrea, which is backing the TPLF. So if this war expands, there is a major risk of direct conflict between Ethiopia and Eritrea.
19: Tigray also shares a border with Sudan, which is engulfed in its own vicious war. Yet more conflict in the Horn of Africa region is a recipe for disaster. For NPR News, I'm Emmett Livingstone.

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1: And good morning at 6:21, and you're listening to Morning Edition. Scott Percato, your host, and the fourth day of the KRWG Fall Celebration. And this morning, my guest in the studio, Patrick Nolan, Executive Director with Friends of Oregon Mountains, Desert Peaks, and LCPS Board, District 1 member, and Monica Mojica, owner of Mobu Creative and Professor of Theater here at New Mexico State University.
4: Professor of Theater.
1: We want you to use rounded tones this morning. Depending on
4: my whole life is a rounded tone, Scott.
1: And we encourage you this morning, as we near the end of this week's fall celebration, to become a member if you've been sort of on the fence about doing so. We have extra incentive this morning in the tune of matching money, $5,000. Unlock the match until midnight tonight from generous donors in Las Cruces, including $1,500 from Jill and Phil, who value KRWG for keeping us informed of local news issues and activities. They listen every day and appreciate the balanced news coverage. And Lee Powell and Michelle Zeisset, supporting KRWG because it has been an essential part of their morning commute since the late 90s. So we encourage you to become a member by calling 888-922-5794 or online at krwg.org. And what does that mean to you, Monica Mojica?
4: Well, like Lee and Michelle, since the late 90s, no, it's been like since the 70s, maybe 80s, but KRWG means everything to me. I didn't have a television until I was 7 years old. And so radio was a huge part of our life. And the stories that were told to weave in the tapestry of humanity is a huge part of why I became a professional storyteller. So it means everything. It's foundational to me. It's part of my blood. I bleed KRWG.
1: So from a very young age, apparently, if you're saying 70s?
4: Yeah.
1: Yeah. Were you alive in the 70s?
4: Young. Well, since 1971, I have been. Well, yeah. Yeah.
1: All right.
4: 54, folks.
1: Yeah, there you go.
4: But you're doing the math.
1: Patrick, let's talk with you. What do you think that means for the community as a whole?
5: You know, I think your NPR, your KRWG stations, it's really a reflection of who you are as a community. Whenever I go to a place or I travel to a place, and I've moved around. I grew up in Detroit, Michigan, lived in the Bay Area. Moved here 20 years ago. It's really making, okay, where's that NPR station? Where am I going to get that information? How am I going to learn about the community? And it's sort of that one place you go to figure those things out. And when you're new to a place, and I like to consider myself a child of NPR. I grew up on NPR. That's what my household listened to as well. And AM sports radio with the, people yelling at people about all sorts of things. So NPR was a nice break from the AM sports radio. So yeah, I think it's, and it, the people that work here are part of this community and they care about this community. And I think that's always reflected in when they're reporting on it as well.
1: Well, I think that impressed me. I moved here 10 years ago, and for the about half of that, I worked at a commercial, two commercial stations across town with Adams Radio. Music stations, and but I'd always, you know, started listening to KRWG more and more, and thinking, wow, that, you know, that's, you know, a great place to get information. And it wasn't the news wasn't the shouty news type that you can get from television or radio,
4: right?
1: And that all by itself was sort of a relief for me. You know, I felt I was being spoken to, not at, you know.
4: Yeah, and there's no like shtick. You know what I mean? Sometimes you listen to radios. I mean, we got to be careful of what we receive because it affects how we perceive, right? And so sometimes there's like a shtick that goes on. I'm going to get this group mad. I'm going to appease this group. There's motivations that are intrinsic. And I think with National Public Radio, it's like, here's the news.
1: Right.
4: Here's the news.
1: Well, public radio, for us and for other stations and for NPR itself, we'd like to think we respect your intelligence, not to do a shtick,
4: right.
1: Not to yell at you. I don't know how you feel. I mean, is that why you listen to sports radio, Patrick?
4: What is sports radio like? Tell us.
5: I don't. My heart can't take sports radio anymore. I start my day with KRWG. Right. I think it's for me. It's tone setting. Right. It's how what is the news of the day? What are folks talking about? And KRWG sort of, you know, put it on the app, put it on the speakers, and sets that tone for the day for me. And it's a great way for me to start the day.
1: Well, that's great. And speaking of sports, who do you root for?
5: Oh, Detroit teams all the way. So
1: you're still a Detroit boy.
5: Yes,
1: at heart.
5: Yes.
1: Yeah, I'm from St. Louis. Still got to root for the Cardinals.
5: Yes.
1: I don't follow them religiously, but I root for the home team, as the song says.
5: I respect that.
1: Yeah. So what about you? Are you into sports?
4: I have a group of astrophysicists that I root for.
1: Do they? What a team. Huh?
4: Yeah. I have a T-shirt that says sports.
1: Huh. Nice.
4: Does that count?
1: Well, I mean, and you know, certainly theater is a team.
4: There you go.
1: Well, sport of sorts.
4: My dad built the stadium for the Chihuahuas, so I guess I go for them.
1: Is that right?
4: He did.
1: Nice.
4: And so I work at a law firm.
5: It's a beautiful stadium.
1: It really is. I enjoy going there
4: that,
1: for
4: Dad?
1: A Chihuahuas game.
4: So you also did the Plaza and the airport and the zoo in El Paso.
1: What does he do, your dad?
4: Oh, he's a magician.
1: Because those are some impressive structures.
4: Yeah, he's a project manager. And the reason why he got the Plaza was through theater. He took my theater books and he learned, you know, the verbiage. And he talked the talk and he got it. And so when you go to the Plaza, there's little mojicas every place. Like, he actually wrote
1: little mojicas? What is that?
4: It's this group of humans that it's just little, I should really explain this. please donate to KRWG.
5: Yeah.
4: What? I'm going to go wildly off track.
5: I want to learn about these little mojicas.
1: Yeah, so next time I go there, I want to, you know, see, are these like, you know, little creatures that
4: they'll
1: exist
4: come out.
1: In the sewers?
4: They'll be like,
1: come out?
4: Did you donate?
5: Yeah.
4: Did you?
1: My pretty.
4: Yeah. No, just our signatures, like little signatures.
1: Yeah, little signatures.
4: Yeah,
1: okay.
4: Yeah. So anyway.
1: Now, when you say your dad, he didn't build the Plaza Theater.
4: No, he oversaw the building of it. So.
1: The refurbishing? I mean, or, okay.
4: Yeah, I should say okay. That. That's better.
1: Refurbishing. Yeah, because it's been around for a long time. But that's very cool. So much you learn by listening to public
4: radio. I didn't know you were from Detroit, but I might have known that on some level, but...
1: So if you're listening in El Paso this morning, you know, do yourself a favor, head downtown sometime today, and look for Little Mojicas.
4: God, I should. Yeah.
1: And send it to KRWG. 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
6: Live from NPR News in Washington, I'm Dave Mattingly. A federal judge is ordering the Trump administration to temporarily restore White House access to three media outlets, CNN, MS Now, and Politico. Last week, President Trump revoked their White House press credentials. The three news organizations then sued, arguing their First Amendment rights were being violated. U.S. Immigration and Customs Enforcement says a Costa Rican migrant has died while in ICE custody at a detention center in Louisiana. NPR's Vanessa Romo says nearly 60 people have died at detention facilities during President Trump's second term in the White House.
7: Carlos Jose Marchena died on September 18th, according to ICE officials, who told NPR that Marchena was found unresponsive by staff at the Wynn Correctional Center. He was eventually transferred to a nearby hospital, but despite life-saving efforts, the 36-year-old could not be revived. The official cause of death remains pending further medical examination. But Marchena's sister told Costa Rican news outlets that her brother said he was denied adequate medical care and sufficient food and water to help control his diabetes. She says he complained of chest pains just hours before he died. ICE says Marchena received proper medical care. An immigration judge ordered him removed from the U.S. in July following two criminal convictions and an arrest for assault. Vanessa Romo, NPR News.
6: This is NPR News from Washington. Officials in Poland say they suspect Russian sabotage after a fire broke out at a Starlink satellite communication station. As Esme Nicholson reports, Warsaw says Moscow is stepping up its hybrid warfare against NATO countries for supporting Kyiv in Russia's war with Ukraine.
8: Speaking to public broadcaster TVP, Poland's Deputy Prime Minister Krzysztof Gawkowski called the fire an act of sabotage deliberately designed to disable internet access. The Starlink station in Wiola Krabowska in central Poland serves much of the country and neighbouring Ukraine, including the military. Internet service has been restored. Gawkowski says that investigations into the cause of the blaze are underway, but that it fits the new Russian doctrine of attack. The incident follows a series of sabotage attempts and incursions, including a Russian military helicopter entering Polish airspace this week in what authorities perceived to be a test of NATO defense capabilities. For NPR News, I'm Esme Nicholson in Berlin.
6: Six Flags is being sued by three people who say they suffered traumatic brain injuries from riding the now-closed X2 roller coaster at the Magic Mountain Amusement Park in California. The lawsuit alleges design flaws dating back to when the coaster first opened more than 20 years ago. There's been no comment from the company. Magic Mountain previously settled a wrongful death lawsuit linked to the X2. I'm Dave Mattingly in Washington.
1: It's 6:33, Scott Percato with Morning Edition. 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
9: It's Morning Edition from NPR News. Ami Martinez in Culver City, California.
10: And I'm Leila Faldin in Washington, D.C. Good morning. Russia's war against Ukraine is spreading and is a threat to the world. That was the message at the United Nations from Ukrainian President Volodymyr Zelensky. He called it a, quote, crazy war led by Russian President Vladimir Putin.
11: Can you even imagine him without war? He is patient zero, the one from whom this idea of war keeps spreading further.
9: Iran's president also addressed the world body, accusing the U.S. of being the world's bully. The Trump administration says it wants to promote peace negotiations in both of these conflicts.
10: Let's bring in NPR's diplomatic correspondent, Michelle Kellerman, to talk about where things stand. Good morning, Michelle.
12: Good morning, Leila.
10: So are there signs of any progress in either war?
12: In the Russia-Ukraine war, at least, Zelensky's been proposing this kind of energy ceasefire because Trump has been unhappy with Ukraine strikes on Russian oil and gas infrastructure. But the Ukrainians obviously want the Russians to stop attacking Ukraine's energy grids ahead of another tough winter. They also want to allow grain to be exported as before. That's another big issue that has global implications on the world stage. A day after Trump met with Zelensky, Secretary of State Marco Rubio met with Russia's foreign minister. And I asked him afterwards if Russia would agree to that. Take a listen.
13: I think both sides have expressed an interest in some limited ceasefire that involved grain and energy. It doesn't solve the war, but it does, I think, in some ways, potentially alleviate some of the global pressures that are being felt as a result of that.
12: So that's where the diplomacy is focused on, this kind of short-term deal. Though there's a lot of concern that the conflict is intensifying and expanding as Russia violates NATO airspace. Russia's foreign minister, who spoke at the Security Council meeting on Ukraine yesterday, said Russia has no plans for a pause.
10: That war has upended grain and energy markets around the globe. The U.S. war against Iran has also affected the world economy. President Trump warned Iran that he's ready to annihilate them if they don't reach a deal. What was the Iranian response?
12: So Iranian President Masoud Pezeshkian sounded pretty defiant when he spoke to the UN. He said the Iranians won't bow to this pressure. He said the Iranians are not the terrorists, but they're the victims of terrorism. But despite all that kind of public posturing, the Iranians and the Trump administration envoys have been talking here through mediators. Secretary Rubio didn't give much of an indication of how those talks are going, and the Iranians say there was no breakthrough, that they just repeated their terms for what they need to reopen the Strait of Hormuz. But Leila, you know, that conflict is expanding too, with the Iranian-backed Houthis in Yemen now threatening shipping in the Red Sea, and there's no real clear endgame with the Trump administration.
10: I want to ask you about another speaker at the UN. Venezuela's interim leader, Delcy Rodriguez, made her address just 8 months after the U.S. seized former President Nicolas Maduro, who's now in jail just a few miles from the UN. What did she have to say?
12: Well, she seems intent on burnishing her credentials as a stateswoman. The last time she was here at the UN General Assembly in 2019 as Maduro's vice president, she told the chamber that Venezuela, quote, does not kneel before any imperial power. This time around, she praised Trump and she had a photo op with him. He's talked her up, too, saying he doesn't think Venezuela is ready for elections. So that gives her more time to consolidate power.
10: That's NPR's diplomatic correspondent, Michelle Kellerman. Thank you, Michelle.
12: Thank you.
9: Let's bring in Richard Haass into the conversation. He's an experienced diplomat and served as president of the Council on Foreign Relations for 20 years. He also publishes the Substack, Home and Away. Richard, let's start with Venezuela. We just heard from Michelle Kellerman that Delcy Rodriguez, the country's interim president, said in her speech that Venezuela will hold elections in transition to, quote, full democracy. How genuine of a commitment does that sound to you?
14: Well, ultimately, there has to be some political reform in order to keep stability, to have legitimacy. I think she and actually the administration are right that you can't jam it through. You don't want to see this trigger civil resistance or armed resistance, much less. But there's a lack of a specific timetable. So I think it's a question of when rather than if, but at least she put it on the agenda for the first time since taking office, and I think that's a step in the right direction.
15: President Trump made a big deal to get 65 billion barrels of Venezuelan oil. He's very proud of that. Now, here's the thing, Richard, with free democracies, they could vote in leaders that may not want to cooperate with the Trump administration on oil the way Delcy Rodriguez has. How much do you think the United States will be a partner in helping establish a democracy in Venezuela?
14: Well, it has not been a priority at all for this administration. And look, what you mentioned is a big issue. There's questions of the future of Venezuelan politics, if there are elections, who wins them. There's also big questions about the future of American politics. If you were to have, say, a Democrat president who disagrees with what the United States has been doing in Venezuela, and the problem of all this for oil companies is they have to make enormous investments that pay out over, say, a decade. And this uncertainty politically at both ends is not a good thing.
15: All right. So what did you make of Ukrainian President Volodymyr Zelensky's speech and the talk of Russia's war spreading?
14: It's real. It's what a lot of people in Europe are worried about, that Russia might put pressure on European countries, particularly the Baltic countries, maybe Poland, in order to intimidate them, to get them to back off support for Ukraine. Maybe also Putin wants to show the cleavages within NATO, and particularly between the United States and its European partners. He's not winning the war with Ukraine, but he maybe could score a geopolitical victory against NATO.
15: What about at the General Assembly? Was there any speech to you that was especially impactful or that caught your ear?
14: Well, the one speech everybody is talking about is President Trump's speech, because really what it did was underscore that this is a fundamentally different American foreign policy. For 80 years, we led the world, I'd say, through consent. And what you had here was much more the United States leading the world or attempting to impose its will on the world, more through coercion, much more unilaterally. A very different relationship between the United States and the world. Not that that was new, but it was underscored.
15: You know, we've heard analysis earlier this week that the UN was becoming less relevant, that a lot of the real conversations were happening off on the sidelines. Richard, so far, have you seen anything this week that differs from that assessment?
14: No, the UN has become a venue, almost like Davos or any of these other places where people gather. But the actual UN is a place where, one, people give speeches, and two, they set up side meetings. But the UN is an institution that collectively does something? Not at all. And in some ways, it can't. Great power politics, Russia, China, the United States have reemerged, and the UN now is as gridlocked as the streets of New York City.
15: Wow, a venue. That's quite a different way to see the United Nations.
14: It's not what the founders anticipated, but again, great power politics rivalries make the Security Council, which requires consensus, it gets in the way of any collective action, and I don't think that's going to change. The UN reflects the world much more than leads the world.
15: Richard Haass is President Emeritus at the Council on Foreign Relations. Richard, thank you.
14: Thanks for having me.

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1: 42 minutes past the hour. Scott Percato with a look at your forecast for Las Cruces and the lower elevations. We're under a flood watch until 6 a.m. Friday with a 50% chance of rain after 4 p.m. and a high near 75. Showers likely tonight with possibly a thunderstorm, low 60, 40% chance of showers Friday afternoon with a high near 78. Saturday sunny and 83, Sunday sunshine with a high near 85. Silver City, slight chance of rain today, high 72, showers likely tonight, low 53, 30% chance of rain Friday with a high near 73, then sunny on Saturday with a high near 78, 79, and partly sunny on Sunday. 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

0: 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Climate change could raise the risk. Next time, here and now.
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2: Good morning, I'm Layla Fadel. Asmo in Denver was looking for love. His roommate posted on Reddit for him. He's a Capricorn, doesn't want to travel, and is hairy. Asmo is a tarantula. Taylor Foley's pet is ready to mate with only months to live. She wrote he loves pina coladas, crickets, long walks on the beach hiding in his burrow, and being mysterious also hiding in his burrow. She got the attention of a local breeder and is taking Asmo there today. It's Morning Edition.
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5: We all get together, we port our saws, sharpen our chains, come out and say, hey, I have a faster saw than you, let's race. And that's how this all started, with some lumberjacks in the woods saying, my saw's faster than yours. No, it's not. Well, let's race. I can throw an axe better. Let's freaking throw. So that's how this all started. Now we've developed to we're getting these chainsaws. They're ported to the max. We're running saws on nitromethane now, nitrous oxide, exotic fuels. And we just come out here. It's a big family. All of us travel together like, to all these races. And just it's about bragging rights and just having a good time out here. This event here in Cloudcroft, if you guys ever get a chance to come, just come. It's a blast. As a spectator, as a racer, all are welcome. You might not have the fastest saw the first time, but you've got to start somewhere. And that's what we did. I never used the place. And now we're at the top because we've been doing this for 14 years now. 15 years, actually.
6: I'm Josh Dees, Cloudcroft Lumberjack Day. We've been putting on this event here in the Cloudcroft area, Sacramento Mountains, since 1993. This is our 33rd annual time of putting on this show. We are a 501c3 nonprofit organization. We're 100% volunteer based. This event kind of started back in the early 90s as a way for local loggers to kind of get together and just compete on a Saturday afternoon. And it's grown into what you've seen around here today. It's gotten pretty big. So Cloudcroft was mainly created as a railroad coming across the United States going west. This is a small little timber island and was a place to get cross ties to continue to build the railroads. This became a very timber-rich community. There were a lot of really big sawmills in this area. My family, I'm fourth generation logging and sawmilling in these mountains. Our sawmill was one that produced timbers that went to the potash mines in Carlsbad for underground mining. Up until the mid or late 90s, that was the main driving factor in this community. Everybody you went to school with, their parents were in the timber industry as log truck drivers, choker setters, timber fallers, sawyers, log loader operators, or they worked in the sawmills. This area has always been a timber-driven community. Things have changed in the past 20 years, a little bit off and on, but there's still quite a bit of logging and timber industry still going on here. I still operate the sawmill. There's still quite a few crews cutting in the woods and still keeping the spirit alive of Lumberjack Day. And that's a lot of these competitors come from different areas, and they've all been involved in the timber industry in their home states of Arizona and California as well.
4: Lumberjack Day was Saturday in Cloudcroft, and you can watch this full segment and more tonight on television on Trails of Enchantment from KRWG Public Media. A federal judge says Texas must install air conditioning at all of its state prisons by the end of 2029. KUT's Andrew Weber reports.
7: The ruling from Austin-based federal district judge Robert Pittman caps a years-long lawsuit over dangerous heat in the state's prisons. A coalition of prisoner advocacy groups sued the Texas Department of Criminal Justice in 2024, alleging the state's jailer ignored or even hid some heat-related deaths in prisons. The case went to trial earlier this year ahead of the order from Pittman on Tuesday. TDCJ oversees 86 state prisons, and roughly two-thirds of the state's inmates live without air conditioning. In that order, Pittman said the agency's efforts to mitigate heat deaths have not prevented ongoing deaths and heat-related injuries, and that the lack of AC was akin to cruel and unusual punishment for the roughly 90,000 inmates living without AC. He ordered the agency install air conditioning at all its units by the end of 2029. In a statement, TDCJ said it respectfully disagrees with the court's ruling and said it would appeal the decision. Plaintiff's attorneys called the ruling a resounding victory for Texas inmates. I'm Andrew Weber in Austin.
4: The city of Lubbock is pressing pause on large-scale data centers temporarily after a months-long cooperative effort to get the will of citizens into something enforceable under state law. KTTZ's Samantha Larned has more from this week's city council meeting.
8: Lubbock City Council passed a 90-day moratorium on the acceptance or approval of large-scale data center developments in the city. Lubbock citizens had petitioned for an 18-month moratorium to be put before the council. That ordinance failed in yesterday's meeting. But one of the organizers behind the petition, Stephen Sanders, says he does not plan on moving to put the extended moratorium on the ballot before voters.
9: We still got the result that we needed, which is enforceable. So we got everything we needed, and we just look forward to continuing the work.
8: The 90-day moratorium passed with a vote of 5-2. In Lubbock, I'm Samantha Larned.
4: You can find more news anytime on our website, krwg.org.

0: 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Will something. He recently became a member.
1: Will Kilroy is yes. I live and breathe. Thank you so much for pledging to KRWG. Thank you, thank you, thank you, thank you. And Will said, I appreciate the factual reporting of KRWG and the fun show like Wait, Wait, Don't Tell Me.
0: People love that.
1: I think it's definitely
0: their favorite weekend show.
1: Yeah.
0: They like to play along with the quiz and everything like that. I enjoy it myself. Yeah. Well, thank you, Will Kilroy, for becoming a member or renewing whatever it is he did.
1: Thank you so much.
0: Thank you so much. That's the bottom line.
1: Yeah.
2: It was generous, I'm sure.
0: Yes.
1: Very generous.
0: 888-922-5794 is the number to call. 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And also Lee Powell and Michelle Zeisset, who support KRWG because it has been an essential part of their morning commute since the late 90s. So we thank you. We thank all those individuals for our $5,000 Unlock the Match. And this is it. 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
0: And we encourage you to become a sustaining member, too. A sustaining member takes all the worry about meeting the monthly the pledge that you've already committed to. And that is just when you become a member, you go online or call, you give an amount that you're comfortable with and just set it and forget it. 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
1: I want to go back to something that Will said. I appreciate the factual reporting, and I want to kind of focus on factual because what we do with the public's trust is important. And the thing that it's nice to know, it's helpful to know that we are a trusted source of information. But this is why we really need you to donate now. This is the siren call. This is the critical point. This, especially like Patrick says, having that match there just really sweetens the deal. Mm-hmm. We need to regain our trust, and you can help us. You are in a unique position to help us right now. If you're listening to us already, you clearly trust us. So trust me. Give now, please. We need you.
0: Trust Monica.
1: Monica.
0: Go to the phones and call.
1: And Patrick.
0: And call 888-922-5794 or online at krwg.org. And yes, we are fact checked all the time. We fact check each other here at KRWG to make sure the news or whatever goes out.

0: over the air is correct. So we can earn, that's how you earn the trust and keep the trust. And we've been doing that now for 60 years. Can't believe it's been that long, but yeah, 60 years of maintaining the trust of our listeners. And because that's important to you, we ask that you become a member this morning at 888-922-5794 or online at krwg.org. Patrick, why should we trust you? No, I'm kidding. Would you like to expand on what we were just discussing?
1: I want to hear the answer to the first question.
2: I wasn't ready for that, Scott.
1: Spit take.
0: The coffee's cooking.
2: I'm from Detroit. Trust me.
0: And that's why we're supposed to trust you.
1: Sold.
2: Okay. I think you guys were hitting on it, right? In this media environment we're currently in, it's so hard to tell fact from fiction, what has spin, what doesn't have spin. So really knowing that there's that one place that you can go and to get that good information, to get that factual information is so important. The social media, the AI of it all, it's hard to sort of parse that information these days. So having a resource like KRWG, and I think as a local elected official, one thing that I really appreciate is the local perspective. I think local news has been hit hard lately, but we have KRWG and how fortunate we are to cover those city council meetings, those county commissioners meetings.
0: And the school board.
2: And the school board. Mm-hmm. When we get spicy. We don't get spicy very often, but when we do.
0: Oh, I've been to those.
2: Oh, boy. Tune in. We have, it's election season coming up, right? In November 3rd. What are our local candidates saying about great issues? And KRWG always provides that coverage. Legislative session. We got a 60-day session. We'll have a new governor. How are those things going to work? And KRWG will provide that information.
0: Yeah, so much to report on, whether it's about Project Jupiter or things involving the school board. You mentioned spicy a couple of years ago. It was about the books in the library, yes, which we covered. And it just, you know, whatever issue is going on, now we have our new, our three new news people to cover that. Abigail Salas, Serena Johnson, and Noah Race, who have been doing just a fantastic job covering the issues, the meetings, and things like that. And we are so proud of them. So because you put your trust in those stories and because you trust that they are fact-based and information-loaded, that's why we're asking you to become a member if you haven't done so and keep that support going at 888-922-5794 or become a member online at krwg.org. I'm Scott Percato. We'll have more Morning Edition coming up. Become a member during the 2026 KRWG Fall Celebration. 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
3: Good morning. A federal judge ordered the Trump administration to let journalists from CNN, Politico, and MS Now back into the White House. But their reporters were denied access this morning. So what's next? It's Morning Edition from NPR News. Trade is on the agenda for President Trump and Chinese leader Xi Jinping today. I'm Leila Faldin.
4: And I'm A. Martinez. China cut its purchases from American farmers over the trade war, and farmers' expenses keep rising. Also, Tucker Carlson describes a one-on-one meeting with Trump in the Oval Office about the reasons for the Iran war and how Carlson was mesmerized by a partisan lie for decades. And the legal fight over Dolly Parton's estate. It's Thursday, September 24th. On this day in 1991, Nirvana came as they were and released Nevermind. News is next.
5: Live from NPR News in Washington, I'm Corva Coleman. Overnight, a federal judge ordered the White House to restore access to three media organizations. President Trump banned CNN, MS Now, and Politico last week. All three of those outlets now say some of their journalists have not been permitted to get into the White House this morning. It is not yet clear why. President Trump welcomes China's President Xi Jinping to the White House today. Iran, trade, and the future of AI are expected to be among the issues discussed. NPR's Emily Fang reports this is Xi's first state visit to the U.S. in more than a decade.
6: Trump and Xi will hold bilateral meetings on tariffs and the war on Iran. The two countries are trying to maintain what China calls strategic stability, a detente in the relationship. And just before the meetings this week, the U.S. announced a two-month extension of a trade truce that lets it access Chinese-made rare earth products. But other sources of tension remain, including new Chinese actions designed to block U.S. sanctions and recent U.S. legal actions against importing and selling Chinese drones and internet routers. Emily Fang, NPR News, Washington.
5: Both Xi and Trump are likely to discuss the war against Iran and Russia's war against Ukraine. Ukrainian President Volodymyr Zelensky told the U.N. General Assembly Russia's war is spreading and threatens the world. NPR's Michelle Kellerman reports the Ukrainian leader supports Trump's call for both Russia and Ukraine to stop hitting each other's energy facilities.
7: In the Russia-Ukraine war, at least, Zelensky's been proposing this kind of energy ceasefire because Trump has been unhappy with Ukraine strikes on Russian oil and gas infrastructure. But the Ukrainians obviously want the Russians to stop attacking Ukraine's energy grids ahead of another tough winter. They also want to allow grain to be exported as before.
5: NPR's Michelle Kellerman reporting. Israeli authorities say a Palestinian attack has seriously wounded the son of Israel's ambassador to the United States. NPR's Daniel Estrin reports.
8: The Israeli army says a Palestinian driver rammed a car into a group of security forces checking vehicles at a checkpoint in the West Bank. Israeli forces shot and killed the driver. The soldier wounded in the attack is the son of Israeli ambassador to the U.S., Yechiel Leiter. He said on X that his son is being treated in a hospital and, quote, needs a miracle. The ambassador's other son was killed in 2023 as a soldier fighting in the Gaza War. It's an especially tense moment in the West Bank. Earlier this week, a Palestinian gunman killed an Israeli settler. There's been a wave of Israeli settler violence against Palestinians, and Israel has deployed large numbers of troops in the West Bank, fearing an explosion of violence ahead of national elections next month. Daniel Estrin, NPR News, Tel Aviv.
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0: And good morning. It's 7:04. I'm Scott Percato in the studio with Patrick Nolan, Executive Director with Friends of Oregon Mountains, Desert Peaks, and LCPS Board District 1, Monica Mojica, owner of MOBU, Creative and Professor of Theater. And they are my very special guests this morning for the fourth day of the KRWG Fall Celebration. We are awaiting breakfast this morning from Vita Belgium at 741 North Alameda Boulevard. Later, lunch will be provided by El Vagon at 500 South Solano Drive, dinner from Bubba's 33 at 510 South Telshore Boulevard. But we are here that, you know, at the near the end of the celebration, if you are still a bit undecided about becoming a member, we're giving you reasons to encourage you to do so, including a $5,000 Unlock the Match until midnight from a generous donor in Las Cruces, including $1,500 this morning from Jill and Phil, who value KRWG for keeping us informed of local news, issues, and activities. They listen every day and appreciate the balanced news coverage. And Lee Powell and Michelle Zeiss, who support KRWG because it's been an essential part of their morning commute since the late 90s, and I trust they're listening now. And I hope that you're listening, and we encourage you to become a member at 888-922-5794 or online at krwg.org. We especially encourage you to become a member for as little as $20 a month, $180 a year. It makes a big difference.
1: I have a question for you, Radio Public. Did you just wake up? Did you just wake up right now? Did you just wake up and turn on KRWG? Well, consider this your sign to put some good karma in. We're at the end of the week. Consider this your sign. Us begging you, please, let's donate. Let's, I think we have a match, don't we?
0: Well, yeah, the $5,000 unlock, the match that we just read from Jill and Phil and Lee Powell and Michelle Zeisset. So, yeah, definitely.
1: Like that match.
0: You like that match. Patrick, you just woke up not too long ago.
2: I'm still waking up, Scott.
0: Still waking up. But we have some very powerful Joe coffee in the break room.
2: Straight gasoline.
0: Producer Mark, he mainlines that stuff.
1: And I'm, we love you, Mark.
0: And I've been up since 1:30, and I feel like I just woke up, you know, like, yes, let's go for a jog, you know. So that, and that's meant as a compliment, but I digress. Patrick,
2: If you're listening, you know, we've had some great rainy weather. The three of us here, we got up early because we care about KRWG. So I'm going to do a little guilt trip. If you're home, you're making your coffee, you're
1: put
2: in your
1: on
2: PJ,
1: your dad.
2: Yeah. You're listening, you're having a good morning, enjoying the rainy weather. Appreciate the role that KRWG plays in your life every single day. The journalism, the hard questions that we need to have of our local elected officials. Support today. Let's get to that match.
0: That's right. And the number to call to get to that match is 888-922-5794 for as little as $20 a month. That adds up to $180 a year. It's quick and easy to join online at krwg.org. There's more Morning Edition coming up, and I'll be back with my guests, Patrick and Monica. 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
3: It's Morning Edition from NPR News. I'm Leila Fadel in Washington, D.C.
9: And I'm A. Martinez in Los Angeles, California. Three media organizations are reporting that some of their staffers were denied entry to the White House this morning. And that's despite a federal judge ordering the Trump administration just hours earlier to restore access to CNN, MS Now, and Politico. And the president had banned them from the grounds of the complex because they, quote, purposely write negative news. Now, in a ruling just after midnight, Judge Timothy Kelly granted a 2-week temporary restraining order to the outlets.
3: NPR's David Folkenflik joins us now to talk about this. Good morning, David.
10: Good morning.
3: So given that some of these journalists have been denied entry, is the White House defying this court order?
10: Unclear. CNN, Politico, and MS Now said some of the staffers were denied entry to the White House early this morning. Politico said one of its reporters had their press pass confiscated by the Secret Service, was blocked from entering the White House grounds. You saw on the air live this morning on CNN that one of their White House journalists, Betsy Klein, was turned back, although the network says one of its producers was able to enter using their pass. I've spoken to folks at CNN and MS Now, and you know what they're saying at the moment is they're not 100% clear. Is this intentional foot dragging, an intention to defy, or just logistical complications? Obviously, you know, you've got the Justice Department arguing this case in court, the White House Comms Department setting out policy, and Secret Service, in a sense, implementing it. So we don't really know.
3: What did the late night court order ruling say?
10: Yeah, this was after midnight last night, or this morning, I should say, Eastern time. It's Judge Timothy Kelly. He's a U.S. District Court judge in D.C. He ordered the White House representatives to, and these are his words, immediately return, reinstate, and restore the press credentials, the reporters of the three news organizations. And while the litigation continues, that's a 14-day temporary restraining order. Remember the word immediately there. It has not happened immediately, so that bears watching. He also said, look, these news outlets were likely to succeed in showing that their constitutional rights were violated. Now, this was presented to all of us publicly, primarily as a free speech First Amendment issue. And that's still a core part of the case being made on behalf of the news organizations. But the judge from the outset had said, you know, that he was focusing on the due process concerns here. That's also a constitutional right that is Trump, President Trump announced yesterday Friday on Truth Social that he wanted to ban these outlets because they were unfair to him and unfair to Republicans and posted or reported false things. And then he said that again to reporters. And then over the weekend, White House staffers scurried to make that happen without being warned ahead of time that this could happen, the news organizations, without giving them a chance to appeal. And that's part of the due process thing, especially when free speech is involved. In addition, the judge dismissed the idea that claims of national security that the Justice Department made during the court hearing yesterday was the real motivation, or that they really were reasonable grounds at all to object to the kind of reporting. He said, you know, it didn't pass the test of tough scrutiny.
3: Now, other major news organizations have stood by, CNN, MS Now, and Politico, not pooling coverage of the president. Does that continue? I mean, today is Chinese President Xi Jinping's visit to the White House. So what should we expect?
10: It really depends on whether or not CNN is restored to its place doing the pool as it was planned this week. It depends a lot about whether these passes are honored or prevented, or these folks are prevented from getting access to the White House. I do think at some point that solidarity will crumble as the need to cover the president surfaces.
3: NPR's David Folkenflik. Thank you, David.
10: You bet.
9: For more on all this, Gabe Rotman joins us now. He's vice president of policy with the Reporters Committee for Freedom of the Press. His group filed a friend of the court brief in this case, supporting the three outlets targeted by President Trump. NPR is one of the news organizations that signed on. So, Gabe, what's your understanding of what happened with the reporters from CNN, Politico, and MS Now?
11: I really have no idea. I think we're waiting to find out more facts. I hope, as you just pointed out, that this may just be an issue with internal communications between the Justice Department and the White House. Sort of a right hand doesn't know what the left hand is doing. The judge's order did come down very early this morning, and so things are moving pretty quickly. I would say that it would be extraordinary if the White House were intentionally defying the judge's order.
9: So because let's just assume that maybe it is the hour of the evening or morning that it all happened and things didn't get connected like maybe they should. What do the reporters then, you think, would try to do? Go back when the sun is up, when a little bit further in the morning?
11: Hopefully the journalists would be able to go back once the judge's order has been communicated to the White House communication shop and to the Secret Service, and they would have their credentials reinstated as the judge very clearly ordered. If in fact that this is defiance of the court's order, then the plaintiffs will likely have to go back to court and ask the judge to enforce his order.
9: Do you think this could be, considering it was a temporary restraining order, could this be a way for the Trump administration to stretch this out a little bit until they actually appeal?
11: That would be very anomalous. If there's one thing the courts agree on, it's that a judge's order, including a temporary restraining order, must be complied with, even if it is wrong, until the order has been struck down by an appellate court.
9: Now, as we just heard from David, the judge in this case said he was skeptical, at least on the record in the case so far, that national security was the actual motivation for cutting access to the outlets. Do you think there might be more attempts by the Trump administration to restrict the press past this? What might that look like?
11: I hope not. But it's possible, and certainly the trajectory has been in the direction of more restraints on press access than less. But it's also possible that the White House will make additional national security arguments. But again, this is a case where the president himself, before the three affected news outlets went to court to vindicate their rights, the president himself, in public statements in a press conference and then on social media, explicitly said that this ban is because he perceives the coverage from these news outlets as too negative. And so it's very difficult for the Justice Department and the White House to strap on a post hoc justification asserting national security interests.
9: Yeah, and maybe an unintended consequence of all this is that now this case seemingly has helped people understand exactly why press freedom laws are in place.
11: I think that's exactly right. I think this is, very, very similar to, for instance, the Jimmy Kimmel situation. I think the public can easily wrap their head around the danger of the leader of the country retaliating against news organizations, denying them access because he doesn't like their coverage.
9: President Trump has gone after the press in a lot of ways since his first administration. Overall, Gabe, what do you think of his efforts? Have they succeeded, at least even in putting a small impediment in front of the press?
11: So there are certainly impediments, and the access restrictions at the White House and the Pentagon, they make it more difficult to be in the building, to have that conversation in the hallway, to corroborate a tip, to improve the accuracy of your reporting. All of those things are certainly an impediment. But again, journalists are resilient. Journalists are able to get the news even when they're outside the building, and they will continue to do so.
9: All right, that is Gabe Rotman of the Reporters Committee for Freedom of the Press. Gabe, thank you very much.
11: Thank you.
3: The FBI says it's investigating criminal hackers' claims to have breached the computer system for the Bureau's jobs website. The apparent hack could pose a counterintelligence risk for the nation's premier law enforcement agency. NPR Justice correspondent Ryan Lucas reports.
12: The cybercriminal group known as Shiny Hunters has claimed responsibility for the hack. In a message circulated online and addressed to FBI Director Kash Patel, the group says it now holds sensitive data on almost all FBI agents and people who applied for a job at the Bureau. Cynthia Kaiser is a former senior FBI cyber official, now with the Halcyon Ransomware Research Center.
13: At least some of the claims are true because the FBI jobs portal's been down. It was apparently defaced. So you have to at least take some of those claims as true.
12: The FBI says in a statement on X that it is aware of the hackers' claims to have breached the system and taken FBI employees' personally identifiable information, things like name, address, and phone number. Having that information out in the world has counterintelligence implications, Kaiser says.
13: This is a goldmine for foreign actors, for other countries looking to figure out ways to target FBI employees, just know more about what might be going on at the FBI, what types of numbers there are, how they can target people, et cetera.
12: A bigger immediate concern for her, though, revolves around questions of basic safety.
13: I've worried a little bit more about the short-term effects of criminals who could get their hands on this type of data and actually target FBI employees and their families at their homes.
12: That's because FBI agents' names are on publicly available court records that connect them to specific criminal cases. As for the ongoing investigation into the breach, Kaiser says in the immediate term, the FBI typically tries to verify the data that's been taken and alert employees and applicants whose information may have been affected. It also likely will redouble its efforts against the group behind this.
13: It feels like a really bad idea to target law enforcement, especially in such a publicly shaming way. You put a target on your back.
12: Kaiser says Shiny Hunters is generally motivated by money. In this instance, though, the motive appears to be elsewhere. The group is demanding that the FBI change or remove a public advisory it released about the group and its tactics. Ryan Lucas, NPR News, Washington.

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1: It's 7:19, Morning Edition. Happy Thursday. I'm Scott Percato, and I'll be back with my special guest this morning for the KRWG Fall Celebration. 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
1: And good morning at 7:21. You are listening to Morning Edition. I'm Scott Percato, and it's the fourth day of the KRWG Fall Celebration, nearing the end, almost to the finish line. 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And if it's an essential part of, because it's an essential part of your morning commute, become a member at 888-922-5794 or go online at krwg.org. We are having breakfast this morning from Bite of Belgium, 741 North Alameda Boulevard, and lunch later from Si Senor, 500 South Solano Drive. Dinner coming from Bubba's 33, 510 South Telshore. Did I introduce you guys yet? I have not, have I?
4: Who are we?
1: Who are you?
4: Who are we?
1: I'll tell you who you are. You are Monica Mojica, owner of Mobu Creative and professor of theater at NMSU. And directly across from me is Patrick Nolan, executive director with Friends of Oregon Mountains, Desert Peaks, and LCPS Board District Number 1 member. And we are encouraging you to become a member during our 2026 fall celebration. And we're encouraging you for, you know, as little as $10 a month. That adds up to $120 a year. A little bit adds up to a big difference. Would you say, Monica?
4: Yeah, absolutely. You know, if you're working out, You don't just you see it accrue, and so that you everything you do, every little thing you do. At least that's what I've heard.
1: as far as working out, I'm like, what is that?
4: Yeah,
5: fake news.
4: As I eat some waffles, yes. You know, it takes a little bit of Belgium to eat the whole bite of Belgium.
1: Bit of Belgium?
4: Just a bit of it.
1: Yeah, okay.
4: Yeah. anyway, one of the things I really love, Scott, is coming here and feeding off of the energy of you, of Patrick, of the people that the community brings. And I feel like this is a microcosm for the whole of the KRWG area, because we are a community, we are a collaborative, and we haven't heard from anybody from Silver City. From all of the other places, Deming,
1: right?
4: El Paso.
1: We serve seven counties. Yeah, El Paso. Have a stronger signal now to El Paso, and then of course you mentioned Deming and Silver City. We have a huge listenership in Silver City from KRXG. That's our station coming out of Silver City. We'd like to hear from you, from Alamogordo, from Truth or Consequences, wherever you're listening. And we encourage you to call now, become a member at 888-922-5794 or krwg.org. Even if you're listening in Michigan, which is possible, because that's where, you know, streaming. You know,
4: Internet, eh?
1: Internet, yes. Yeah, because that's where, Patrick Nolan's home state.
5: You can listen from anywhere, and this is also sort of a reunion of sorts. And it's funny because I'm looking at Summer Mitchell. I have her packet, right? I'm looking at her notes. And Monica and I met, a few years back, and she made me do acting, which...
1: Monica did.
5: Yes.
4: Made you?
5: Yes, it felt that way. Singing in public and acting might be my two biggest fears. But apparently I was good at it. I don't remember this. I've blocked it all out. Anyways, I don't remember the being good at it at all. But looking at, back to the task at hand, looking at Summer's notes here, right, she talks about the multimedia journalists, right, and as we're navigating this new media frontier that we find ourselves in, KRWG has really leaned into the video, the social media, all of these different creative ways to get information out there, and it's much appreciated.
1: And I think I mentioned our new journalist that we just hired, our multimedia journalist, Noah Race, Serena Johnson, Abigail Salas, who have all three have just been doing incredible work adding to KRWG public media with the stories they cover, with the city council meetings and the Board of County Commissioner meetings. And, you know, those could be challenging, and they meet the challenge and exceed it. So I got to give another shout out to those three. We are just so proud of them here at KRWG public media. We can definitely add them to the list of journalists that you can trust and that fact check their stories. And because you value that, that is why we're asking you to become a member for as little as $10 a month. Consider a sustaining membership too, which you set the amount a month per month that you are comfortable with. It comes out of your credit card, and you don't have to worry about paper statements coming in the mail or anything like that, or forgetting a payment. That's what sustains it. 888-922-5794 or krwg.org.
4: You know, I'm going to go off script a little. Shudder.
5: Uh-oh.
4: But something Patrick said reminded me of this one clip, and you probably know this better than I do, and I know I'm putting you on the spot.
1: She's looking at me when she says it.
4: Oh, yeah. Oh, yeah. Radio is not
1: an audio medium.
4: Okay, yeah. Hi, Armando. Okay. So there was I think it was Chili Confidential, and one of the reporters, there was the multimedia aspect of it, ate... the hottest pepper you could ever see.
1: Oh, that was Johnny Coker.
4: Holy! Have you seen that?
1: The scorpion pepper.
4: Oh
1: yes.
4: My God! Look at that
1: clip.
4: Got
1: so many hits on YouTube.
4: Oh my God!
1: And our website. Yeah.
4: And he did it twice.
1: Well, he's a masochist. I don't know what I can say, but, you know, I've tried that same pepper just a little tiny bit years ago. I thought I was going to die. I mean, it took like an hour and gallons of milk, it seemed, before my mouth cooled down. But he just kept eating it, like you said, twice.
4: He's like, oh, so this is, okay, I'm going to do it again. And did you guys have milk, like in the studio?
1: We probably had something. I wasn't in here, but the video I'm familiar
4: Mark
1: with.
4: Mark is saying no.
1: No?
4: So, I mean, wow. That was cuckoo bananas, but it was also sort of a way to engage the public. Like you said, it got several hits. So I guess my whole point is we know you're listening. It got several hits. We deliver content that you want, including a young masochistic man eating hot peppers.
1: Which we don't. Encourage?
4: We do not encourage
1: by
4: that.
1: The way. Yeah, so.
4: Yes, no, we do not encourage that. Stick to the, what is the lowest? To the bell pepper.
1: Something like that. So, but anyway, yeah.
5: We can go spicier than the pepper.
4: Okay, I know.
1: You ain't gonna lie.
4: Yeah,
1: I mean, there's a big difference between that and a scorpion
4: yes.
1: pepper, which used to be the hottest pepper, now the second. But you get the idea. That's the kind of information that you get and can enjoy from KRWG Public Media. My guests this morning, Patrick Nolan and Monica Mojica, will be back with Morning Edition on KRWG Public Media on the fourth day of the fall celebration. Public Media.
6: Live from NPR News in Washington, I'm Dave Mattingly. CNN, MS Now, and Politico are reporting some staff members being denied access to the White House today, hours after a federal judge ordered their press credentials be temporarily restored. The three media outlets sued after President Trump banned them from the White House last week, arguing their First Amendment rights were being violated. Later this morning, China's president is due at the White House for a state visit. Israel's war against Hamas in Gaza has been a major topic at this week's UN General Assembly in New York. NPR's Kat Lonsdorf says Israeli Prime Minister Benjamin Netanyahu is scheduled to address the UN delegates there today.
7: UN Secretary General Antonio Guterres first condemned the Hamas-led attack on Israel in 2023, but then said what followed by Israel was a, quote, onslaught on Palestinians in Gaza. He also said Israeli violence and settlement expansion in the Israeli-occupied West Bank is raising the, quote, specter of ethnic cleansing. Turkish President Recep Tayyip Erdogan described Gaza as a, quote, concentration camp, while Jordan's King Abdullah II said Israel is a, quote, regional threat that operates with terrifying levels of impunity. Netanyahu has yet to directly respond to much of the criticism, but is set to land in New York, address the UN, and return to Israel, all in the same day. Kat Lonsdorf, NPR News, Tel Aviv.
6: This is NPR News from Washington. Hurricane Polo remains a Category 5 storm off southwestern Mexico. The National Hurricane Center in Florida says flooding and mudslides are likely before Polo begins moving away from the region later today. An advisory panel to the Food and Drug Administration is recommending the FDA approve a blood test used to detect multiple forms of cancer. Here's NPR's Yuki Noguchi.
8: The Galleri blood test made by the company Grail says its device can screen for up to 50 cancers using a single blood draw for those patients 50 and over. As Michelle Tarver, head of the FDA's Center for Devices and Radiological Health, said,
9: "The concept of blood-based multi-cancer detection tests, such as the one being discussed today, represents a genuinely promising opportunity. Access to the right diagnostic test at the right time can be truly transformative. However, at the same time, technologies with this kind of reach and novelty demand careful, rigorous evaluation."
8: The test's already on the market, but FDA approval would allow Medicare to cover its cost. Yuki Noguchi, NPR News.
6: Fast food giant McDonald's says it plans to spend more than $8 billion over the next decade to update its restaurants to include shifting to more automation. McDonald's has 46,000 restaurants around the world. Stocks opened lower on Wall Street moments ago. The Dow's down 118. I'm Dave Mattingly in Washington.
1: 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I'm Scott Percato, inviting you to join us as we take the Gardening Confidential on the road for KRWG's Plants and Coffee at Grow Wild Cafe at Sierra Vista Growers, Saturday, October 3rd, 9 to 11, in La Union. 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
1: It's Morning Edition from NPR News. I'm Amy Martinez in Culver City, California.
2: And I'm Leila Faldin in Washington, D.C. Good morning. There is a legal fight over Dolly Parton's estate worth hundreds of millions of dollars. A judge in Tennessee has granted a temporary restraining order against Parton's nephew and former head of security less than a month after she died. Her longtime manager asked the court to intervene. The court filing accuses that nephew, Brian Seaver, of threats, extortion, and intimidation. Emily Cochran is a national reporter for the New York Times who covers the South from Nashville, and she joins me now to talk about this. Good morning, Emily.
3: Good morning.
2: Thanks for being here. So Dolly Parton's husband, Carl Dean, died last year, and she had no children. So tell us more about who is fighting over her estate and what their relationship is to Parton.
3: Absolutely. I think something like this is always complicated after someone dies. And here we're talking about a beloved entertainment superstar who brought a lot of family into this sprawling business empire. Here in this case, I think listeners would recognize Brian Seaver, her nephew, because he was the one who delivered the news of her death from cancer last month in this film video. He served as her head of security for not only her, but her properties for about the last two decades. But in these court filings, we see Danny Nozell, her longtime manager, now trusted with this corporation that is running all of these entertainment properties and business endeavors after her death, accusing him of, quote, an obscene, deliberating, and escalating campaign of threats to obtain money from the estate.
2: Now, Seaver was fired as head of security last week. Do you know if this is because of these accusations?
3: The court filings indicate that they're related, and one of the reasons why Nozell, under this corporation, She's Alive LLC, asked for the restraining order and asked for a court to weigh in, they cited that security experience and, you know, the amount of weaponry and details he understood about the business and the operation as a reason for intervention.
2: In the court documents, are there more details around those accusations against Seaver?
3: Yes, there are screenshots of text messages that are said to have been sent by someone identified as Mr. Seaver. A couple of the messages are profane. At one point, one of the messages said that he would become, quote, the hand of retribution for my entire family. Mm. And a couple of other things, and also emphasizing his experience in security and having weaponry at hand. When we reached out to Mr. Seaver to talk about this, he said that those messages had been taken out of context. He denied threatening the estate and said they'd essentially been twisted. It was a, quote, contrived out of context explanation.
2: What have others in Dolly Parton's inner circle said about this? I mean, how have they reacted to this now pretty public and ugly battle?
3: I think one of the reasons why the glimpse of this fracture in court is so striking is because Dolly's circle was fairly private. It's unusual to hear or see anything like this come out of the family. So we haven't seen much. It seems to largely be in court documents between the manager and Mr. Seaver.
2: And how long could this court case last?
3: That's unclear, but there is a hearing scheduled for next month in Nashville where Dolly lived and much of the enterprise is based.
2: Emily Cochran is a national reporter for the New York Times. Thank you for your time.
3: Thank you so much.
1: President Trump meets with Chinese President Xi Jinping today. A likely request from Trump will be for China to buy more American farm products. China has not always delivered on similar promises. An increase in exports would be welcome for American farmers who are coming into the fall harvest facing big expenses and an uncertain bottom line. Here's NPR's Scott Horsley.
4: Rick Tellez raises soybeans, corn, and beef cattle on about 700 acres in western Pennsylvania. As the days get shorter, Tellez is getting ready for the autumn harvest.
5: As long as winter doesn't show up here in the next couple of weeks and the temperatures kind of cool down and dry up a little bit, my soybeans they look promising right now.
4: Soybean prices are up this year compared to last, but even with a good crop, Tellez says, he'll be lucky to just break even.
5: Am I going to make money this year? To be honest, I hope the harvest is good enough that I can pay for all those inputs I had this spring and summer.
4: Inputs like fertilizer, which cost 15% more this year than last, and diesel fuel, which cost up to 80% more. Tellez is paying about $6 a gallon for diesel, and his combine burns through about 150 gallons a day.
5: It's a cost that a farmer can't pass on. You take like the trucking industry, it's just added to the freight. But a farmer, it's just an added cost he just has to absorb. It's real. It's painful.
4: A lot of fuel and fertilizer comes from the Middle East, and prices have soared because of the U.S. war with Iran. The trade war with China has also been a headache. China is historically the third biggest market for U.S. farm exports, but the country slashed its purchases last year in retaliation for President Trump's tariffs. Trade watcher Chad Bown told an audience at the Peterson Institute for International Economics this week, farm sales to China this year have only partially recovered.
6: Soybeans are coming back a little bit. But currently, they're at much, much lower levels than they were pre-Trump 2.0. And for all of the other products, cotton, wheat, pork, beef, the exports were devastated in 2025, and there's no evidence of them coming back.
4: The U.S. Department of Agriculture projects that farmers will earn more money this year for their soybeans, corn, and cotton, either by selling more bushels and bales or at higher prices. But much of that extra income will be gobbled up by rising expenses. Economist Faith Parham of the American Farm Bureau Federation says farmers raising all of the major row crops are expected to lose money for the fourth year in a row.
7: We've had a tough time in the farm economy. Production expenses really skyrocketed. They're paying way more to grow a crop, and they're not making near enough for it.
4: Nationwide, some 200,000 farms have gone out of business since 2020.
8: Farmers are saying, we're ready to throw in the towel. We're sick of working our back ends off and losing money.
4: Joe Pfeiffer is a bankruptcy attorney who works with farmers in Iowa, Missouri, and Illinois. Farm bankruptcies are up 19% from a year ago, but most farmers are reluctant to quit the business altogether.
8: Most farmers will farm till a banker won't loan them another dime.
4: Farmers who own land can try to buy time by selling off some of their property, but Pfeiffer says that's usually a last resort.
8: The hardest thing to get a farmer to do is to sell part of the family farm. I can go buy another tractor, buy another combine, but I can't buy that 40 acres again because it probably won't come on the market while I'm still in business.
4: Piper says most farmers will do whatever they can to stay in business, hoping that costs go down, crop prices go up, and that somehow next year's harvest will be better than this one. Scott Horsley, NPR News, Washington.

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1: 42 minutes past the hour. Scott Percotta with a look at your forecast for Las Cruces and the lower elevations. We're under a flood watch until 6 a.m. Friday with a 50% chance of rain after 4 p.m. and a high near 75. Showers likely tonight with possibly a thunderstorm, low 60, 40% chance of showers Friday afternoon with a high near 78. Saturday sunny and 83, Sunday sunshine with a high near 85. Silver City, slight chance of rain today, high 72, showers likely tonight, low 53, 30% chance of rain Friday with a high near 73, then sunny on Saturday with a high near 78, 79, and partly sunny on Sunday. 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
2: Good morning, Amy Martinez. If there are twins on a Major League Baseball field, it's usually because Minnesota is playing. Now, yesterday's matchup between the Toronto Blue Jays and Baltimore Orioles featured a different kind of twins, twin umpires. Austin and Tyler Jones made history as the first identical twins to ump a Major League game. The teams played a doubleheader, so a twin bill. And fittingly, twin results, the Orioles won both games by the same exact score, 4-2. I love baseball. It's Morning Edition.
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4: Good morning. It's 7:45. I'm Scott Percato with KRWG News. Tina Cordova co-founded the Tularosa Basin Downwinders Consortium in 2005. On Sunday, she'll be in Las Cruces at the Fountain Theater for screenings of First We Bomb New Mexico, a documentary produced by Lois Lipman. Casey Counts talked with Cordova about her work over the last 21 years.
5: Tell me about that group, how it came together, and how you became organized.
6: Well, by the time we started the TBDC, I had already had cancer, and I had been keeping an unofficial file for many years, even before I had cancer, about what exposure to radiation meant. Because I always, it's really bizarre. I always had this feeling that the reason people in the little town I grew up in of Tularosa, the reason people were so sick and we were seeing so many people with cancer had something to do with the fact that they had detonated the bomb at the Trinity site, and it's essentially 45 miles away the crows fly from Tularosa. And I have a background in the sciences. My degree is in biology and chemistry, and I actually went to medical school for 2 years and was studying to be a physician. And I started keeping an unofficial file because I absolutely knew that exposure to radiation would cause cancer, and I just had never had time to work on it. And then in 2005, the late Fred Tyler of Tularosa wrote a letter to the editor of the local newspaper stating something to the effect of, "I've lived away and had a career. I'm back. My mom just died after having multiple cancers. So many people are sick and dying, and I'm wondering when we're going to hold our government accountable for what they did to us by detonating a bomb, basically, in our backyard." And I called him, and I said, "You know, you're on to something. This is absolutely true. I'm a cancer survivor. I had thyroid cancer. The first thing they asked me when I was diagnosed is, when were you exposed to radiation?" And so we decided to form an organization and hold a town hall meeting in Tularosa and invite everybody in the surrounding area to come and have a discussion with us about this. And that's how we started. And that first meeting, it was profound because lots of people came forward, lots of people told their family histories of cancer. And I remember at the end asking, how many of you have had thyroid cancer, have thyroid disease, or have somebody close to you that has had thyroid cancer or thyroid disease? And probably about 75% of the people in the room raised their hand. And it was like one of those confirming moments for me. I knew when I asked that question and got that result that this isn't normal. This isn't, you know, normal.
5: So I guess you could say from the point of becoming organized, it took 20 years to see RECA come to fruition, right?
6: That's true. We had bills introduced in Congress for 15 of those years before we ever had a hearing. And, it was a long, a slog. I always tell everybody this was not a sprint. This was a marathon. And it took 15 years of bills being introduced before we got a hearing, and it took an additional year and a half after that before we finally were able to pass a bill in the U.S. Senate that was never brought forward in the House for a vote. And then RECA expired entirely in 2024. Mm-hmm. The program completely went away, and people were devastated because everybody thought that's the end of the line. You know, this is never going to happen now.
5: This is the Radiation Exposure Compensation Act.
6: That's correct.
5: Okay.
6: That's correct.
5: And because other people in other states had been compensated, New Mexico, I guess, and Missouri, were the two states left out?
6: Well, actually, it's more than that, but New Mexico was left out. And we were the first people exposed to radiation any place in the world as a result of an atomic bomb. And, you know, when I asked the question over and over, how were we excluded? And how, and all I ever got as an answer is, well, no one was connecting those dots that people in New Mexico had been affected. And I would reply, really? We lived as close as 12 miles to the test site. We've documented ranching families that lived 12 miles away. We were not evacuated, warned before or afterwards. And the Nevada test site, literally, there's nobody living within an 80-mile radius of the Nevada test site. And in a 50-mile radius to Trinity back in 1945, we had more than 13,000 children, women, and men living there. And so how do you not connect those dots?
4: Tina Cordova, co-founder of the Tularosa Basin Downwinders Consortium, will be in Las Cruces Sunday for two screenings of the documentary First We Bombed New Mexico. Tomorrow at this time, hear more about the film and Cordova's speech to the UN. Information on the screenings can be found at MesillaValleyFilm.org. And you can find more news anytime on our website, krwg.org.

And it's 7:51. You're listening to Morning Edition, Scott Percato, with my guest in the studio, Patrick Nolan, Executive Director with Friends of Oregon Mountains, Desert Peaks, and LCPS Board District Number 1, and Monica Mojica, owner of Mobu Creative and professor of theater here at NMSU. And it's been a very enjoyable morning having you both as my guests for the 2026 fall celebration. We're almost to the finish line with this. Tomorrow's the last day. So we're asking you, if you have not yet become a member, to consider doing so. A lot of people have been paying it forward for a while now, for the past 60 years since KRWG has been on the air. Think about it. You know, people that became

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1: 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And every little bit helps. As little as $10 a month, that adds up to $120 a year. So, Patrick, how long have you been listening to KRWG Public Media?
2: Oh, probably since the day I came out of the womb, I would imagine. I'm sure it was.
1: What was that day like?
2: I'm sure it was playing. Well, they were covering the Reagan election. I was born on the day that Ronald Reagan was elected.
1: Is that right?
2: Yes. My father and mother have different politics. My father was very happy about that. My mother, not so much. But anyways, I think it's this constant presence in your life, right? So I give $10 a month, and I think the good thing is that, unlike your Netflix or your Disney Plus, those prices will just keep going up.
1: Yes.
2: $10 a month, and we get this incredible resource in our community, not just only the news, but we get intermezzo, right? I always enjoy when that transition, when I'm doing work, answering emails, the classical music comes on, which is not really my speed in a general sense, but it makes me feel more productive and locked in, right?
1: Mm-hmm.
2: And so it's sort of, again, it's like this rhythm of the day that KRWG presents in our life.
1: And Monica Mujica, you've been listening for a while. I think we discussed that earlier.
3: Yeah, for a million years.
1: A million years.
3: Before seatbelts were necessary in cars. And
1: we're talking the Nixon years, if we're comparing it to presidencies, right?
3: Let's not do that.
2: I apologize. I broached that. I do apologize.
3: Well, you know, my parents were also divided politically, so it's really interesting. And I know that when my son was born, I had an emergency C-section. Did you know we talk about C-sections? But here we are. And I woke up and I said, like, instead of saying that, you know, I have this new life, you know, I said Rumsfeld resigned, because that was the last thing that I remember looking at before I went into labor.
1: Wow.
3: So, yeah. And guess where I heard that?
1: Here?
3: Yes, sir. Yep. KRWG. I mean, it was there even as I was going through the pains of birth. So that's what a present heartbeat it is in our lives. And both Patrick and I have spouses who've also come on KRWG because it is a family affair. I mean, we are all in, man. And we know that if you're listening, right now, that you've had those drive-by moments that were made possible because somebody paid it forward. That's why you're listening. If you're listening right now, it's because enough people said, yes, I want to help. I believe in this enough to give of my time and money. And like Patrick was saying, it could be $10 a month. $10 a month to make such a big difference to build this beautiful kingdom that we are lucky enough to be on, the kingdom of KRWG.
1: Well, Patrick, you have a lot to live up to with that driveway moment. I assume you haven't had a C-section. Tell us.
2: Give not us, that I'm aware of.
1: Give us an example of a driveway moment that you recall.
2: It's actually Susan in the afternoon team. She had a interview with somebody. Had an interview with somebody from the Soil and Water District, right? Conservation District. And this is how we manage our soil and keep our land healthy and this important work and the resources that they don't have to do it. And she really had this great sort of nuanced, balanced interview with this person. And I think it's part of that local perspective, right? How are we getting the news that impacts us every single day? And that comes from KRWG, that unique local perspective, and how valuable that is.
1: It is very valuable. Because it's valuable to you, that is why we are here. We've been here all morning and enjoying the coffee, enjoying the breakfast from Bida Belgium. And now we're encouraging you, because it is an important part of your morning commute, to become a member at 888-922-5794 or online at krwg.org, as we're, you know, slowly eyeing the finish line of this week of our fall celebration with KRWG Public Media. 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
1: I think this is a moment where you can, you know, put on the cape and become a superhero. Because we have the matching donation, if maybe you're waiting, maybe you're like me, who waits till the last minute to do something, who wakes up at 5:30 for 6 o'clock, you know, and you're,
0: to
1: you're
0: me,
1: waiting.
0: That's sleeping late.
1: Yeah.
0: That's
1: yeah. Right. Yeah. What a time to be alive, Scott. to wake up at 1:30. You pranked yourself. So we're here. You're here. You're listening. This is all made possible by generous donations, and this is your time to become the superhero and to add to the generosity. We'd love to shout your name. If you're not comfortable with that, we would just love to shout, hurrah.
0: Or we can say it in a normal tone of voice.
1: What's your normal?
2: Oh. Yeah.
0: talking to the wrong person.
2: Yes, don't broach that subject. Monica hit on the thank yous. We'd love to, if you're listening and you know either one of us, we'd love to give you a shout out, acknowledge you on the air for your support. Because if you're listening, you know how valuable this thing is. You know how valuable this resource is. So give today so we can meet this match.
0: And we cover such a wide berth of listenership, listening area, 7 counties, including now in El Paso. 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And you mentioned the music programs, the classical music intermezzo, also Performance Today, which is coming up at 9. Can't leave out Emily Guerra.
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0: 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I'm Scott Percotta. We'll have another hour of Morning Edition coming up. It's the KRWG 2026 Fall Celebration.
3: Good morning. President Trump is pulling out all the stops to show how important he thinks a visit from China's Xi Jinping is. How will a meeting full of symbolism affect all of the real issues that need to be worked out? It's Morning Edition from NPR News. At the United Nations, Iran's president called the U.S. a bully. Ukraine's president pushed for a ceasefire with Russia. Ami Martinez.
4: And I'm Leila Fadel. Has the General Assembly led to any progress on either war? Also, Jasmine Guy on what it's like to be back at the fictional HBCU Hillman College for the reboot of A Different World. It's Thursday, September 24th. On this date in 1789, President George Washington signed a law creating the federal court system and the position of Attorney General. The news is next.
5: Live from NPR News in Washington, I'm Korva Coleman. 3 media organizations say some of their staffers were denied entry to the White House this morning. That's even though a federal judge ruled overnight the White House must restore access to CNN, MS Now, and Politico. The group sued after President Trump banned them because they, quote, purposely write negative news. Here's NPR's David Folkenflik.
6: Politico said one of its reporters had their press pass confiscated by the Secret Service, was blocked from entering the White House grounds. You saw on the air live this morning on CNN that one of their White House journalists, Betsy Klein, was turned back, although the network says one of its producers was able to enter using their pass. I've spoken to folks at CNN and MS Now, and you know what they're saying at the moment is they're not 100% clear. Is this intentional foot dragging, an intention to defy, or just logistical complications?
5: NPR's David Folkenflik reporting. All this is unfolding as President Trump is preparing to meet Chinese President Xi Jinping on a state visit. Trump will host a state dinner for Xi tonight at the White House. Trump and Xi are expected to discuss the tense trade relationship between their countries. Since May, the Food and Drug Administration has been without a confirmed commissioner. That could soon change. Today, the president's nominee to fill the position will be on Capitol Hill for her confirmation hearing. NPR's Sydney Lupkin reports.
4: Dr. Heidi Overton will be in the hot seat as senators from the Committee on Health, Education, Labor, and Pensions question her qualifications to be the next commissioner of the FDA. Dr. Marty McCary resigned back in May. Overton currently works in the White House. Before that, she worked at the Conservative America First Policy Institute. She was in the Oval Office when President Trump issued a controversial executive order pushing to change the childhood vaccine schedule and dredging up debunked theories linking vaccines to autism. Speaking at the press conference, Overton called Trump's order a historic action. At least one prominent Democrat, Senator Patty Murray of Washington, has already said she will vote no. Sydney Lupkin, NPR News.
5: Stocks opened lower this morning as bond yields jump. NPR's Scott Horsley reports the Dow was dropped 140 points.
7: Investors are demanding higher returns on long-term government debt amid stubborn inflation. The yield on 30-year treasuries reached a 22-year high, while the yield on 10-year treasuries is hovering above 5%. The 10-year treasury is closely tied to commercial loan products like mortgages, and suggest the interest rate on home loans could soon top 7%. The president of the Cleveland Federal Reserve Bank warns the longer inflation remains elevated, the more costly it may be to bring prices under control. The central bank raised its benchmark interest rate last week, and investors expect at least one additional rate hike this year. And Starbucks says it's closing 250 underperforming stores in North America this week. Scott Horsley, NPR News, Washington.
5: This is NPR.
0: And good morning. It's 8:04, another hour of Morning Edition coming up. Scott Percato, your host, in the studio on this fourth day of the KRWG Fall Celebration with Monica Mojica, owner of Mobu Creative and professor of theater here at NMSU, Patrick Nolan, executive director with Friends of Oregon Mountains, Desert Peaks, and LCPS Board District Number 1 member. 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Jill and Phil, who value KRWG for keeping us informed of local news, issues, and activities. 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What do those people have in common? $1,500 matching money on the table from those individuals, and we thank them for that. So you will have matching money when you become a member at 888-922-5777. 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
1: We are getting at the final hour here that Patrick and I are going to be here, and we are so ready to shout your name in with gratitude. So now is the time. Now is the time to pick up your phone, to get on your mobile device, to do whatever it is that you need to do to make sure that we can say your name and we can give you gratitude. Now.
0: Now.
2: Well, now I'm going to give too.
0: No.
2: As much fun as we've been having this morning, and it's been a ton.
0: And you haven't even heard what we talked about.
1: Off yeah. mic.
2: Yeah. Off air stuff. We should do a podcast with the three of us together.
0: Yes.
2: If you want to see that podcast,
0: become a member.
2: Yes, become a
1: there
2: member.
1: You go.
2: But no, really, we've been here for a couple hours having a great time. You've been listening. Now is the time to give. This is the last hour. We have money on the table. I would hate to walk away this morning leaving money on the table. So let's take advantage of that generous donation, that generous match, and really put those resources to work for our community.
0: Yeah, it's $5,000 unlock the match till midnight from a generous donor in Las Cruces, plus the $1,500 from Jill and Phil, who value KRWG, keeping us informed of local news, issues, and activities, listening every day and appreciating the balanced news coverage, and Lee Powell and Michelle Zeisset, who support KRWG because it's been an essential part of their morning commute since the late 90s. If it's an essential, because it's an essential part of your morning commute or afternoon commute, if you listen to All Things Considered with Susan Morey, who we talked about earlier with Patrick Nolan, and who described one of her driveway moments or his driveway moments that involved her. Call now, become a member while we're nearing the finish line of this week's fall celebration. Once again, the number to call, 888-922-5794, 888-922-5794, or go online at krwg.org. We'll be back with more Morning Edition. And my guests in the studios, Patrick Nolan and Monica Mojica, part of the 2026 KRWG Fall Celebration. I'm Scott Percato with KRWG Public Media.
4: It's Morning Edition from NPR News. I'm Leila Fadel in Washington, D.C.
3: And I'm Martinez in Los Angeles, California. China's leader Xi Jinping and President Trump are meeting at the White House this hour. They have a lot to discuss. China has been a big supporter of Iran, and there's growing competition over artificial intelligence development. In a moment, we'll speak with a former deputy chief of mission at the U.S. Embassy in Beijing. First, though, we begin with the news.
4: NPR White House correspondent Emily Fang is following this Chinese state visit closely and joins me now. Good morning.
8: Morning, Leila.
4: So what's on the schedule for this summit, and what details are you looking for?
8: I am curious about who is going to be at this state dinner tonight, because this meeting is all about symbolism. And so I kind of can't wait to see how Xi Jinping, who is infamously stone-faced, responds to all this pageantry that he's going to be honored with this morning. And also whether Trump makes any change to the U.S. stance on Taiwan. This is a democratic island that China very much wants control over. And I'm also going to be looking out for whether the two countries can extend a fragile détente, despite real friction over issues like export controls and sanctions. And I'll note that hours before the summit, the U.S. Treasury Secretary announced a two-month extension of a truce on rare earths, which is something China dominates. But so far, I haven't seen China confirm the details. China really forced the U.S. hand with rare earths, according to Scott Kennedy. He's an economics expert at the think tank Center for Strategic and International Studies here in Washington.
9: As a result of that, the administration had to give up Plan A to revolutionize the global economy in its to its preference, because it just has the reality that we are in an interdependent world and there's some things that the Chinese provide.
8: You know, that they provide, which the U.S. cannot substitute for, like rare earths.
4: Now, Xi arrived in the U.S. last night. Trump met him on the tarmac. What was that like?
8: Yeah, there was a welcoming delegation. They unfurled a long red carpet for Xi Jinping and his wife, the singer Peng Yuan. A band played both countries' anthems, and then a military flyby buzzed overhead during the last bars of the Star-Spangled Banner. This is a really big deal. You know, this is the first time a U.S. president has received a visiting Chinese leader for a state visit on the tarmac. And it's a sign of just the personal importance that Trump puts on Xi's visit. It's a grand gesture that's made waves in China because it makes clear to people in China that this country is now an equal to the U.S. And you might be wondering why you're not hearing parts of this reception. It's because this moment was not broadcast on major TV networks as part of a protest for Trump banning three major news organizations from the White House.
4: Now, you've explained just how important this visit is to Trump. Does it carry the same importance to China?
8: It's big news in China, but for Xi Jinping, this is actually just one of several state visits he's made over the last month. He's gone to Egypt and Central Asia as well. Xi's priority, experts say to me, is to find stability with the U.S. in this visit, even if it means basically papering over real tensions with the U.S. right now, which then bounces back. It raises the question of, you know, what does this visit do for the U.S.? It highlights what Eli Ratner, a former Deputy Assistant Secretary of Defense during the last administration, says to me are deep contradictions in Trump's China policy. You know, Ratner points out in his first term, Trump really swung U.S. foreign policy into a more aggressive, hawkish stance on China.
10: But by and large, they had made a major rhetorical shift and doctrinal shift without really putting in the pieces of a comprehensive competitive strategy.
8: An example of this contradiction, Trump has repeatedly praised Xi Jinping, who is a leader of a country that's a competitor with the U.S., but then he's criticized traditional U.S. allies like Canada and Taiwan.
4: That's NPR's Emily Fang. Emily, thank you.
8: Thanks, Leila.
3: For more on what's at stake during this visit, Daniel Crittenbrink joins us. He served as deputy chief of mission at the U.S. Embassy in Beijing. He also was the U.S. ambassador to Vietnam during the first Trump administration and is now a partner with consulting firm The Asia Group. So, Daniel, this is a state visit between the world's two largest economies, two largest military powers. What's the number one thing that President Trump needs to accomplish?
11: Well, good morning, A. I think the most important outcome from this summit will be maintaining this so-called fragile truce between the two powers that was agreed to last year. If that truce is extended, if that stabilizes the relationship, prevents us from going back to that trade war, I think that's the single most important outcome. And actually, I think that's what President Trump is focused on. It's optics, but it's optics designed to promote that stability.
3: What about for Xi Jinping?
11: I think Xi Jinping is largely motivated by the same concerns. I enjoyed your setup a moment ago. I do think President Xi comes to Washington feeling extremely confident. He stood up to President Trump in the trade war. He showed that he can fight eye for an eye, tooth for a tooth. But make no mistake about it, President Xi would like to have stability at home. The domestic economy in China is still quite sluggish, and he has his own domestic politics, and he hopes to have a fourth term next year. So he'll want this to go smoothly, but he's hoping for stability as well.
3: Do you glean anything from Trump meeting Xi personally on the tarmac?
11: Well, it's extraordinary to me just how much respect, if not admiration, President Trump seems to have for President Xi. He always praises President Xi as a great leader and a strong leader. The president does seem to have real admiration for such strong leaders. The fact that he went out to the airport, that there was this flyover, I think that's all designed to signal his tremendous respect for President Xi. But it really is quite unprecedented to see the president go that far in conveying that respect.
3: You said President Trump has respect and admiration for Xi Jinping. Is fear any part of that?
11: Well, I wouldn't necessarily say that, but I would say this, A. When you think about where the Trump administration was last year, the president, you recall in April, essentially launched a trade war against the Chinese, and the Chinese responded in a very robust way, particularly by cutting off rare earth exports to the United States as leverage. That caused the U.S. stock and bond markets to wobble. And I think that convinced the president that he'd had enough of this trade war with the Chinese and therefore wanted stability. So I don't think it's fear, but I think it's a practical approach to the issue. I think the president doesn't have the stomach for a full-on trade war with China. And I think that has motivated his approach.
3: You know, when President Trump meets with other world leaders, Ambassador, it seems to me like both sides know what they want out of each other. So say when he meets with President Zelensky of Ukraine. But why is it that when he meets with Xi Jinping, there's always a sense of things that are left unspoken in these meetings with the Chinese leader?
11: Well, it's perhaps hard to say, but I think part of it is related to that respect that I talked about. But I also think for the Trump administration, it's quite clear that priority number one is trade. And I think the president doesn't focus as much on the other issues. So, again, I think the core issue for this visit will be extension of that truce. But essentially, it's a trade truce, right?
3: Okay.
11: China agrees to keep its rare earth exports flowing to the United States and others. And the United States agrees to curb some of its most restrictive tech export controls on China. That's the core of the truce. I think that's what will get extended. I think that's what the president really cares about above all other issues. And so I don't think you'll see human rights issues feature that prominently in the visit, if at all. And I also think security issues will take a backseat to the trade issues.
3: So no Taiwan mentions from either of the two, either on the record or off the record?
11: Well, no. Now that I would say is a different matter. I'm confident that Taiwan will come up as it always does in every visit and every meeting between the United States and China. But I wouldn't expect Taiwan to dominate the visit like it seemed to do in Beijing. I think both sides will state their views. We do have to watch this closely, but I'm skeptical there would be any breakthrough on Taiwan or, for that matter, any other major issue.
3: Ambassador Daniel Crittenbrink served as Deputy Chief of Mission at the U.S. Embassy in Beijing and is now a partner with the Asia Group. Thank you very much for your time.
11: Thank you so much, eh?
4: In Ethiopia, months of escalating tensions have erupted into a major offensive by fighters in the Tigray region against the federal government. The fighting threatens to reignite a devastating civil war, and there are fears it could spill over into the wider region. Emmett Livingstone reports.
12: It was one of the most destructive wars of the modern era. Between 2020 and 2022, fighters from the Tigray region in northern Ethiopia battled government forces. The African Union estimated that as many as 600,000 people had been killed. A peace deal was supposed to have brought an end to the conflict in 2022, but this year tensions came back center stage. The Tigray People's Liberation Front, or TPLF, took back control of the Tigray regional government in May. Tensions reached a new peak on Sunday when the TPLF and six other Ethiopian armed groups announced an alliance and their intention to topple the government of Prime Minister Abiy Ahmed. As the skies darkened over Ethiopia earlier this week, Stefan Dujarric, a spokesman for the UN Secretary-General, issued a warning.
13: We are deeply concerned by the worsening security situation and recent developments in Ethiopia, including the formation of a new coalition of armed groups and reports of continued insecurity and drone strikes.
12: On Wednesday, the TPLF launched a major offensive and announced it was waging what it called a, quote, defensive war. It's still unclear what's happening on the ground. Tigray is remote and mountainous and difficult to access at the best of times. But reports indicate that Tigrayan forces seized three airports on Wednesday and clashed with federal troops.
14: The very big question next is, how will the federal government respond? Will it respond with total all-out war, or will we see a more measured response that tries to contain this and prevent a return to total war in Tigray?
12: Alan Boswell, the Horn of Africa director at International Crisis Group.
14: This area borders Eritrea, which is backing the TPLF. So if this war expands, there is a major risk of direct conflict between Ethiopia and Eritrea.
12: Tigray also shares a border with Sudan, which is engulfed in its own vicious war. Yet more conflict in the Horn of Africa region is a recipe for disaster. For NPR News, I'm Emmett Livingstone.

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1: It is 8:21. Welcome back to the 2026 Fall Celebration with KRWG Public Media. We're in the fourth day, and this morning my guests have been Monica Mojica, owner of Mobu Creative, and I liked saying that.
4: Yeah, I liked hearing
1: Mobu
4: it.
1: Mobu Creative.
4: Mobu.
1: Mobu, and professor of theater here at New Mexico State University. Patrick Nolan, executive director with Friends of Organ Mountain, Desert Peaks, and LCPS Board District Number 1. I'd like to thank both of you for being my guests in the studio, and we are here to talk about KRWG Public Media and to encourage you to become members this morning. And we just received a new member, which Patrick will tell us who that is in a moment. But there's money on the table, matching money, $5,000. Unlock the match until midnight tonight from a generous donor in Las Cruces, plus $1,500. Originally, now we're $1,200 away from that goal from Jill and Phil, who value KRWG for keeping us informed of local news, issues, and activities. They listen every day and appreciate the balanced news coverage. And Lee Powell and Michelle Zeisset, who support KRWG because it's been an essential part of their morning commute since the late 90s. And the number to call to become a member, 888-922-5794 or krwg.org. So who are our latest members this morning, Patrick?
5: So happy to be able to thank folks. My confidence was taking a bit of a dive, so thank you. I want to thank friend and colleague Becky Corin for her donation. Thank you very much. And then Patricia Jett from both of these folks from Las Cruces. Much appreciated for your support.
1: And
4: guess
1: you
4: what?
1: Have one
4: yeah,
1: too.
4: I have one too. This and it is nice, isn't it? It's
5: it
4: just
5: is.
4: Like the energy has just risen even higher. Thank you, Steve from Las Cruces, for your very, very generous donation. You are what helped. You're getting the ball rolling, and I know that more are to come, and I'm going to give everyone an earworm right now.
1: Uh-oh.
4: It's You're the not,
1: oh, no, no.
4: Final no, countdown.
1: No. She went there.
4: Yeah.
5: We're pulling out the big guns. It's the last hour.
1: If you don't call, she'll keep singing that. No, I'm serious. And did you have a challenge you wanted to mention, Patrick?
5: Yeah, you know, this name came across my desk. Dr. Bugby, I believe, is out there. I believe that we are told that this person should be donating in this particular top half of the hour.
1: Do you know this
5: here.
1: Dr. Bugby, Monica?
4: You know, I've heard tell,
1: yeah.
4: And I think...
1: Famous neurosurgeon or something, I don't know.
5: I've heard only good things.
4: He is great. Okay, so he is my husband. He is in charge of the music department. I shouldn't say in charge. He's the department head. And I'm going to throw out a challenge to also all the music professors that are listening. And I know I've heard so many of you on Leora's show on Intermezzo. Whenever there is anything that going on in the community, she's so great about showcasing that and about highlighting that. And if you're listening right now and you're a musician and or Dr. Bugby, because remember, somebody pledged when you were here, call in.
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5: Yes, absolutely, and I like the renewing member. Perhaps you think you're donating, but you don't know. Maybe your credit card changed or it expired. Double check that. Make sure that you are donating if you think you are, or add $5 a month to your donation level. You know, we've reached the call-out stage of the hour, right? 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So share that story, share that support. If you're a public lands lover out there, they cover the issues that really matter to folks that care about public lands and conservation and our environment. 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
4: I can't believe I didn't call out theater. Also, if you're in the theater at NMSU Theater Department, please do that. And because
1: one person did.
4: Oh yeah, Will Kilroy.
1: Yeah,
4: thank you, Will Kilroy. So I think there's more people out there that might be listening. Now is the time where we can say your name, and I will do it using my diaphragm. I will use hand gestures, which you can't see. I will use every theatrical component to get you to call in. But now's the time. Now is the time. We have, what, $1,000 to go?
5: We are so close.
4: We're so
1: $1,200
4: close.
1: Away from meeting that $1,500 matching money from Jill and Phil and from Lee Powell and Michelle Zeisset. Again, the number to call, 888-922-5794 or online at krwg.org. 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That adds up to $120 a year. Multiply that times whatever, and that is a, would go a huge way towards meeting our goal this morning. 888-922-5794 or online at krwg.org. Consider becoming a day sponsor, which is $1 a day. 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I forget how many times a day that you can do that. Richard Coulthard did that Monday.
4: Aww.
1: And he used that to honor Earth, Wind, and Fire Day because he's a big fan.
4: Do you remember?
1: See,
4: sorry,
1: you're
4: I know.
1: Just a
4: okay,
1: walking
4: I'm so
1: jukebox
4: sorry.
1: Over here. But yeah, it's a great way to wish someone a happy birthday throughout that given day, anniversary, whatever you want. That's what you get when you become a day member at KRWG Public Media. Are you going to sing something, Patrick?
5: No. For those of you that missed our earlier ramblings in the morning, I don't sing or act, but Monica, and when she talked about using her theatrical tools, let me just tell you, they are effective because she got me to act and get out of my comfort zone. 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
4: I'll do it.
5: Do it.
1: If she can get me to sing, now that would be something. But the challenge is there. 888-922-5794, krwg.org. 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
6: Live from NPR News in Washington, I'm Dave Mattingly. Lawyers for CNN, MS Now, and Politico are asking a federal court for a hearing in response to the White House turning away journalists with the three media outlets. It happened this morning, hours after a federal judge ordered the White House to temporarily restore their press credentials. President Trump banned the three outlets last week. Ukraine says it sent two North Korean prisoners of war to South Korea after the two expressed a desire to defect. NPR's Anthony Kuhn in Seoul says the North Koreans were captured by Ukrainian troops during an offensive in Russia.
7: South Korean media have reported the prisoners' surnames as Ri and Baek. Both are in their 20s. Ukrainian President Volodymyr Zelensky mentioned them in a speech to the UN General Assembly.
8: These guys are not easy to capture alive. One of them, when he realized he was going to be taken prisoner, tried to kill himself.
7: The Geneva Convention requires POWs to be returned to their home countries. But Seoul and Kyiv decided that the prisoners could face severe punishment in North Korea, so sending them to the south would be the humane thing to do. North Korea has sent some 15,000 troops to fight alongside Russia. President Zelensky warns that more may be deployed soon. Anthony Kuhn, NPR News, Seoul.
6: This is NPR News from Washington. Israeli Prime Minister Benjamin Netanyahu has arrived in New York ahead of his afternoon speech to the UN General Assembly. The Israeli leader is expected to talk about the war in Iran as well as Gaza and the West Bank. Earlier this week, New York Mayor Zohran Mamdani repeated his call for Netanyahu to be arrested for alleged war crimes against Palestinians during his short visit to the U.S. The International Criminal Court has an arrest warrant for the Israeli Prime Minister. Former Hollywood movie mogul Harvey Weinstein has been sentenced to 15 years in prison for sexual assault. NPR's Chloe Weiner reports.
9: Harvey Weinstein was first convicted of sex crimes in New York in 2020 and sentenced to 23 years in prison, but that was thrown out. Prosecutors have since brought him back to court multiple times. Last year, Weinstein was found guilty of sexually assaulting Miriam Haley in 2006 when she was a production assistant. The 15-year sentence is from that conviction. Weinstein was found not guilty on another charge, and two separate juries in New York have been unable to reach a verdict on a charge of rape. He was, however, convicted of rape in California in 2022. He was sentenced to 16 years, but a court ruled earlier this year that he will need to be resentenced. Weinstein is now 74 years old and has numerous health problems. He has pleaded not guilty to all charges. Chloe Weiner, NPR News, New York.
6: On Wall Street, the Dow is down about 200 points. I'm Dave Mattingly in Washington.
1: 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Things That Fly is the theme for the September exhibit at the Deming Arts Center through September 29th. 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
10: It's Morning Edition from NPR News. Amy Martinez in Culver City, California.
11: And I'm Leila Faldin in Washington, D.C. Good morning. Russia's war against Ukraine is spreading and is a threat to the world. That was the message at the United Nations from Ukrainian President Volodymyr Zelensky. He called it a, quote, crazy war led by Russian President Vladimir Putin.
8: Can you even imagine him without war? He is patient zero, the one from whom this idea of war keeps spreading further.
10: Iran's president also addressed the world body, accusing the U.S. of being the world's bully. The Trump administration says it wants to promote peace negotiations in both of these conflicts.
11: Let's bring in NPR's diplomatic correspondent Michelle Kellerman to talk about where things stand. Good morning, Michelle.
12: Good morning, Leila.
11: So are there signs of any progress in either war?
12: In the Russia-Ukraine war, at least, Zelensky's been proposing this kind of energy ceasefire because Trump has been unhappy with Ukraine strikes on Russian oil and gas infrastructure. But the Ukrainians obviously want the Russians to stop attacking Ukraine's energy grids ahead of another tough winter. They also want to allow grain to be exported as before. That's another big issue that has global implications on the world stage. A day after Trump met with Zelensky, Secretary of State Marco Rubio met with Russia's foreign minister. And I asked him afterwards if Russia would agree to that. Take a listen.
13: I think both sides have expressed an interest in some limited ceasefire that involved grain and energy. It doesn't solve the war, but it does, I think, in some ways, potentially alleviate some of the global pressures that are being felt as a result of that.
12: So that's where the diplomacy is focused on, this kind of short-term deal. Though there's a lot of concern that the conflict is intensifying and expanding as Russia violates NATO airspace. Russia's foreign minister, who spoke at the Security Council meeting on Ukraine yesterday, said Russia has no plans for a pause.
11: That war has upended grain and energy markets around the globe. The U.S. war against Iran has also affected the world economy. President Trump warned Iran that he's ready to annihilate them if they don't reach a deal. What was the Iranian response?
12: So Iranian President Masoud Pezeshkian sounded pretty defiant when he spoke to the UN. He said the Iranians won't bow to this pressure. He said the Iranians are not the terrorists, but they're the victims of terrorism. But despite all that kind of public posturing, the Iranians and the Trump administration envoys have been talking here through mediators. Secretary Rubio didn't give much of an indication of how those talks are going, and the Iranians say there was no breakthrough, that they just repeated their terms for what they need to reopen the Strait of Hormuz. But Leila, you know, that conflict is expanding too, with the Iranian-backed Houthis in Yemen now threatening shipping in the Red Sea, and there's no real clear endgame with the Trump administration.
11: I want to ask you about another speaker at the UN. Venezuela's interim leader, Delcy Rodriguez, made her address just 8 months after the U.S. seized former President Nicolas Maduro, who's now in jail just a few miles from the UN. What did she have to say?
12: Well, she seems intent on burnishing her credentials as a stateswoman. The last time she was here at the UN General Assembly in 2019 as Maduro's vice president, she told the chamber that Venezuela, quote, does not kneel before any imperial power. This time around, she praised Trump and she had a photo op with him. He's talked her up, too, saying he doesn't think Venezuela is ready for elections. So that gives her more time to consolidate power.
11: That's NPR's diplomatic correspondent, Michelle Kellerman. Thank you, Michelle.
12: Thank you.
10: Well, let's bring in Richard Haass into the conversation. He's an experienced diplomat and served as president of the Council on Foreign Relations for 20 years. He also publishes the Substack, Home and Away. Richard, let's start with Venezuela. We just heard from Michelle Kellerman that Delcy Rodriguez, the country's interim president, said in her speech that Venezuela will hold elections in transition to, quote, full democracy. How genuine of a commitment does that sound to you?
14: Well, ultimately, there has to be some political reform in order to keep stability, to have legitimacy. I think she and actually the administration are right that you can't jam it through. You don't want to see this trigger civil resistance or armed resistance, much less. But there's a lack of a specific timetable. So I think it's a question of when rather than if. But at least she put it on the agenda for the first time since taking office. And I think that's a step in the right direction.
10: President Trump made a big deal to get 65 billion barrels of Venezuelan oil. He's very proud of that. Now, here's the thing, Richard, with free democracies, they could vote in leaders that may not want to cooperate with the Trump administration on oil the way Delcy Rodriguez has. How much do you think the United States will be a partner in helping establish a democracy in Venezuela?
14: Well, it has not been a priority at all for this administration. And look, what you mentioned is a big issue. There's questions of the future of Venezuelan politics. If there are elections, who wins them? There's also big questions about the future of American politics. If you were to have, say, a Democrat president who disagrees with what the United States has been doing in Venezuela. And the problem of all this for oil companies is they have to make enormous investments that pay out over, say, a decade. And this uncertainty politically at both ends is not a good thing.
10: All right. So what did you make of Ukrainian President Volodymyr Zelensky's speech and the talk of Russia's war spreading?
14: It's real. It's what a lot of people in Europe are worried about, that Russia might put pressure on European countries, particularly the Baltic countries, maybe Poland, in order to intimidate them, to get them to back off support for Ukraine. Maybe also Putin wants to show the cleavages within NATO, and particularly between the United States and its European partners. He's not winning the war with Ukraine, but he maybe could score a geopolitical victory against NATO.
10: What about at the General Assembly? Was there any speech to you that was especially impactful or that caught your ear?
14: Well, the one speech everybody is talking about is President Trump's speech, yeah. Because really what it did was underscore that this is a fundamentally different American foreign policy. For 80 years, we led the world, I'd say, through consent. And what you had here was much more the United States leading the world or attempting to impose its will on the world, more through coercion, much more unilaterally. A very different relationship between the United States and the world. Not that that was new, but it was underscored.
10: You know, we've heard analysis earlier this week that the UN was becoming less relevant, that a lot of the real conversations were happening off on the sidelines. Richard, so far, have you seen anything this week that differs from that assessment?
14: No, the UN has become a venue, almost like Davos or any of these other places where people gather. But the actual UN is a place where, one, people give speeches, and two, they set up side meetings. But the UN is an institution that collectively does something? Not at all. And in some ways, it can't. Great power politics, Russia, China, the United States have reemerged, and the UN now is as gridlocked as the streets of New York City.
10: Wow, a venue. That's quite a different way to see the United Nations.
14: It's not what the founders anticipated, but again, great power politics rivalries make the Security Council, which requires consensus, it gets in the way of any collective action, and I don't think that's going to change. The UN reflects the world much more than leads the world.
10: Richard Haass is President Emeritus at the Council on Foreign Relations. Richard, thank you.
14: Thanks for having me.

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1: 42 minutes past the hour. Scott Percato with a look at your forecast for Las Cruces and the lower elevations. We're under a flood watch until 6 a.m. Friday with a 50% chance of rain after 4 p.m. and a high near 75. Showers likely tonight with possibly a thunderstorm, low 60, 40% chance of showers Friday afternoon with a high near 78. Saturday sunny and 83, Sunday sunshine with a high near 85. Silver City, slight chance of rain today, high 72. Showers likely tonight, low 53. 30% chance of rain Friday with a high near 73. Then sunny on Saturday with a high near 78, 79, and partly sunny on Sunday. 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

0: 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Climate change could raise the risk. 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
2: Good morning, I'm Layla Fadel. Asmo in Denver was looking for love. His roommate posted on Reddit for him. He's a Capricorn, doesn't want to travel, and is hairy. Asmo is a tarantula. Taylor Foley's pet is ready to mate with only months to live. She wrote he loves pina coladas, crickets, long walks on the beach, hiding in his burrow, and being mysterious, also hiding in his burrow. She got the attention of a local breeder and is taking Asmo there today. It's Morning Edition.
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4: I'm Scott Percato with KRWG News. Closing arguments have taken place in the New Mexico trial over Facebook's alleged failure to protect users from a third-party quiz that harvested data from 87 million profiles. The data was sold to Cambridge Analytica, which worked for Donald Trump's 2016 campaign. Attorneys for the state said Facebook deceived users about privacy protections and urged jurors to find the platform liable for thousands of violations of the State Unfair Practices Act. Lawyers for Facebook said the state failed to present evidence of any violations, and they argued the platform has improved privacy and safety protections. If jurors determined the law was violated, New Mexico is seeking up to $5,000 per violation. Source New Mexico reports New Mexico public school students made significant gains in reading and literacy over the past year, while math showed modest gains and science remained largely stagnant since 2022, according to recently released data presented to state lawmakers on Wednesday. According to Wednesday's presentation to the Legislative Education Study Committee, New Mexico students improved literacy proficiency by 10 percentage points to 44% between 2022 and 2026. Math proficiency improved only 1 percentage point to 26% during the same time, and science remained at 34%. Tonight on television from KRWG Public Media, Trails of Enchantment brings you Chili and Chainsaws as producers Johnny Coker and Courtney Hill head to Hatch for the annual Chili Festival. Cloudcroft for Lumberjack Day and El Paso to get a behind-the-scenes peek at Viva El Paso. In this preview of the program, interim production manager Courtney Hill talks with April Beauchemin, a program specialist at NMSU's Chili Pepper Institute.
5: What are some of the things about the varieties of chilies that we should know about, like, historically, I guess, like the importance of, obviously, the Chili Pepper Institute in Hatch, they go kind of hand in hand. They wouldn't, you know.
6: They wouldn't exist without the other.
5: Exactly.
6: Yeah. So, you know, the first New Mexican pod type was New Mexico No. 9, developed by Fabian Garcia back in the early 1900s. Mm-hmm. And from there, all of the lovely chili that we recognize as New Mexico Red or Green or Hatch chili are descendants of that original pod type. Now, with that being said, one of my personal missions when it comes to chili is ask the farmer, ask the grower, ask the supplier, what variety is it?
5: Oh, wow.
6: Because there is no Hatch variety of chili. It's a New Mexican pod type grown in the Hatch region. So sometimes they'll say, oh yeah, it's mild. But mild could be Big Jim, mild could be Joey Parker, mild could be New Mexico 6-4. They have different flavors.
5: Right.
6: They have their pods are a little bit different. They have different undertones of flavors, whether it's like grassy or musty or sweet even. Some of them are even kind of sweet or bitter or sour. They all have these different flavor components. And so encouraging people to try to tell the difference between the different varieties and then encouraging the suppliers, the producers, the growers to market that variety, I think kind of will help the chili connoisseur develop a more intimate relationship with the chili they consume.
5: Yeah, because I always thought it was just hatch green chili, but I hear what you're saying. There's different varieties amongst them. So this is the region that it's grown in, but it doesn't necessarily mean it's that can mean anything. Yeah. It could be any of those varieties you just spoke of.
6: Yeah.
5: And I'm assuming by sight, it might be a little bit hard to tell what...
6: It's almost impossible. Our senior researcher's been doing this for almost 25 years. She can almost tell them visually which ones they are, but some of them, the differences are so small that you really have to taste it to know what it is.
5: Right, you have to be a doctor to be able to
6: pretty much, to
5: look at it and tell.
6: Yeah.
5: But you're saying we should be encouraging people to ask questions about the chili and the suppliers to also be saying, hey, this is what this is.
6: What it is, yeah.
5: Exactly.
6: The Chili Pepper Institute is extremely important to the culture of chili in New Mexico because a lot of people, like, the hatch chilies, their gateway,
5: yeah.
6: Right? And then once they kind of go down that rabbit hole exploring New Mexican pod type chili, eventually, hopefully, they find us.
5: Yeah.
6: They want to do a tour. They learn about, you know, how it all started with Fabian Garcia and his legacy. Because he didn't just do chili. He was huge in agriculture and horticulture crops in New Mexico. His entirety NMSU, which was almost 50 years. His whole life was dedicated to New Mexico
5: right.
6: agriculture. And now we're able to pass down that information, kind of teach the people, even I, growing up, I just knew, you know, red or green, hatch chili. I had heard about Big Jim, but I still didn't quite know. And now I'm like, oh my gosh, like, there's people who lived in this valley, and this was their livelihood, and they're still doing it. Multiple generations. Big Jim is actually a farmer from Hatch. It's his grandson still growing chili to this day, still supplying New Mexico with the red and green chili. And that's just, it's incredible. There's so much legacy, so much history. And anyone who lives here, whether it be for 4 years of college or being born and raised or a transplant or anything in between, chili is integrated into your life. And getting to understand that history, it's just... It makes it mean so much more.
4: That's April Buschumann, a program specialist at NMSU's Chili Pepper Institute, speaking with KRWG Interim Production Manager Courtney Hill. You can watch this full Trails of Enchantment episode tonight at 7 on KRWG Public Media. And good morning. It is 8:51, Scott Percato with Morning Edition on the fourth day of our KRWG Fall Celebration with my guest in the studio, Patrick Nolan, Executive Director with Friends of Oregon Mountains, Desert Peaks, and LCPS Board District Number 1, Monica Mojica, owner of Mobu Creative and Professor of Theater here at NMSU. And Monica, I'm going to do this for you. You know why? Because it's... I didn't cue it up tight enough. There
7: Yay!
4: It is.
7: There it is.
4: Because you put the earworm. It is the final countdown. All right, I'm fading that down. The final countdown of the KRWG Fall Celebration. The last few minutes of the morning edition, we are just $700 away from our original matching money this morning. $1,500 from Jill and Phil, who value KRWG for keeping us informed of local news, issues, and activities. They listen every day and appreciate the balanced news coverage. And Lee Powell and Michelle Zeitzert, who support KRWG because it's been an essential part of their morning commute since the late 90s, which was even around the time that the final countdown came down. So call now. Become a member. We would love to hear from you. 888-922-5794, krwg.org. And Patrick, you have a few names

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1: Sing at your wedding. Okay, I have some people to thank, too. Guess what?
0: You have some people to thank,
1: too. I have some people. So guess what, Amy? And Amy is a girlfriend of mine. I can't say your last name, but I love you. Thank you so much for your generous support that helps keep us alive and kicking. And I am an El Paso girl, and I would like to thank Constance from El Paso, who also donated to us. Thank you so much. You're aware of the final countdown. Maybe you're sick of my singing, or maybe you want more. Either
0: well,
1: way.
0: You want me to cue Europe back?
1: We are so grateful for you and for your generosity that keeps programs like this going.
0: That's right. And the number to call, to become a member this morning. You can tell it's a final countdown for me. 888-922-5794 or go online to krwg.org. We also have $5,000 Unlock the Match until midnight tonight from a generous donor in Las Cruces. Almost forgot to mention that person. So this morning, it's the time is now. It is the final countdown. So call now or go online to become a member of KRWG Public Media.
2: Yes, the final countdown. We are here. We've spent three lovely hours with you this morning. We all got up at very different times of the day, but you know what? We all got here on time.
0: Very different times.
2: Very different times. But you know what? This was actually, I think, the earliest that I've gotten here. Usually, I think I stress Edmundo out by walking in right at 6:05. So I was here right on time, a little earlier than expected. But again, it's a pleasure to always be here. It's great to be on campus, to feel that academic energy, that NMSU energy from the folks here in this building, from the folks donating and giving. This is always such a great reminder of how important and how amazing the community we have is, and the important role that KRWG plays in our community.
0: And let's not forget the coffee that producer Mark made earlier.
3: Oh,
0: that's,
3: yeah.
2: Oh, yes.
0: I know that's helped me all morning long.
2: Yes. Fueling.
0: Monica.
1: Yeah. You know, I feel like I might bring the energy down a little bit, but it's been really challenging. I think we can all agree on that. It has been a challenging time. And with these challenging times, we have to be very careful about how we report the news. And KRWG never forgets that. And that is worthy of mentioning. It's certainly worthy of supporting. And
2: we don't need the audio. We have it.
1: I know.
0: Was that the part that was going to bring us down?
1: All right, I'm out of here. It's great to see the community. Like Patrick was saying, it's great to be in the building, surrounded by community. And then when we have these challenging times, we get bolstered by the community because you come out for us. You listening, you come out for us and you say, here, I'm here to support you. And we want to say thank you.
0: That's right. And we also would like to thank, before I forget, Bite of Belgium, who supplied breakfast this morning. Bite of Belgium, 741 North Alameda Boulevard. Thank you for that. And in addition, which paired very well with producer Mark's very strong coffee, which we can't say enough good things about that. 888-922-5794, krwg.org to become a member. Renew your membership because it is indeed, yes, must bring up that earworm again.
1: No.
0: We won't do that. Okay. yes, it is the final countdown, truly, this morning. Tomorrow is the final day, so that will be the final countdown of the KRWG Fall Celebration. So take advantage of that matching money on the table with $700 away from the $1,500 from Jill and Phil and also from Lee Powell and Michelle Zeitz. 888-922-5794 krwg.org.
2: Yes, we have to do this two times a year, right? The fall and spring pledge drive times. It's no one's favorite time of the year, right? You want to listen to the news, but this is the this is what we got to do, folks, right? Because of that, the public ownership, the public input that sense of community that KRWG brings, we have to support that, right? And so it's on you, the listeners, listening this morning, listening every morning, to support that vision and support that important work.
1: Have you pop

0: on like a YouTube video. Then let's just say you pop it on. Then there's like a ton of commercials, right? Or if you're listening to traditional radio, there's a ton of commercials. I understand that's the model. That's how they pay for being on the air. And you are how we make it on the air. You are how we come every day dedicated to telling the truth and to being a trusted news source. Trusted. This is really, I was talking earlier about challenging times. This is when we highlight the meaning of trust. And there's no better place to trust than here.
1: We appreciate that, and we hope we have, we trust we have earned that trust over the past 60 years of KRWG Public Media's existence, and so many people paying it forward since its inception 60 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Thank you once again, Patrick Nolan and Monica Mojica, for being my guests this morning. I have had a lot of fun having you on, and we'll talk again. 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
2: 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I'm Valerie Kaler. 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
4: Live from NPR News in Washington, I'm Corva Coleman. Three media organizations have requested an immediate hearing before a federal judge. CNN, MS Now, and Politico are still blocked from the White House, even though overnight, a federal judge ordered the White House to provide them with immediate access. President Trump originally blocked them, claiming they, quote, purposely write negative news. The White House has not given a reason for turning away the journalists this morning. Meanwhile, President Trump has welcomed Chinese President Xi Jinping to the White House this morning for the state visit. One major focus is likely to be trade. Daniel Crittenbrink was the U.S. ambassador to Vietnam during the first Trump administration. He says this summit will likely focus on keeping the trade peace Trump and Xi struck last year.
5: I think the most important outcome from this summit will be maintaining this so-called fragile truce between the two powers that was agreed to last year. If that truce is extended, if that stabilizes the relationship, prevents us from going back to that trade war, I think that's the single most important outcome. And actually, I think that's what President Trump is focused on.
4: He spoke to NPR's Morning Edition. Officials in Poland say they suspect Russian sabotage after a fire broke out at a Starlink satellite communication station. Esme Nicholson reports, Warsaw says Moscow is stepping up its hybrid warfare against NATO countries for supporting Kyiv in Russia's war with Ukraine.
6: Speaking to public broadcaster TVP, Poland's Deputy Prime Minister Krzysztof Gawkowski called the fire an act of sabotage deliberately designed to disable internet access. The Starlink station in Wiola Krabowska in central Poland serves much of the country and neighbouring Ukraine, including the military. Internet service has been restored. Gawkowski says that investigations into the cause of the blaze are underway, but that it fits the new Russian doctrine of attack. For NPR News, I'm Esme Nicholson in Berlin.
4: Australia's Prime Minister says an OpenAI agent hacked into an Australian government health portal last June. Prime Minister Anthony Albanese says he spoke with OpenAI CEO Sam Altman. Adam Honkak reports from Sydney.
7: Anthony Albanese said an OpenAI agent gained unauthorised access to a portal containing non-public data from Australia's universal health scheme, Medicare. The tech firm has confirmed the hack, revealing that it occurred in June when the AI agent was researching health statistics. They added that the breach was discovered during a review of, quote, misaligned model activity. Albanese has called the hack unacceptable and expressed his concerns to OpenAI boss Sam Altman. Australian Defence Minister Richard Marles said the impact of the breach was minor. For NPR News, I'm Adam Hancock.
4: You're listening to NPR. Palestinian Authority President Mahmoud Abbas delivered a video speech to the UN General Assembly today. The Trump administration would not provide him a visa to come to the U.S. Abbas called the move a violation of the U.S. obligation as a host. Meanwhile, Israeli Prime Minister Benjamin Netanyahu will be at the UN later today to deliver his remarks. A new analysis of Census Bureau data finds the poverty rate for seniors has risen for the fifth year in a row. NPR's Jennifer Ludden reports older, lower-income adults are struggling to save for retirement.
8: The AARP Foundation analysis found women are far more likely than men to age into poverty, and its own survey found just under a third of those 50 to 64 reported a significant drop in household income in the past 3 months. Foundation President Claire Casey says even a small disruption, like a car breaking down, can be devastating for low-income workers.
9: You're much more likely to end up in the long-term unemployed. And you're much more likely to end up in a job that makes less than the one you were in.
8: A third of older, low-income adults also said they did not have enough savings to cover an emergency expense of $100. Jennifer Ludden, NPR News, Washington.
4: There's a legal fight over late singer Dolly Parton's estate. A Tennessee judge granted the estate a temporary restraining order against her nephew, Brian Seaver, and his private security company. It was Seaver who broke the news of Parton's death. Now, Parton's longtime manager, Danny Nosel, is accusing Seaver of trying to get money from the estate. Seaver denies the allegations. He has been fired as head of security. This is NPR.
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11: From APM American Public Media, this is Performance Today. I'm Valerie Kaler. I'm so glad you're here for our musical adventures and discoveries. We're about to hear a piece called Elegia Andina, or Andean Elegy. Composer Gabriella Lena Frank says it's one of the first pieces she wrote inspired by her multi-ethnic background. Her father is Lithuanian Jewish. Her mother is Chinese Peruvian Spanish. And growing up in Berkeley, California, she connected with other Peruvians as well.
3: Outside of my mom, the Peruvians I did get to know were from afar, and these would be Andean musicians. There were a lot of refugees coming out of the South and coming to North America, and they were bringing their music with them as well as their food. And I was exposed to people that were musical and giving Peruvian music concerts, and I loved these. In many ways, they were my idols too, although they are largely anonymous to me and not a steady presence the way that my own mama was.
11: In the piece, we'll hear sounds reminiscent of flutes and drums from the Andes, direct ties to her mother and those musicians she loved as a kid. Mayan Chen leads Roko in concert in Houston, Texas, in Elegia Andina.

0: Man Chen led Rocco in concert in their hometown of Houston, Texas. They played Elegía Andina, the Andean elegy by Gabriela Lena Frank. Her father is Lithuanian Jewish, her mother Chinese, Peruvian, Spanish. Frank recalls a childhood filled with stir fries, Andean nursery songs, hangouts with Jewish cousins, and a musical education that included Peruvian folk songs, Joplin rags, and Bach minuets. As a composer, Gabriela Lena Frank draws on all those influences. And the piece we just heard explores, in her words, what it means to be of several ethnic persuasions, of several minds. Elegía Andina by Gabriela Lena Frank. We always love sharing music from Rocco, the 40-piece chamber orchestra from Houston, Texas. Fun fact, they have embraced the reality of digital devices in the concert hall. Instead of reminding you to turn your phone or your tablet off during a Rocco concert, you're invited to turn it on, read extended program notes, follow along with the score or a specific part. Yeah, that's pretty cool. In a moment, the lamps may be different, but the light is the same. This is Performance Today from APM.
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0: We're about to hear a piece by composer Rina Esmail. It's called The Light is the Same. She composed the music using two different rags, which are scales or modes in North Indian classical music. The first rag is extroverted, light and innocent, and the other is dark and melancholy and brooding. Aesthetically, they feel so different, but structurally, they only differ by one note. Esmail felt those rags were a beautiful connection to these words by Sufi mystic poet Rumi. Religions are many, but God is one. The lamps may be different, but the light is the same. This is The Light is the Same by Rina Esmail, played by the Imani Winds in concert in Athens, Georgia.

Words from the Sufi mystic poet Rumi inspired the music we just heard. His idea was that the desire for connection to the divine is universal, even if our paths there are very different. The concept inspired Rina Esmail to write that music. The light is the same. She composed her piece based on two North Indian rags that aesthetically sound worlds apart, but they only differ by one note. The sound may be different, but they are really almost the same. And by the end of the piece, both rags weave together. The Light is the Same by Rina Esmail. The Imani Winds gave that concert at Hugh Hodgson Concert Hall in Athens, Georgia.

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1: 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Join us Saturday, October 17th at the Farmers and Crafts Market at Plaza de Las Cruces from 9 a.m. to 1 p.m. for a fun-filled day celebrating the power of literacy. Explore hands-on activities, play interactive games, and own cool prizes. We'll see you there.
0: We're about to hear a work written in the mid-18th century that was lost till the mid-20th century, Joseph Haydn's Cello Concerto No. 1. He wrote it for the principal cellist of his orchestra at Esterházy. And then the thing just disappeared. Scholars knew it was out there somewhere, but it was lost for 200 years. It turned up in 1961 in a publisher's vault in Prague. It's now a must for any cello player, including French-German cellist Nicolas Alstadt. Here he is soloing with and conducting the Budapest Festival Orchestra in Haydn's Cello Concerto No. 1 in C major.

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0: Nicholas Ahlstedt was both soloist and conductor with the Budapest Festival Orchestra. That performance of the Cello Concerto No. 1 in C Major by Joseph Haydn from a concert at the Franz Liszt Academy in Budapest, Hungary. Nicholas Ahlstedt made his debut at the Lucerne Festival in 2010 and has been accumulating awards, recordings, and commissions ever since. He has served as artistic director for the Lockenhaus Chamber Music Festival and the Haydn Philharmonie, and is just beginning a 3-year tenure as artist in association with the Tapiola Sinfonietta. Cellist and conductor Nicholas Ahlstedt. This spring, I invite you to join me on an in-person musical tour of Germany and Prague. We'll attend 3 of the world's premier classical music festivals, the Dresden and Prague Spring Music Festivals, and the prestigious Beethoven Festival in Leipzig. 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All the details, including the full itinerary, available online at publicradiocustomtravel.org. 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I'm Valerie Kaler. 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
1: Broadcasting from New Mexico State University, this is KRWG Las Cruces and KRXG in Silver City. 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

0: 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September is Prostate Cancer Awareness Month. 1 in 8 men may face prostate cancer. African American men, men over 65, and those with family history may have higher risk. Information at mmclc.org. Things Afly is the theme for the September exhibit at the Deming Arts Center, a look at the creative imaginings of local artists at what flies. That will be up through September 29th. Stress Relief Through Arts will present its second annual First Responder Art Exhibit, The Weight We Carry, through October 4th at the International Museum of Art in El Paso, which brings together artwork created by current and retired first responders and their immediate family members. The Center for Spiritual Living in Las Cruces is having a fall sidewalk sale. Fundraiser Saturday morning, 9 a.m. to 1 p.m. with fall clothing, jackets, sweaters, boots, purses, fall decor, Halloween decorations, and baked goods. The 35th annual Dress the Child dinner is tonight at 6 at the Las Cruces Convention Center, featuring a 7-course Cuban-inspired menu prepared by 7 of Las Cruces' chefs, and will include live entertainment, a silent auction, and a 50-50 drawing. And the 16 artists of Agave Artist Gallery are having a stash sale that will be held at Agave Artist Gallery Saturday from 10 till 3 at 2250 Calle de San Albino in Old Mesilla. And you can find more information and events in our community calendar at krwg.org.
1: Live from NPR News, I'm Lakshmi Singh. The Trump administration has less than half an hour now to comply with a court-ordered deadline to respond to 3 major news organizations who filed a notice of noncompliance. As NPR's David Folkenflik explains, CNN, Politico, and MS Now say their journalists were again blocked from entering the White House today, hours after a federal judge issued a temporary restraining order that the White House lift its ban on the outlets.
2: CNN, Politico, and MS Now said some of the staffers were denied entry to the White House early this morning. Politico said one of its reporters had their press pass confiscated by the Secret Service, was blocked from entering the White House grounds. You saw on the air live this morning on CNN that one of their White House journalists, Betsy Klein, was turned back, although the network says one of its producers was able to enter using their pass. I've spoken to folks at CNN and MS Now, and you know what they're saying at the moment is they're not 100% clear. Is this intentional foot dragging, an intention to defy, or just logistical complications?
1: NPR's David Folkenflik reporting. In court yesterday, the media organizations argued President Trump violated their constitutional rights in stripping them of their White House credentials because he didn't like their coverage of them. The Justice Department cites national security concerns in defense of Trump's actions. The legal battle affects White House television pool coverage of President Trump's high-stakes meeting with China's visiting leader Xi Jinping. As NPR's Emily Feng reports, Iran, trade, and the future of artificial intelligence are on the two leaders' agenda.
3: Trump and Xi will hold bilateral meetings on tariffs and the war on Iran. The two countries are trying to maintain what China calls strategic stability, a detente in the relationship. And just before the meetings this week, the U.S. announced a 2-month extension of a trade truce that lets it access Chinese-made rare earth products. But other sources of tension remain, including new Chinese actions designed to block U.S. sanctions and recent U.S. legal actions against importing and selling Chinese drones and internet routers. Emily Fang, NPR News, Washington.
1: The Navy says 8 sailors attempted suicide during the 10-month tour of the USS Abraham Lincoln carrier group. More from NPR's Quill Lawrence.
4: Family members of U.S. sailors first warned about conditions on the aircraft carrier during what became a modern record for days at sea. At the time, Secretary of Defense Pete Hegseth dismissed the reports, and President Trump said the ship's tour had been, quote, not nearly long enough. But in a letter responding to New York Senator Kirsten Gillibrand, the Navy revealed that 8 sailors had attempted suicide during the deployment, including one who jumped overboard. Gillibrand accused the president of treating the sailors with open disrespect. CENTCOM Commander Admiral Brad Cooper has said that the Lincoln had a relatively low rate of mental health cases, but acknowledged the stress of such a long time at sea. Quill Lawrence, NPR News.
1: If you or someone you know may be considering suicide or is in crisis, call or text 988. You're listening to NPR. Mortgage rates are at their highest level since January of 2025. The finance giant Freddie Mac reports the average rate for a 30-year fixed-rate mortgage topped 7% this week. Rates on the 15-year loan, widely popular with those seeking to refinance, have also risen. Rates have generally increased over the last 6 months and added hundreds of dollars to the monthly cost of a new home loan. The Federal Reserve has said the U.S. war with Iran has helped elevate inflation, and the Fed recently raised interest rates in response for the first time in 3 years. Greece's prime minister is renewing his calls for Britain to return the Parthenon marbles. They've been the focus of Greek-British negotiations for years. We have more on this from NPR's Lauren Freyer.
5: In a Guardian newspaper op-ed, the Greek prime minister says there is political will for the return of the Parthenon marbles, which are also sometimes called the Elgin marbles, named after Lord Elgin, who had them chiseled off the Parthenon more than 200 years ago. They're currently on display in the British Museum in London. Greek prime minister Kyriakos Mitsotakis compares the marbles to the Bayeux tapestry, which France returned to England for the first time in more than 900 years. But unlike the tapestry, which is back only on loan, Mitsotakis says Greece will not borrow its own antiquities. And he says that just as Britain would never cut the tapestry in two, the marbles should not be separated as they currently are, about half in London, half in Athens. Lauren Freyer, NPR News, London.
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7: 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I'm Valerie Kaler. When Russian conductor Alevtina Yofa led her first orchestral concert at the age of 24, she was instantly hooked by the rush of energy and adrenaline. By that point, she'd studied choral conducting and piano at the Moscow State Conservatory, and she was working as an assistant to her professor. But standing in front of that orchestra assured her that conducting was the true path. Around that time, she also took a few lessons with conductor Donald Runicles. While Yofa was trained in the Russian school of conducting, Runicles opened her eyes to the Western school. And the lessons were so influential that she felt compelled to study with him, ultimately change her approach. Yofa mailed him DVDs of her conducting for 3 years with requests to become his assistant in San Francisco. Yofa's persistence finally paid off, and she spent the better part of 2008 absorbing what she could in the U.S. When Yofa returned to Russia, she worked in various opera houses and orchestras, and in 2021, she became the first woman to lead a major music institution in Russia. She served as the music director of the Mikhailovsky Theater in St. Petersburg. Now she's living in Bern, Switzerland, as the new chief conductor of the Bern Opera, and she regularly guest conducts all across Europe. Let's go now to a concert she led at Smetana Hall in Prague. Alevtina Yofa conducting the Prague Radio Symphony Orchestra, the overture for orchestra by Bohuslav Martineau.

0: The Overture for Orchestra by Bohuslav Martineau, Russian conductor.
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0: The Overture for Orchestra by Bohuslav Martineau. Russian conductor Alevtina Yofa led the Prague Radio Symphony Orchestra in concert at Smetana Hall in Prague, Czechia. Alevtina Yofa's career is blossoming this year. This season, she became chief conductor of the Bern Opera in Bern, Switzerland. She serves as principal guest conductor of the Weimar State Orchestra in Weimar, Germany. And she's got a growing presence as a guest conductor of orchestras and operas all across Europe. In a moment, the Chopin Society does what it says on the tin. 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
0: The Ballade No. 2 for solo piano by Chopin. That's what we're about to hear. If I had to describe a story in this 7 minutes of music, I'd say it begins with the gentlest pitter-patter of springtime rain. A couple minutes in, a thunderstorm appears out of nowhere. And I mean kapow, lightning, thunder, wind, and rain sweeping sideways. The storm comes and goes for a couple of minutes. And how does it?
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0: Two for solo piano by Chopin. That's what we're about to hear. If I had to describe a story in this 7 minutes of music, I'd say it begins with the gentlest pitter-patter of springtime rain. Couple minutes in, a thunderstorm appears out of nowhere. And I mean kapow, lightning, thunder, wind, and rain sweeping sideways. The storm comes and goes for a couple of minutes. And how does it end? Let's find out together.

0: We start out with a sweet springtime shower, and then an aggressive thunderstorm appears out of nowhere, torrents of rain sweeping sideways across the piano, and in the final moments, it's like the storm comes to a gentle lull, receding as quickly as it came on. The Ballade No. 2 by Frédéric Chopin. Pianist Juho Pojunen gave that concert at the Frédéric Chopin Society in St. Paul, Minnesota.
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0: Torrents of rain sweeping sideways across the piano, and in the final moments, it's like the storm comes to a gentle lull, receding as quickly as it came on. The Ballade No. 2 by Frédéric Chopin. Pianist Juho Pojunen gave that concert at the Frédéric Chopin Society in St. Paul, Minnesota.

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1: Maurice Ravel had to deal with what, for such a successful composer, seems a surprising amount of failure. 5 times he failed to win the Prix de Rome. Each year from 1900 to 1905, he submitted works, and each time he was rejected. Apparently, the panel who judged the Prix de Rome saw him as an agitator, always breaking the musical rules that they live their lives by. By 1905, Ravel was already well-known, finding success and gaining some traction. You'd think he'd make it to the finals, right? Nope, he was eliminated in the first round. Even critics who were not huge Ravel fans saw that was suspicious. The conservatory's director ended up resigning thanks to this kerfluffle. It should be noted that Ravel was not the one raising the stink. He basically shrugged and said, I don't even need that prize anymore. I'm making my way without it. Many of his best-known works come from that time of quote-unquote failure, including his only string quartet, written in 1903. This whole work has a sense of moving toward something, switching back and forth between the sweet and sensual and the sharp and surprising. Here's a performance of Maurice Ravel's one and only string quartet from a concert with the Catalyst Quartet, presented by Chamber Music Northwest in Portland, Oregon.

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Folks in Paris who heard that music for the first time a century and change ago knew immediately this was not their father's string quartet. Ravel turned convention on its ear with a display of shifting colors, layering sound upon sound, not to tell a story, but to evoke a feeling, a mood, a transient sensation of light and sound. Maurice Ravel's string quartet, played by the Catalyst Quartet at the Old Church Concert Hall in Portland, Oregon. Thanks to our friends at Chamber Music Northwest for sharing that recording with us. That concert was a wrap-up of Catalyst's year as quartet in residence there. 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

0: HYY in Philadelphia. This is Fresh Air. I'm Tanya Mosley in Los Angeles. Sean Combs founded Bad Boy Records and spent three decades as one of the most powerful men in hip-hop. Today, he's serving a federal prison sentence. And Rolling Stone reporter Cheyenne Roundtree spent years talking to the people who worked for him, many of them trying to break into the music business. In her new book, Bad Boy for Life, she lays out what those jobs actually required.
1: This was supposed to be a job in their career, and they had aspirations to work on music. And their life was revolving around supplying him drugs or helping him clean off disgusting hotel rooms or keeping their boss's domestic violence of his girlfriend a secret.
0: Also, film critic Justin Chang reviews the new action thriller, Your Mother, Your Mother, Your Mother. First News.
2: Live from NPR News, I'm Lakshmi Singh. Journalists from MS Now, CNN, and Politico are being allowed back into the White House after the Secret Service barred them from entry this morning in contradiction of a federal court order. The outlets then asked the judge to immediately intervene. According to details of a court filing from the director of White House press operations, the outlets revoked credentials, including badges confiscated today, were again accessible by 10 this morning. Last week, President Trump banned CNN, Politico, and MS Now from the White House over their unfavorable coverage of him. The Justice Department also cited national security concerns. Jamil Jaffer is a lawyer and director of the Knight First Amendment Institute at Columbia University. He spoke to NPR's Here and Now about the implications of Trump's actions.
3: The ultimate injury here is not to the news organizations, it's to the public. You know, the reason these news organizations have this special access is so that they can serve as proxies for the public, so that they can, you know, get us the information we need to evaluate government decisions and government conduct. And when the president attacks the press pool in this way, yes, it affects CNN and Politico and MS Now, but much more importantly, it affects our ability to get independent reporting about the government.
2: The standoff is unfolding during Chinese President Xi Jinping's state visit to the U.S. NPR's Deepa Shivaram is covering that story.
4: Xi and his wife arrived at the White House and were greeted by President Trump and First Lady Melania Trump. In his remarks, Trump said he and Xi have met all over the world since Trump first became president in 2017. They last met in Busan, Korea, about a year ago. But today's meeting marks the first time the two have ever met at the White House. Xi also spoke and said his visit was about expanding cooperation between the U.S. and China and to, quote, carry on our friendship. He said the U.S. and China should ramp up communication and said competition should be a healthy one without conflict. The visit comes at a critical time for both leaders, and issues like the Iran war, rare earths, and Taiwan are expected to be discussed during the meetings today. Deepa Shivaram, NPR News, The White House.
2: Israeli Prime Minister Benjamin Netanyahu addresses the UN General Assembly this afternoon. NPR's Michelle Kellerman reports a Palestinian Authority president spoke via video.
5: For a second year in a row, the Trump administration denied a visa for Palestinian Authority President Mahmoud Abbas, accusing him of glorifying terrorism. Abbas, speaking via video and through an interpreter, says he rejects terrorism and seeks a democratic, non-militarized Palestinian state.
6: Saving the solution begins with preserving the land on which the Palestinian state is to be established and protecting the people who live on it.
5: Many countries here have raised alarms about Israeli moves to annex parts of the West Bank after a brutal war in Gaza, which started after Hamas attacked Israel on October 7, 2023.
2: That's Michelle Kellerman. It's NPR. The Trump administration is pushing a ceasefire between Russia and Ukraine on targeting energy infrastructure. Ukraine's President Volodymyr Zelensky addressed the UN General Assembly yesterday and has been proposing the same because President Trump's been unhappy with Ukraine's strikes on Russian oil and gas facilities and impact on diesel prices. An advisory panel to the Food and Drug Administration is recommending the FDA approve a blood test used to detect multiple forms of cancer. NPR's Yuki Noguchi has details.
7: The Gallery blood test made by the company Grail says its device can screen for up to 50 cancers using a single blood draw for those patients 50 and over. As Michelle Tarver, head of the FDA's Center for Devices and Radiological Health, said,
8: the concept of blood-based multi-cancer detection tests, such as the one being discussed today, represents a genuinely promising opportunity. Access to the right diagnostic test at the right time can be truly transformative. However, at the same time, technologies with this kind of reach and novelty demand careful, rigorous evaluation.
7: The test's already on the market, but FDA approval would allow Medicare to cover its cost. Yuki Noguchi, NPR News.
2: Australian Prime Minister Anthony Albanese says OpenAI informed his government of an artificial intelligence website breach roughly 3 months after it happened. He says it had access to public and non-public files. It's NPR News.
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0: This is Fresh Air. I'm Tanya Mosley. For 30 years, Sean Combs was one of America's most visible men. He helped shape Mary J. Blige's early sound, sign the Notorious B.I.G., and build Bad Boy Records into a hip-hop powerhouse. Then he turned himself into a brand, rapper, clothing mogul, actor, celebrity host. He even got the world to call him by a new name every few years. My guest today, Rolling Stone investigative reporter Cheyenne Roundtree, examines whether those reinventions also gave Combs a way to outrun the scandals that came before. A note to listeners, this conversation includes descriptions of sexual violence, drug use, and other adult subject matter. Combs is now serving a 4-year federal prison sentence after being convicted on 2 counts of transporting people for prostitution. Jurors acquitted him of the more serious charges of sex trafficking and racketeering conspiracy. The case followed a 2023 lawsuit by his former girlfriend, Cassie Ventura, who accused him of years of physical and sexual abuse. One assault, she described, was later captured in hotel surveillance footage aired by CNN. In 2024, Roundtree and her colleagues published a 6-month investigation into Combs' history of violence. Her new book expands that reporting, drawing on more than 100 sources, along with police and FBI records, court documents, messages, and emails. Her book is called Bad Boy for Life, The Rise and Fall of Sean Combs. Cheyenne Roundtree, welcome to Fresh Air.
1: Thanks for having me.
0: Cheyenne, so much of what you found, it's so interesting. It was in plain sight. And yet, many people still would not talk to you. For the people who were afraid to talk, what were they afraid of? What did they tell you?
1: There was a portion of people that did feel fear of retribution, that he would be able to influence their careers or life. After the criminal trial, a lot of people also felt that all of this effort had been put into this investigation, into this criminal trial. And at that point, they just didn't see the point of speaking further on it. So it was a mixed bag of different reasons for not wanting to talk about what they knew or what they saw.
0: Two ideas about Sean Combs continually showed up in pop culture pretty early on. Number one, that he was a tyrant, and also that questionable things happened at his parties. And I want to play two examples. The first is from Scary Movie, which came out in 2000. So this is 26 years ago. And in this clip, Regina Hall plays a high school student named Brenda, and she's talking with her friend Cindy, played by Anna Faris. Let's listen.
2: My friend Sean had a pool party this summer.
3: Sean?
2: You know, Puff Daddy. Anyway, everybody was drinking Cristal champagne, and then it started to get wild and people was getting freaky in the pool and stuff. I look over and there was your girl getting bucked wild in the jacuzzi.
0: Okay, that was from Scary Movie from 2000. And now I want to play a second example. This is from Mad TV in 2008, and it's a spoof of Hannah Montana. Let's listen.
4: Anyway, we get to P. Diddy's mansion, and Lance Armstrong and Matthew McConaughey are smoking a joint with Amy Whitehouse.
5: Oh, my gosh!
4: Anyway, Diddy says...
6: Hey, Hannah, why don't you make out with Amy?
4: Gross! I know! But P. Diddy told me to, and he's P. Diddy! The next thing I know, Matthew McConaughey brought in a stripper. I get a lap dance from her. P. Diddy caught it all on his camera phone, and now it's on the internet!
0: That last clip was from Mad TV back in 2008, and even by 2000, when that earlier Scary Movie joke appeared, there were already warning signs. A record studio manager had banned Combs after complaints about his behavior toward women. And people at Howard said they had saw him beat up a girlfriend with a belt outside of her dorm. There are also other instances of reports out there around stolen handguns left behind by his entourage during tours. How much of Combs' behavior was kind of like an open secret within the industry?
1: It seemed to be this just kind of background music to whatever he was doing. I think the spectacle of P. Diddy, Puff Daddy was bigger than these incidents that were popping up along the timeline with him. And he was able to overshadow any of these accusations, any of these lawsuits that came up, or police reports of minor infractions. And it just kind of kept getting bigger and bigger. And it was one of the things that really surprised me throughout my reporting, was the amount of things that were well documented, either in the press, newspapers, or little police reports that just disappeared, went away, and there wasn't really much mainstream attention put on it.
3: You actually call Combs one of the original influencers. This is long before social media, because he didn't just know how to promote a record or throw a party. He seemed to understand how to control a story, how to turn attention into power. Even the story of how he got the name Puffy continually changed throughout the course of his career, especially early on. Is that one of the earlier signs of his skill at being, I guess, kind of like a myth maker?
1: I think so. I think it was the first instance that he created a persona around himself. And his first explanation was really early on. And it was explained as, oh, he just had a temper and he ballooned up in anger. And then at some point, he didn't even want to talk about the origin of it. And it's this question mark of, it's kind of an innocent nickname, really, when you think about it as a kid. Why would you tell Oprah that you can't talk about it? So it feeds into this mysteriousness that he cultivated at an early age, or in his early 20s, and then how he was able to shed that as time went on. And he just really had a great handle on who he wanted to be seen as. And the biggest shift we saw was when he went from Puff Daddy, Puffy, to Diddy, which came after the criminal trial in 2001, when he was accused of carrying a firearm into a crowded nightclub where people were injured. And he actually says at one point, you know, no more Puff Daddy, I'm going by Diddy. And that was a turning point for him, kind of being this mogul business type figure versus this hip hop music executive.
3: What's interesting about that is there are just so many stories that are happening underneath there, or Whisper Network. Even some of the executives who worked with Combs and complained about him still wanted to get into his parties. And those parties became places where music, nightlife, and celebrity all came together. What did Combs understand about access, creating this type of environment as a form of power?
1: He was the gatekeeper to culture in New York City at that time, and he was able to kind of leverage these connections of going to a cool party, controlling this guest list, that it's not just music people that wanted to be invited to. It was power brokers. It was models. It was actors. And being able to control that environment and curry favor with people just to have access to these spaces, he was able to leverage into business deals later on, and to be this guy that everyone wanted to be in his good graces so they can have fun. And yes, people were drinking and things might have gotten a little bit crazy, but it was all done at first under this guise of just having a good time and letting your hair down with people in your social circle. And later on, that became more called into question. And, you know, there was civil lawsuits filed that claimed that that's where they were sexually assaulted. But in the beginning, it was just people coming together to have a good time.
3: I mean, by the 2000s, he wasn't just selling records. He had his clothing line and vodka and restaurants and television and movies. And one pattern in your book is that, and it's very much in line with someone that you write about he greatly admired, and that is our now president, Donald Trump, because it seems like with every scandal, he not only survived it, he often came back bigger. I mean, that's the case like in the early 2000s with him changing his name after that criminal case. But was there a point when success itself started to protect him?
1: I would say the success always protected him. His earliest encounter with kind of a scandal was the City College of New York tragedy, where there was a stampede at a charity event he hosted. It was because he already was proving to be successful at Uptown Records that that institution protected him. There was insurance, and it obviously there was a lot of civil lawsuits that came later about finding blame or who was responsible for this tragedy, because people died. But there was that backing and support that he had from a record label because he was proving his worth at that time. And by the time the case was kind of wrapping up, he was working on Mary J. Blige, who became obviously a superstar. But I would argue that his success has always protected him, and it's always carried him through to the next high.
3: That event at City College, he helped promote that. It was oversold. It was a charity event, as you mentioned, a basketball event to raise money for HIV/AIDS. 9 people, as you said, died. Did he face any consequences at all?
1: There was an investigation, and he was assigned partial responsibility for not having enough security there. But in the end, he did pay out a significant amount of money to the victims' families. But in terms of his reputation, in terms of his career, nothing really happened. It was kind of business as usual. And then it was a few years after that that he founded Bad Boy.
3: In the book, you go back to Sean Combs before the fame. His father was killed when he was a toddler. His mother moved him out of Harlem to Mount Vernon. She was determined to give him opportunities, but you actually spoke to people who also said another mission of hers was to make him be tough. And there's one childhood story that seems to capture that toughness from his family. His grandmother sent him to the store for cigarettes, and he tells this story as a tale of just how his family kind of built fortitude within him. What happened?
1: So the story was that he was sent by his

0: but I'm legal way. What did his father's story come to represent to him?
1: He idolized him, but he also viewed him as this cautionary tale of why he didn't want to get involved in the street life. He saw himself as being a hustler, being charismatic, being a go-getter, but doing things a different way. So that meant through music entrepreneurship, through businesses. But he idolized his dad. There was a point that he started wearing a medallion with his face on it, and there was this kind of remorse he had for not being able to have a father-son relationship that he really seemed to crave throughout his life.
0: If you're just joining us, my guest is Cheyenne Roundtree, an investigative journalist at Rolling Stone, whose new book is Bad Boy for Life, The Rise and Fall of Sean Combs. We'll continue our conversation after a short break. This is Fresh Air.

0: This is Fresh Air, and today I am talking with Rolling Stone journalist Cheyenne Roundtree about her new book, Bad Boy for Life, The Rise and Fall of Sean Combs. It draws on interviews with more than 100 sources to trace how Combs built a hip-hop empire and how the abuse hidden behind it finally came to light. Let's talk about his relationship with Cassie Ventura, because it's her lawsuit that finally breaks things open. She had signed to Bad Boy as a singer when she was 19 and was in a relationship with Combs by her early 20s. And before we even get to the sexual encounters, I'd like to know, how dependent was she on him, especially in those early years as a signed artist with Bad Boy?
1: I think that's one of the biggest questions. Before she got into a relationship with Combs, she was a successful model. I think her friend said that she was making about $250,000 a year, which was back in 2008, 2007. So for a 19-year-old girl, that is plenty of cash at the time. And after that she gets involved with Combs, there seems to be a lot more of a financial dependency, or at least Combs inserting himself into her finances. He got her apartment that was closer to where he lived and closer to the Bad Boy offices. He began paying for more things and treating her to trips. And eventually, it seemed that she became totally dependent on his financial giving, and also her career was tied to what Bad Boy was allowing her to release.
0: How would you describe this decade-long relationship between Cassie and Combs? The relationship was not a traditional one.
1: The most surprising thing I found about Cassie and Combs' relationship was, like you said, it wasn't traditional. They were together for almost 11 years. However, they never lived together. Cassie testified at trial that she never spent holidays with him. Christmas was for his family time, and Cassie was not viewed as family when it came to that. And I think those are benchmarks for a lot of relationships, is one, living together, or two, being invited around family events. And that was a big friction between the pair of them. So from afar, people thought of them as a power couple. And behind the scenes, Cassie alleged that she was trapped in a cycle of domestic violence and sexual abuse, and that she had tried to leave this relationship multiple times, but she kept physically sometimes being dragged back into it.
0: We saw a little bit of that with the video that made its way from the hotel where the two of them were staying at. In that video, it's very disturbing to watch. She has some bags with her. She arrives at an elevator and is pressing to get out as fast as she can to get into the elevator. And then we see Combs run out with a towel around him, and he hits her, and then he drags her. How often did she say these types of things happen to her?
1: Well, Cassie testified at the criminal trial last summer, and she said it was impossible to count the number of times that she was physically abused. She just said it was too often, and it happened frequently enough that other people around her could also kind of allude to different times that they witnessed over a 10, 11-year period.
0: With her records, her albums, with only one coming out, but she signed for 9 additional albums, what was the reality of what was happening behind the scenes that prevented her from putting out more music?
1: So sources told me that she was constantly working on music, that she was trying to get an album released to follow up, and she always had aspirations of continuing her music career. But her relationship with Combs resulted in the deliberate stalling of singles, of albums, that he would weaponize his, you know, power over her career to stop those albums coming up. I have a source that told me essentially they were in a fight. Okay, your show's off. You're not getting your album. This isn't going to come out. And it speaks to why the public never saw it again. I think there was something that in my research that really stuck with me. It was the first time it was getting to a point that she said it was very bad. A review came out in The Guardian, and they said, you know, this would have been the album of the year for me. And it was a demo tape that had leaked that was supposed to be her follow-up album. And it just, this behind the scenes, what was happening when people are questioning is just super jarring to me, that the work was there, the talent was there, but there were factors behind the scenes that were deliberately killing those dreams.
0: How did he treat his other artists at Bad Boy? What was his reputation?
1: There's a real shift in terms of how he treated and viewed his artist. I believe that in the beginning of Bad Boy, so prior to Biggie's death in 1997, they were pumping up albums all the time, that he was really a creative and visionary force and the sound force of these artists. And then after Biggie died, going into the early 2000s, that he became the star of Bad Boy, that after Biggie died, that Puff Daddy was the star of Bad Boy. And there seemed to be a real consensus among former artists that their just careers were gone by the wayside after that point, that they didn't feel like they had the resources, but it didn't feel like there was any motivation to make them take off, that they were always going to kind of be side characters or B characters to Diddy star power.
0: Our guest today is journalist Cheyenne Roundtree. Her new book is Bad Boy for Life, The Rise and Fall of Sean Combs. We'll be right back after a break. I'm Tanya Mosley, and this is Fresh Air.

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0: This is Fresh Air. I'm Tanya Mosley, and my guest today is Cheyenne Rountree, an investigative reporter at Rolling Stone. Her new book, Bad Boy for Life, tells the story of Sean Combs across the names he gave himself: Puffy, Puff Daddy, P. Diddy, Brother Love, and then simply Love. A note before we continue, Rountree's reporting includes descriptions of sexual violence and other adult subject matter, and our conversation will as well. Rountree examines whether those reinventions also gave Combs a fresh start, a way to leave the scandals that came before behind. Over his career, Combs shaped the sound of many artists, including Mary J. Blige and the Notorious B.I.G., and built Bad Boy Records into the label that carried hip-hop into the American mainstream. Combs is now serving a 50-month federal sentence on two counts of transporting people for prostitution, and he is currently appealing. In this criminal case, the government's other central witness was a woman known as Jane. And both she and Cassie Ventura have said that they sometimes participated willingly in these hotel encounters, these freak-offs, as Combs described them. And at other times, they said they wanted to stop. What did prosecutors argue turned that into sex trafficking?
1: The prosecutor's main theory was that these freak-offs were sex trafficking acts because these women, these girlfriends, were coerced into participating in them. The fact that they voiced hesitancy or said that they didn't want to do it or tried to kind of wiggle their way out of these encounters, it was through, in Cassie's case, they said the physical violence was a form of coercion to keep her compliant in doing them. For Jane's case, they said that the financial support that he was providing her was a form of coercion into making her continue these on. So it was this kind of plying them with various means of either domestic violence or substances or financial control to make them agree to these sexual encounters with other men. And I think that it was really hard for them to prove coercion. There were some jurors that came out after the verdict and explained that, you know, at least one of them said that they believed Cassie that about the domestic violence, but they just couldn't prove his intention to coerce them. And that is where that charge specifically fell short.
0: This was a big case. I mean, we watched as federal law enforcement raided his homes, took computers and other items. It's where we learned all of the sordid details about baby oil and all of that kind of stuff. It was a RICO case, essentially. But you argue that prosecutors never really make clear that this was also a workplace story. Almost every major witness had worked for Combs. Why does that particular point matter?
1: I think for the public to understand that this is a business, and as an employer, his employees were being subjected to witnessing domestic violence. They themselves were being threatened or felt like they were being threatened, that they would be blackballed if they dare spoke out about what they were witnessing. And if you take apart, you know, the sensationalism of the freak-offs, this was an environment where people were stepping into personal assistance to facilitate their boss's sexual life. I mean, that's not a very great workplace to be in, but that was their job. And I know, you know, the lines blur of personal assistance to high-powered people, but still, this was all supposed to be a job in their career, and they had aspirations to work on music or to get to know more ins and outs of the industry. And they were kind of, their life was revolving around supplying him drugs or helping him clean off disgusting hotel rooms or keeping their boss's domestic violence of his girlfriend a secret.
0: Can you really lay out for us? I think that some people, when they hear this story and they hear that it was so blatant, it was so open, the question is, why did no one speak up? In particular, you write about some employees who themselves alleged that they were abused. What were the consequences for some of those people? And some of them actually did speak out about wrongdoing, and what ended up happening to them?
1: So first of all, they thought they would lose their job. And again, working for Sean Combs, working for Bad Boy was a dream come true. And to risk throwing away your dream career takes some guts. And there was also this fear of retribution that their career would go nowhere afterward if they dare try to speak up about it, that they would be punished by him, that he would badmouth them. And then also for people that worked very closely with him, they were observing this volatile temper that they also felt that they could be subjected to physical harm in an outburst by him. And there are instances where people claim, yeah, I was shoved on the hood of a car. I was pushed out the door. My arm was slammed against the wall. Like, there was this environment already where there was tempers and physical kind of reactions. And there were instances where people did try to say enough is enough, I'm done, and they were fired, or they try to report to HR and they were let go. And so there just seemed to be these consequences for trying to do what was right, for trying to exit, and it just enabled a culture of silence.
2: More than 24 men actually accused Combs of sexual misconduct or assault as well. Yet the criminal case was overwhelmingly about Ventura and Jane. Why did the experiences of men remain largely outside the case?
1: It didn't seem to fit the prosecutor's working theory. I think, again, this case was so sprawling and the amount of accusers is kind of overwhelming, but we only heard from one, Cassie, and then Jane, who actually never filed a civil complaint.
2: Oh, she never filed. So how did she become part of this case?
1: So Jane became a part of the case almost unwillingly because prosecutors were able to see some of Combs' messages, and they found Jane's messages to Combs 3 days after Cassie filed her lawsuit saying, it feels like I'm reading my own sexual trauma. And they identified her as a victim of sex trafficking, but she never filed a lawsuit. And another interesting component to Jane's story was that she actually was working with Sean Combs' attorneys before she switched over to the prosecution and spoke. Mm-hmm. And she said something really interesting. One of his defense attorneys was questioning her while she was testifying. He said, "Why are you testifying against him?" And she says something to the effect of, "I'm not testifying against him. She just was testifying." And as she left the stand, she actually gave his attorney a hug as well as the prosecutor. But there was this real love that's still between her and him. That was really, really interesting and also kind of heartbreaking to watch.
2: Can you describe Cassie's testimony?
1: Cassie's testimony over 4 days was very emotional. She showed up to court 9 months pregnant with her third child. And that visual in itself was really powerful, at least to me. This is a moment she should have been resting and welcoming her first son with her husband. And yet she was choosing to spend those precious moments testifying against someone that she hadn't seen since she broke up with him in 2018 after attending the funeral for his late partner, Kim Porter. It was really emotional, and it also was uncomfortable at points. The Combs defense attorneys made her read aloud these very explicit text messages talking about their sexual relationship, and having to sit there as she knew that prosecutors were going to be showing these jurors and the defense attorneys and Combs these freak-off videos as part of the case. And it was kind of surreal to be in that room watching these two people that loved each other at one point see each other for the first time after so many years. And again, a payout, a lawsuit, and kind of the tipping point for the rest of his life.
2: Mm-hmm. 'Cause how much was the payout?
1: She was paid $20 million by Combs.
2: You know, the government called this a criminal enterprise, but because Combs was the only person charged, his defense essentially asked, if there was a conspiracy, where are the conspirators? So how big of a hole was that in the government's case? In the end, that this wasn't some coordinated effort among those who worked with him, along with him.
1: The lack of co-conspirators being put on the stand was a big hole in the prosecutor's case. They were saying these co-conspirators were part of a racketeering conspiracy organization. And so when you hear those words, you think of mobsters, you think of a sprawling organization with, I don't know, with big guns and all these people kind of in on it. And when the picture was painted as one man, his assistants, his old bodyguard friends that he grew up with, and some fresh college graduates as co-conspirators, it's kind of hard to square that notion of racketeering with it's just them. This is this criminal enterprise.
2: Has Combs expressed remorse?
1: There was an admission of remorse, specifically whenever the video came out of him attacking Cassie in the hallway of a hotel. He posted on Instagram an apology and said that he was so sorry, that he sought therapy, and that he has worked to be a better man since that moment in 2016. The only other time was when he was found guilty of those two counts to transportation to engage in prostitution. And he spoke to the judge directly and he said he is sorry for everything, specifically said an apology to Cassie and to Jane for what he had put them through, for not knowing the harm that he was causing them emotionally. But I should add, on the other fronts, he has denied almost every other accusation against him. And he has not expressed remorse for any of the larger elements of artists that have come forward that said they felt that their careers were put by the wayside. He has not apologized on those kind of personal affronts to people.
2: If you're just joining us, my guest is Cheyenne Roundtree, an investigative journalist at Rolling Stone, whose new book is Bad Boy for Life, The Rise and Fall of Sean Combs. We'll continue our conversation after a short break. This is Fresh Air.

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1: This is Fresh Air, and today I am talking with Rolling Stone journalist Cheyenne Roundtree about her new book, Bad Boy for Life, The Rise and Fall of Sean Combs. What's your relationship to the music, to the persona of Combs?
2: I grew up in the 90s, 2000s. So to me, he's always been Diddy. He made Shake Your Tail Feather, B2K, Bump, Bump, Bump. And obviously he founded Biggie, but he's kind of always been part of the culture. My relationship with the music, listening back to the music as I was working, the songs are incredible and they still stand the test of time. And it has been hard to listen to some of that music and his direct influence, especially some of the songs like Last Night, where he's in the outro kind of referring to a bust up between him and a girlfriend about not answering his phone call. So you're listening to the music with fresh ears, especially with his most recent album, Homecoming, where he talks about Cassie saying, "Cece, come home." The whole album is meant to be a soundtrack to a freak off. So I don't know where I kind of land on some of the older music and how I view him in relationship to it.
1: For 30 years, like, we've all consumed the music and the movies and the shows, and we've been fans. But in many regards, so much of this was in plain sight. Mm-hmm. And it's the same way with R. Kelly. You know, it's the same. It's the same thing happening, and it's disturbing. It's hard to wrap your head around. And as someone who came of age with Diddy's music, it's almost overwhelming to think that something like this could continue to be pervasive and we all just kind of accept it.
2: Yeah, I think that's the hardest, like, reckoning kind of beyond this. It's just like, was I complicit? Did I even recognize the signs that are in front of me? Or, you know, there's interviews that he was kind of telling on himself about certain things. And when you see all these things stacked up and this temper, and it's like, we didn't have the full picture. And once you have the full picture, you're horrified. And a lot of people also that had seen maybe these early bursts of domestic violence, not with Cassie, but with another woman, they thought it was a one-time thing. And I think, again, when instances like R. Kelly and Sean Combs, that there are master manipulators. And not to say that that's a pass for people not saying something, but again, they are cultivating this dynamic where you do think that this is a one-time thing, or that you actually didn't get the whole grasp of it. I don't know what's understanding. I'm just going to take their word for it. And I think it's a lesson for everyone that, you know, when they think something's wrong, to find an avenue to say something about it or to confide in someone else about it.
1: Combs is currently projected to be released sometime in early 2028. What did you learn about maybe even the next reinvention already beginning?
2: There was a Netflix documentary that came out at the end of last year. 50 Cent produced it. It recently won an Emmy for editing, I believe. And there is this remarkable footage of real time right before he's arrested in September of 2024. And he is planning a doc of his own and his own comeback story. And it just reinforced this idea that he has always been in firm control of his image, and we should expect no less whenever he is released. And there was reports recently about he was trying to talk to a digital comms person to keep a finger on the pulse of his public perception on social media. So he's very attuned to what people are thinking and saying about him. And I have no doubt that eventually, whenever he is released, that he will come forward and he will say everything he has to say over these past few years.
1: Cheyenne Roundtree, thank you so much.
2: Thank you for having me.
1: Cheyenne Roundtree's new book is Bad Boy for Life. Coming up, film critic Justin Chang reviews the new action thriller, Your Mother, Your Mother, Your Mother. This is Fresh Air.

0: This is Fresh Air, and the new action thriller, Your Mother, Your Mother, Your Mother. The two-time Oscar-winning actor, Mahershala Ali, plays a devout Muslim family man who also happens to be a deadly assassin. The movie was directed by Bassam Tariq and opens in select theaters this week. Our film critic Justin Chang has this review.
1: Your Mother, Your Mother, Your Mother opens with a murder in a public restroom in Houston. The victim, a man, is never identified. The killer is a professional assassin named Latif, played by Mahershala Ali. As their bloody struggle plays out, we hear a solemn voiceover explanation of the film's title. It's rooted in a hadith, a record of the sayings and actions of the Prophet Muhammad. A man approaches the Prophet and asks, "Who deserves the best of me?" The question is posed three times, and each time the Prophet responds, "Your mother." Right from the start, the Pakistani-American writer-director Bassam Tariq clearly delights in outrageous juxtapositions. Latif is not your average contract killer. He's a husband, a father, and a devout Muslim. And he justifies his profession by only targeting victims that he believes society would be better off without. He also never uses a gun. A saber is his weapon of choice. It's not an easy thing, killing people and raising a family. Just ask Tony Soprano. And it's about to get a lot harder for Latif. Right after this latest job, he gets the tragic news that his wife has died of an illness. Latif, not the most attentive of dads, is suddenly left to raise a teenage daughter, a preteen son, and a baby by himself. Assassins don't get bereavement leave, and so Latif remains under enormous pressure from his employer, a Muslim crime boss. Much of the pleasure of Tariq's movie comes from trying to get a handle on his gonzo vision of Houston's religious criminal underbelly. It's a wildly stylized world of bright neon lights and ugly strip malls, where it can be hard to tell a house of sin from a house of worship, and even the most unsavory characters live by a particular creed. Latif is ordered to protect his boss's nephew, Hadi, an online pornographer who offers halal-certified smut. Hadi, played by Abubakar Ali, has run afoul of a local Christian pastor who's on a brutal anti-porn crusade. Played by a terrific John Cho, wearing gold dental grills and a cowboy hat, the pastor is one of the film's more fascinating creations, a gun-loving ex-military man who shares Latif's belief in the cleansing power of violence. One especially chaotic scene takes place at a mosque, where Latif and his kids have a run-in with the crime boss, the pornographer, and a van load of sex workers. Afterward, Latif scolds his daughter, beautifully played by the actor Adia, for having stolen some milk from the mosque for the baby. That leads to a tough conversation about their struggles with faith, including the difficulties of making dua or praying.
2: You want to explain to me why you stole from the mosque?
3: You want to explain to me why your homies brought hookers to the mosque?
2: They were there to learn about Islam.
3: You really want me to believe that?
2: Allah is a turner of hearts. Instead of being judgmental, she make dua for those sisters.
3: Yeah, I make dua for them. Like I made dua for mama to come back.
2: Tell a joke to you, right? That's funny.
3: Yeah, people praying to nothing is funny, Baba, and I know you feel the same. You stop praying, too.
2: I pray.
3: Come on, Baba, we didn't even go to Juma today.
1: Your Mother, Your Mother, Your Mother has an interesting origin story. Several years ago, Tariq was set to direct Ali in a new movie about the Marvel comic book antihero, Blade. But after numerous delays, Tariq left the production, and the film fell apart. Years later, the two have reunited on what feels like a more original version of the movie they planned to make. Latif may not hunt vampires, as Blade does, but he's no less deadly with a knife. Nearly a decade ago, Ali became the first Muslim actor to win an Oscar for his gorgeous performance in Moonlight. It's great to see him play such an unconventional Muslim protagonist here, and to balance his quiet depth with a lethal display of action prowess. Tariq can stage a set piece with energy and verve, And there's something fitting about the way he uses violence to call out the blood that has been spilled in the name of religion. And it all builds to an undeniably gripping climax that reaffirms the power of faith and surrender. Even so, the action remains by far the most generic aspect of Your Mother, Your Mother, Your Mother. And I couldn't help but imagine a different version of the movie that didn't fall back on so many familiar hitman thriller beats. But perhaps those genre moves are what allow the movie's gentler, funnier moments to resonate. I'm thinking of Giancarlo Esposito's lovely performance as a mosque leader who disapproves of Latif's career and tries to steer him right. I'm also thinking of the story's most grounded and compelling subplot.

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1: Interviews you've missed, like our conversation with singer, banjo player, fiddler, and songwriter Rhiannon Giddens about her new album, Hope is the Thing with Feathers. Or Andy Greenberg, senior writer for Wired, who covered a cyber crime operation meant to defraud victims around the world. 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Fresh Air's executive producer is Sam Brigger. Our technical director and engineer is Audrey Bentham. Our engineer today is Adam Staniszewski. Our interviews and reviews are produced and edited by Phyllis Myers, Roberta Shorrock, Anne-Marie Baldonado, Lauren Krenzel, Teresa Madden, Monique Nazareth, Susan Yakundi, Anna Bauman, and Nico Gonzalez-Whistler. Our digital media producer is Molly C.V. Nesper. Thea Challoner directed today's show. With Terry Gross, I'm Tanya Mosley.

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2: I'm Indira Lakshmanan. It's Here and Now. Coming up, CNN, Politico, and MS Now are still locked out of the White House despite a court ruling ordering the president to let their reporters back in.
3: These access restrictions are not successful. Journalists are resilient. They'll keep doing their jobs. They'll keep getting the news to the public.
1: Also, bond yields, which set interest rates, have hit their highest in two decades. It's a market vote of no confidence in the U.S. economy. And we'll preview the new season of Saturday Night Live, season 52. A couple new cast members are big time.

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1: I think they're trying for the younger demographic, and a way of doing that is to get people who have a presence, you know, on YouTube.
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2: The news is first. Live from NPR News, I'm Lakshmi Singh. CNN, MS Now, and Politico journalists are being allowed back into the White House after a federal judge issued a temporary restraining order against President Trump's ban. However, televised pool coverage of the president and White House events remains on hold. This as President Trump holds a high-stakes meeting with Chinese leader Xi Jinping and prepares to host a state dinner tonight. NPR's Emily Fang has more on their talk so far.
3: Trump told China's Xi Jinping and the Chinese delegation the two countries should work together and recalled how during World War II the two militaries fought together on the same side. And Xi Jinping said both countries were, quote, great peoples, announced two Chinese pandas would come to the U.S. soon, and offered to resuscitate an educational exchange initiative for thousands of American and Chinese students to study in the other's country. These friendly remarks belie what has been a tense relationship, however. Trump wrote on Truth Social that artificial intelligence would also be discussed today, but he suggested the two countries would not pursue joint regulation of AI. Emily Fang, NPR News, Washington.
2: The finance giant Freddie Mac says mortgage rates are above 7% for the first time since January of 2025. NPR's Stephen Bisaha says unease in the bond market is driving up the cost of long-term loans.
4: The cost of a 30-year fixed-rate mortgage has been rising fast as investors worry about inflation and the possibility of other interest rate hikes from the Federal Reserve. Economist Joel Kahn with the Mortgage Bankers Association says that really slows down the housing market.
5: If they want to buy, that adds a lot to their monthly payment. Also prevents some borrowers from qualifying for their mortgage because of this higher expected payment.
4: Adding to the problem, high rates can trap existing homeowners where they are, which limits supply. Mortgage rates have risen more than a full percentage point since March. For a new loan on a median-priced home, that's enough to increase monthly payments by hundreds of dollars. Stephen Bisaha, NPR News.
2: A new analysis of Census Bureau data finds the poverty rate for seniors has risen for a fifth straight year. NPR's Jennifer Ludden reports older, lower-income adults are struggling to save for retirement.
6: The AARP Foundation analysis found women are far more likely than men to age into poverty, and its own survey found just under a third of those 50 to 64 reported a significant drop in household income in the past 3 months. Foundation President Claire Casey says even a small disruption, like a car breaking down, can be devastating for low-income workers.
7: You're much more likely to end up in the long-term unemployed, and you're much more likely to end up in a job that makes less than the one you were in.
6: A third of older, low-income adults also said they did not have enough savings to cover an emergency expense of $100. Jennifer Ludden, NPR News, Washington.
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8: It is 12:04 at KRWG. Good afternoon. Casey Counts in the studio, along with Lynn Sally. Lynn Sally or Dr. Lucky.
9: You can call me whatever you like, Casey.
8: Thanks. We'll make up different names as we go.
9: We love that. We can do a name change as the day proceeds.
8: And our membership coordinator, Liz Liano, joins us as well. And I'm so glad the two of you were able to come in together because you both followed the KRWG Spirit Week memo and sequined yourselves out.
10: Yes.
9: That is right. We today are the Sequinettes.
10: The Sequinettes. We love sparkle. Sparkles make everything better.
8: And yes. I am their minion. And my name is Casey Counts, and we are going to be talking more with Lynn and Liz over the next couple of hours because it is the fall celebration. It's feeling like fall. We are refreshed. We may be getting a little too much of a good thing in some parts around the region, of course, and the region does remain under a flood watch, so we'll have more on the weather throughout the next couple of hours as well because, of course, we want to keep you safe here across southwest New Mexico and far west Texas, too, and we are asking you to be a supporter during our fall celebration. If you're not already, krwg.org, 888-922-5794. Lynn, thank you so much for coming back, for supporting KRWG Public Media in many ways.
9: Yes, thank you for having me. I'm so excited. 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I'm also a happy underwriter for the Blue Review, Dr. Lucky's Blue Review at the Rio Grande Theater. 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
8: Thank you so much for bringing that up right off the bat, because I think it's not always top of mind for us, but our business community is so crucial to the future of public media, especially since the rescission last July. 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
11: I'm Indira Lakshmanan in Boston. It's Here and Now. Three major news outlets, CNN, Politico, and MS Now, called for an emergency court hearing today after journalists from their organizations were blocked from entering the White House grounds. This despite a federal judge yesterday ordering the White House to restore their access while he reviews the case. President Trump first barred the three news organizations from the White House last Friday, saying he didn't like their negative coverage. Jamil Jaffer has been following this closely. He's a lawyer and director of the Knight First Amendment Institute at Columbia University. Welcome.
12: Thank you. Judge had issued an order saying that the White House had to comply with his order because it wasn't happening earlier this morning. You talk about the confusion. Judge rules last night, or this morning, I should say, after midnight, that he's putting a temporary restraining order on the White House ban on the reporters from these three outlets. It's 70 journalists in all who make their livelihood going to the White House on a regular basis to report for us. And he says this holds and it has to be immediate. And yet people show up for work this morning and they're turned back.
11: Right.
12: And so there's confusion there. And so finally, after some hours, the lead attorney for these three outfits, Theodore Boutrous, files a motion in court saying, look, you've got to make sure that they comply. They are failing to comply with your mandatory and immediate order. And the judge says, essentially, you have until 12:30 p.m. today Eastern time to respond and make this right. And the White House basically does so with less than a half hour to spare.
11: Right.
12: A little bit after noon.
11: Well, this is all happening as the president is hosting Chinese President Xi Jinping. According to a White House pull report, the president made a joke about how friendly the Chinese press were. But China, we know, is an authoritarian country with severe limits on the press, whereas the U.S. has press freedom literally enshrined in our First Amendment. So what was President Trump signaling with that joke?
12: I don't think he's doing anything subtle. I think that this is consistent, but perhaps more explicit than typical, in that he's essentially saying, that's what I want. I want a press that is cowed. You know, Jimmy Lai, the Hong Kong publisher and editor, was just sentenced earlier this year to 20 years in prison for doing the kinds of reporting that the regime there doesn't like. This is not a place that is even playing much lip service to freedom of the press. It frequently withholds certain kinds of visas and things for outside journalists, but even much more repressive for those inside.
11: Right.
12: And so Trump is indicating, hey, I'm a fan of that. That is what I might aspire to, even if he's not taking actions to go that far.
11: So earlier today, we spoke with Jamil Jaffer. He's director of the Knight First Amendment Institute at Columbia University about why it's important for the press to have access to the White House. And the idea is it's not just for them. It's to be the eyes and ears of the American public. I want to ask you about the solidarity that the White House Press Corps has shown here. This is the first time that major broadcast networks, including Fox News, refused together to air footage of the president from pooled press coverage as long as their colleagues were barred from the White House. Now, David, you know better than anyone how much the president loves to be on TV. He loves the spotlight. Mm-hmm. So I want to know, did the refusal by the press pool to use that footage affect the standoff in any way?
12: I think that the lawsuit really did that, but I think it is a show of resolve. I think the president would have been very happy, the White House would have been very happy, if the other players in that television part of the press pool, that is CBS, NBC, ABC, and Fox, which of course is owned by the president's ally, Rupert Murdoch, had been willing to step up and said, well, sorry, CNN, we'll take care of it. That solidarity showed that it was not going to be as easy to circumvent in a way that was acceptable to the rest of the press. And in fact, Fox also, for example, refused to accept limitations and strictures on their ability to report independently from the Pentagon. They were, you know, Pete Hegseth, the defense chief, wanted everyone, has forced everyone who reports from the Pentagon to sign this thing saying they won't report on anything that hasn't been authorized for release. This, I sort of look in that same light. And I think there are two things going on, one of which is that people know, even on the right, know that, you know, if they go along with this, what would prevent a President AOC, a President John Ossoff, mm-hmm. from throwing them out the next time in parallel circumstances? And the second is, this is in a much broader context of a multi-pronged, multifaceted assault on the ability of the press to report independently and of its standing publicly. And it's been done in the courts. It's been done with a variety of levers of power that the president has had exercised by those he has appointed or who are in power in his administration. It's done with investigations through Federal Communications Commission. I mean, man, this is as complete a multi-front assault as you've seen on the press as any since, you know, my lifetime. And I was born right as, you know, just after Richard Nixon took office.
11: Right. I mean, not to mention, as you say, it's been lawsuits, it's been individual bans, it's been all sorts of restrictions that the president has tried to put on the press. All right, just briefly, this temporary restraining order is only for 2 weeks. This case could end up in the Supreme Court. What are you expecting, David, in the few moments we have left? What happens next?
12: Well, Trump has signaled he wouldn't accept this order as final. So, you know, you would imagine appeal is in order. He suggested that. But he could find other ways to try to get his point across anyway. Maybe he would limit what CNN could have access to even as part of the pool, like the Oval Office or other small spaces that could affect their very viability as part of the pool, mm-hmm. and send us right down this same rabbit hole.
11: That's NPR's media correspondent David Folkenflik. Thanks so much.
12: You bet.
0: The midterms are 40 days away now, and control of the U.S. Senate is very much up in the air. One seat Democrats want to flip is in Iowa, where the Cook Political Report sees the race as one of seven toss-ups this fall. Let's check in again with Jessica Taylor of the Cook Report. She's editor there watching Senate and governor's races. Jessica, good to have you back.
13: Thanks for having me.
0: So this seat in Iowa is being vacated by Republican Joni Ernst. She's retiring. Iowa has consistently elected Republican senators, but the GOP Congresswoman Ashley Hinson running appears to be trailing the Democrat, Josh Turek. What do you see in the recent polling data?
13: We've seen a poll this week from Marist University with Turek up 8. There's been a Republican, there have been some Republican polls showing Hinson up slightly or tied. Some other YouGov polls from earlier this month showing Turek up a couple. I think this race is within the margin of error. It's really a true toss-up. You know, Iowa is one of the most interesting states politically to me this cycle because it's really the heart of some of the backlash to Trump when it comes to agriculture, when it comes to the impact of his tariffs, the way that the Iran war has driven up not just gas prices that we all see, but it's hit the agriculture industry particularly hard when it comes to diesel, when it comes to fertilizer that is being impacted by the closure of the Strait of Hormuz. So there's, despite the fact that this is a state that Trump carried by 13 points, there is real backlash to him in the state right now. And that's hurting Hinson, who actually is running a very good campaign. She is probably one of Republican's strongest candidates across the board. But you have the Democrat state representative, Josh Turek, who is a moderate, who is able to sort of win over some of those crossover voters and independents right now.
0: Yeah. And what are we hearing now on the campaign trail from Hinson and from Turek?
13: Well, we've seen Hinson break with the president this week, actually saying that the war in Iran needs to end. And this is after she has voted as a member of the House to exactly. So she has certainly changed her tune. So I think that tells you just how bad the political environment is in the state. You know, the fact that we are seeing these Republicans that have been hesitant to, Trump has not let them have any daylight with him, but the fact that these candidates are starting to differentiate themselves from the president on this issue, because yes, the Iran war is unpopular, but people are tying it to affordability. And like I said, I think that there is just, in some of these Midwestern states where agriculture is so dominant, it is hurting them in unique ways that I think even other states across the country are not feeling.
0: What could change in this race going forward? You have told us on the show that the Republicans have a big money advantage and they're going to be spending it.
13: They do, and I think they're going to be spending a lot of it in Iowa. So is there enough to sort of hit Turek to bring him down, to tie him to national Democrats that are also not popular in the state? Is there enough to sort of help Henson? She's a good fundraiser on her own accord as well. You know, we'll see what happens. Does she continue to distance herself from the president? Is it enough? I mean, Democrats, like you said, can point to the fact that she has backed the Iran war before that. Is there a question of whether this break is too little too late? To me, it's just this state is the environment more so than anything. You also have, I think, another factor happening here in the governor's race is you have a uniquely strong Democrat running, who's the only Democrat elected statewide right now, is the state auditor, Rob Sand. He's leading that race. We raised the governor's race as lean Democrat. And so that's helping Josh Turek as well in this state. And then three of the four congressional seats are also competitive. You know, if there were one state I would want to know the results of to tell me how the midterms were going to turn out, it would be Iowa.
0: Yeah. And you mentioned several polls. Let me ask about polling. I mean, many polls in the primaries this year turned out to be way off, right? In Michigan and Wisconsin. In this general election, are polls considered higher quality, a better gauge?
13: It is harder to poll primaries because it's a smaller sect of voters, and we don't typically know who is. It's harder to model who is going to turn out there. We have seen midterm polling that has been more accurate. It was more accurate in 2022. It was more accurate in 2018. Where some of the polls in recent years have been off is when there's a unique phenomenon when Trump is on the ballot that his voters don't respond as much to polling. Now, I do think that we have to be cognizant of maybe are these polls undersampling Republicans who are less likely to respond to polls. That's something that is in the back of my mind, too. That's why I think probably that 8-point lead is a little bit overstated for Josh Turek as well right now.
0: Yeah. And right now, control of the Senate, in your view, still very much up in the air?
13: It's very much a toss-up. We put out our range this week that we expect Democrats to pick up between 1 to 5 seats. Now, note they need 4 for a majority, so that's very much within the realm of possibility. Right. And it's double-digit states like Iowa that are making it possible.
0: Okay. Jessica Taylor of the Cook Political Report. Once again, Jessica, thanks so much.
13: Thank you.
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0: It's no secret humans seem to be losing the war on rats. So to help fight, rat rangers enter the picture.
1: How do we make our environment less welcoming to rats? Because the reason that they're here is because we provide an ideal environment for them.
0: I'm Scott Detrow. Rat rangers in D.C. take residents into the city's back alleys at night to learn why rats thrive and ways to reduce rodents. That story on All Things Considered from NPR News.
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4: It's 12:20 at KRWG. It's day 4 of our fall celebration. It's fall. We're celebrating. It feels like fall. We've got some very sparkly on-air guests this afternoon. Lynn Sally is in the studio. Thank you for coming back and time again for your ongoing support of public media. 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But before we do that, gosh, I forgot to mention last time around that we need your help unlocking another match today from an anonymous friend in Las Cruces who's passionate about KRWG Public Media. $5,000. These are numbers that I haven't heard before, right? Coming, I just celebrated my 7th anniversary here at KRWG, and this kind of matching money that we've had this fall is like unheard of. And I know that partly it's because of the rescission last July, and community support has been so amazing. And so KRWG Public Media remains in a strong place, but the future still is uncertain.
5: Absolutely. So now is a great time for your contribution to be doubled. So it is my goal in these next 2 hours to get that entire $5,000.
4: That's a lofty goal, Lynn Sally.
5: That's all right. I feel like we can do it. We're sparkly here. We're enthusiastic. We are spreading the love, and now it's time to spread some love back.
4: What is it that makes public media important to you?
5: Public media is important to me because it is the place to go to where you are both supporting local reporters, you're supporting local institutions, at the same time that you're getting reliable information. And in this day and age, we know that that is somewhat of a rarity, unfortunately. So we know all of the things that we hear on KRWG have been fact-checked. We know that we are hearing reporting that, you know, can be verified. And to me, that's really important. But I think the most important part is that you are supporting folks like Casey, folks like Scott Percato, and all the folks that work on this radio station, working tirelessly to not only bring wonderful voices to the radio waves, but also to do some really important investigative reporting that's happening that's also starting to decline in our community. So KRWG does a lot, and we need to give back.
4: You know, thank you so much. So well said. And we have someone that is in the heart of the effort here at KRWG, because it's not just the reporters and the producers here at KRWG and our on-air hosts, but it's our engineering department and it's our development department. And Liz Liano is our membership coordinator. She is the one who can, like, come to your house if you need help with your passport, right?
6: Yes, I literally will go to your house. I have made a few house calls before, and it's great. You know, I love that's Casey. Yeah, that's one part of being here at KRWG that I love. I love to sit and talk with you guys. listeners, like, anything from, like, what programs you love, why do you love CareWG, what does public media mean to you? Sometimes, you can write your comment in the box on the donation page, but, you know, hearing the phone calls, seeing people come in and visit the office and stuff, like, it's wonderful to see what an impact we make on your day-to-day life.
4: And going out to the farmer's market on Saturday, like when we kick off our drives, there's so many people that come by, and you can just really see how important public media is to them. I mean, there's some real emotion behind those expressions that we see in the community. So it's really amazing to know that, you know, we're friends. You wake up with us, right? We're there for you in the morning when you're just getting started and you need to know if the world is still spinning normally, right? And we love being part of your world in that way. We want to thank Bite of Belgium for supplying breakfast this morning, and lunch is coming from Si Senor Express. Bubba's with dinner this evening. Many restaurants have donated generously to help keep our staff and our community guests fueled throughout the course of the week. And one of my favorite things about the week, other than, of course, the outpouring of support, is that we get to know our community guests a little bit better. And Lynn Sally is someone you may know as Dr. Lucky. And she brings shows to the Rio Grande Theater. And in fact, just had the Acid Western show. And, you know, that was really tricky.
7: Yes, it was a spectacular show featuring Betty Benedenly and Chris McDaniel all the way from New Orleans. He's a world record holder, Wild West artist, and we had psychedelic video display, and it just was such an incredible show. And the Rio Grande Theater, honestly, it's such a jewel in Las Cruces. It's incredible that we have an institution like that that is run by the city. So, you know, it's a great place to see shows. You can watch a movie. They have incredible concessions. So we encourage everyone to go check out the Rio Grande Theater here in town. And the next show up from Dr. Lucky's Blue Review is Getting to Drag. And that's going to be during Pride on the Plaza by Southern New Mexico Pride. That is October 3rd. And we are going to have things all day long. We've got free films inside from 3 to 7, including an in-person appearance by Joey Jeffries all the way from New York City. He's been documenting the drag scene for 25 years on video. Wow. So, and we have a late night show that's after the plaza's closed and the kids are tucked away in bed. You can come to a grown-up show, a grown-up drag show at 10 p.m. at the Rio Grande Theater. Get into drag.
4: Well, thanks so much for talking about that. Arts and culture is part of our mission here at KRWG Public Media, and film is growing and becoming more rich in our community. I want to take this moment to mention a screening on Sunday of a documentary called First We Bombed New Mexico. And it is about the Trinity test, the aftermath of that. You have heard Tina Cordova, who is a co-founder of the Tularosa Basin Downwinders Consortium. And we've been talking to her on the air. In fact, we had part one of a conversation I had with Tina this morning, and we'll air that again this afternoon, and then we'll hear part two of that conversation tomorrow. And what a story. You know, she spent 21 years working to get legislation for radiation exposure compensation, the RECA Act, for New Mexico. New Mexico was left out, even though it was the first state that the government exploded a nuclear bomb in, right? So it's just a fascinating story. The documentary is on Sunday at the Fountain Theater, you know, just right down the street a little bit in Mesilla. And that there are going to be two showings at 2 and 6 p.m. You can find more information on that on our community calendar. Also something that I think you make use of, right?
7: Yes, absolutely. And everyone has access to the community calendar. So if you're doing events here, whether it's just a small local event or something larger at one of the theaters, you can go to the community calendar event and enter your information for your event. And then we have listeners that will go and check out what's going on in town, and they will see your event. So it's a wonderful resource that we can use here in Las Cruces, thanks to KRWG.
4: And you know, Liz, I don't know if you have this number yet, but I know we got a lot of people signed up for our weekly Friday news wrap when we were
7: at the farmers market. And that's a place where we'll send you a couple of those events from our community calendar right to your inbox every Friday at 2. Have you been able to see? I know several people signed up just in a short amount of time while I was there on Saturday. You're looking at me like, no, Casey, I don't have the number yet. Quit looking at me like that.
5: It's okay.
6: Thank you for that question, Casey. I sure don't have that number on hand, but we did get a very nice handful of folks come down at the farmers market, and a good handful signed up for the news wrap. And, you know, it's great. You know, we have the wrap up of our KRWG local news stories. We have the community events. We have the Fronteras episode that aired the night before, in case you missed it. You know, and talking about like all of our different people that we serve. When we were at the farmers market, this young lady, couldn't be older than 10 or 11, came up and she said, "I am a KRWG listener." You know, so public radio knows no age.
7: Those are good parents there. We just have a little bit more time now, but you mentioned Fronteras episode. So, of course, it's KRWG FM's Fall Celebration Drive. But I just want to just throw in a plug there for our producers and television, because tonight is airing Trails of Enchantment, which is a quarterly show where we take you all around the region to cool, special places. And senior TV producer Johnny Coker went out to Lumberjack Day in Cloudcroft on Saturday and put together an amazing story. And our interim production manager, Courtney Hill, who, did I just see him in the window?
6: Yeah.
7: Courtney. is making his on-air debut while he takes us to the Hatch Chili Festival, which was over Labor Day weekend. And so I want to encourage you to tune into television tonight on KRWG Public Media at 7 p.m. This is KC Counts. I'm here with Lynn Sally and Liz Liano, and they're going to be with us throughout Here and Now until 2 o'clock when Leora Zeitlin takes over on day 4 of our KRWG Public Media Fall Celebration, 888-922-5794. 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
8: Come on, we can do this. I'm so excited for what's about to happen because I really have faith in you all. I have faith in this community to step up. It's absolutely the kind of place, if, you know, something happens at your house, your neighbor's going to come over and help you out. So kind of think of it like that. This is a neighbor and, you know, it needs, they need some help. So let's go ahead and take advantage of this $5,000 that's on the table.
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9: Live from NPR News in Boston, I'm Josie Guarino. President Trump is highlighting what he calls his truly great friendship with Chinese leader Xi Jinping as their two-day White House summit begins. While thorny issues like trade, rare earth elements, and artificial intelligence dominate the agenda, both leaders appear to be striking a cooperative tone. Xi noted that economic competition between the global rivals should remain healthy and within bounds. He also stressed a shared responsibility to ensure humans always maintain control over AI. New York is suing the major prediction market Polymarket, calling the massive betting platform an unlicensed illegal gambling operation. State officials are asking a judge to block the app completely, arguing it targets underage users and avoids state taxes. It also wants Polymarket to face fines and be forced to pay restitution to users. Polymarket is pushing back, countering that it's federally regulated by the Commodity Futures Trading Commission and promises a fierce legal fight. U.S. jobless claims are hitting historic lows as the latest Labor Department data shows applications for unemployment benefits dropped to 197,000 last week. Economists say the steady downward trend proves that local businesses are avoiding layoffs. The unemployment rate is holding steady at 4.1%. This is Here and Now.

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7: It's Here and Now. The bond market is sagging again today, pushing up a key long-term interest rate to its highest level in two decades. And a big part of the story is fewer investors in the world saving up money to buy bonds. Let's bring in Tom Orlick to explain. He's chief economist at Bloomberg Economics. Hi, Tom.
8: Thanks for having me, Scott. Great to be here.
7: Let's talk about, first of all, what's happening with U.S. government bonds. The important one people watch closely is called the 10-year Treasury. If investors in general buy these bonds as a kind of vote of confidence in the U.S. economy, what is the message now with this sell-off?
8: The U.S. Treasury right now has to pay an interest rate of more than 5% to borrow a 10-year maturity. Now, for the U.S. Treasury, which is considered the gold standard in global markets, that's really a very, very elevated rate of interest. And it's a reflection of concern about inflation with the Iran war raging and oil prices high. It's a reflection of what's happening at the Federal Reserve with new chairman Kevin Warsh hiking rates and perhaps hiking again. And of course, it's a reflection of concern about that big U.S. deficit and quite how much money Treasury Secretary Scott Bessent is borrowing.
7: So as you've explained, when bond prices fall, they're not in demand, right? The sellers have to entice buyers with a higher reward interest rate, sometimes called the yield, and we are seeing that. So for us on Main Street, then, what does that mean? Higher mortgages? What else?
8: So the U.S. Treasury rate is really the fundamental interest rate which determines borrowing costs across the whole economy. The U.S. Treasury has to spend more on interest, which means there's less money for defense, less money for infrastructure, less money for education. Borrowing costs for everybody else go up. You're looking for a mortgage, you're looking to buy a car, the cost of that is now considerably higher than it was just a few months ago.
7: So Tom, this sagging bond market in the U.S. and around the world, do you think it's going to last or might it potentially turn around quickly?
8: So we think it's going to last. There are some big structural factors at play. Think back to the world of the early 2000s or the 2010s. Mm-hmm. Well, that was a world where there was a load of saving, the baby boomers saving for retirement, China pushing its savings into the United States, government deficits were under control, corporations weren't dashing to invest. That was a world where interest rates, bond yields were low.
7: Because there was a lot of money out buying American bonds, is what you mean.
8: Exactly. That's not where we are today. The supply of saving, the demand for bonds, that's dried up. On the other side of the equation, the demand for investment, government borrowing to pay for defense, AI companies, borrowing to build out data centers, well, that demand for borrowing has surged. And we think that's a trend, not just for today, but for the years ahead.
7: Tom Ehrlich is chief economist at Bloomberg Economics. Tom, thank you for taking the time.
8: Thanks so much for having me, Scott.
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9: China's leader Xi Jinping and President Trump met at the White House. It's Xi's first trip to Washington, D.C. in over a decade. They had a lot on their plate, from growing competition over artificial intelligence to the war against Iran. Did the leaders make any progress during their talks? That's on the next Morning Edition from NPR News.
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2: I'm Indira Lakshmanan in Boston. It's Here and Now. In Yemen, fighting has intensified between the Iran-allied Houthi militias and Yemeni government forces backed by Saudi Arabia. The UN reports that more than 130,000 Yemenis have been forced to flee their homes this month alone. More than 5 million people have been displaced by the conflict over the last decade as the population has suffered civilian casualties and food insecurity. But amid all that turmoil, one man was able to open a video game cafe for his neighbors in the southern Yemeni city of Aden. And today we're going to hear his story. Ben Brock Johnson and Amory Sievertson of WBUR's Endless Thread spoke to him. We're not using his full name because he fears for his safety in Yemen.
3: My mother is Yemeni. My father is from Somalia. So they both get to know each other in Somalia. But then in the 1990s, you know, when the civil war in Somalia started, they moved to Germany.
4: Mo was into computers and video games from an early age, but like a normal amount.
3: I think we had like a Super Nintendo first, and then later on, I think my parents bought us also a Nintendo 64, and we had, of course, Game Boy and stuff. I don't know how special my childhood was. It was good. My father used to work in a bank. My mother was a housewife.
5: Mo says his parents made sure he and his siblings valued education. But his family also valued family, and living in Germany was difficult.
3: So my mother was always trying to convince my father, hey, well, how about we moved to Yemen, you know.
4: Around the time Mo became a teenager, they did.
3: And, you know, from this point on, I loved tea in Yemen.
4: Mo looks back on this decision as unlucky. The political tensions in the country flared up around this time with the official government, which had tacitly supported the Houthis in order to help it resist interference from Saudi Arabia, beginning to clash more often with these fighters.
5: Then the Arab Spring happened. After that, in 2014, a full-on civil war broke out in Yemen.
4: To be clear, specific political tensions is a subject Mo seems to avoid in our conversations. But he does post more generally on YouTube, with commentary.
6: In the news, all you see is statistics. But this is not a statistic.
5: Here he's showing a pretty torn-up street and a building that looks like it's been hit with a bomb.
6: This used to be someone's home. And despite all of this, life goes on. It continues. And we're making the best out of it. No matter what.
5: Amid all this tragedy and turmoil, Mo never forgot video games. He dreamed of opening a video game cafe ever since he got his first laptop and played Batman Arkham City.
3: I remember thinking, man, this is better than any movie I watched in my life, you know? And that was probably the beginning of me not seeing games as just like something, you know, just randomly, but actually one of the best mediums, you know? And, you know, trying to bring it to my community was, I think from that point on, was like my goal.
5: To make his dream a reality, Mo pulled together cash. He scavenged for parts and got his hands on some used computers. He figured out how to connect the cafe to electricity and how to affordably access the internet. And finally, after years of dreaming and hard work, he opened PowerNet Cafe around 2021. But the first year was really hard. People use the phrase keeping the lights on when they talk about running a business. For Mo, this was literal.
3: You have to understand that like you're playing video games and then bam, the electricity is off, the whole room is dark, you know, people with flashlights, you're looking for the generator, you have to turn on the generator, and then you turn on the generator, but then you have to be careful because if you keep the generator on for too long, it becomes too hot.
4: The generator practically exploded every 2 weeks. It was always a ticking time bomb. There was no information about the blackouts. Could Mo keep the lights on literally long enough for the generator to not overheat and the electricity to come back on? Would the generator even last that long?
3: I think like the first year I had to probably repair my generator like 20, 30 times. And, you know, I kind of felt defeated. But then inside my gaming cafe, you know, I was still proud of myself. I was like, wow, this is something you did by yourself. You know, like it was always your dream and you did it. You know, nobody can take this away from you.
5: In a tender moment, Mo posted a selfie to Reddit, showing himself inside the cafe, talking about how proud he was of it. But also, Mo felt like his business couldn't survive. There were still only a few working computers. The electricity was dicey at best. And fuel, when you could even get it at the long lines at Yemeni gas stations, was expensive. His selfie post felt more like an ending than a triumph.
3: I posted it on Reddit 1 year of opening my dream project in Yemen. And, you know, the rest is history. The post went super viral. The next day I woke up, it had like millions of views and tens of thousands of upvotes. I was kind of shocked.
4: He was also inundated with messages that offered to help. People wanted to send laptops, video game mouses, headsets for gaming. All of a sudden, PowerNet Cafe was feeling the power of the community beyond the Yemeni street it sat on. But Mo wasn't sure what to do.
3: We don't have individual mailing address here.
5: Meaning it's tough to send stuff there. People wanted to send those graphics processing units that would help Mo upgrade his computers. They might cost $30, but a guy in Australia discovered that trying to send something to Mo would cost $800 in shipping costs. This left Mo with a lot of people who wanted to help, but who couldn't afford to.
4: A few people did come through in a big way.
3: You know, at the beginning, we only had like 12 terabytes for the server, but somebody on Reddit sent us a 20 terabyte HDD, which directly doubled our like storage.
4: Which was amazing. Another crucial moment came when Mo reached out to an old friend he had had in Germany, who he had met through a language learning app. Demetrius Merkey was from the US, but was living in Germany.
7: So we met on a language exchange app called HelloTalk.
4: Demetrius was in the U.S. Army and was sent to the Middle East twice.
7: Like, I won't get into, like, you know, like politics and everything, but not a huge fan of the things happening to civilians there. But anyway, so I do have a lot of sympathy for Yemen.
4: Demetrius could help Mo do something that Mo couldn't do from inside Yemen. Set up a GoFundMe to help send Mo cash from Redditors. Because fundraising in countries that are partially controlled by organizations labeled terrorist groups by the United States is difficult.
7: I had to go through a bit of red tape with them and provide proof like, oh, here's exactly what is happening.
5: Demetrius had to provide documentation. So did Mo. But GoFundMe administrators approved the page, and Demetrius has been sending a couple $100 at a time to a friend he's never met in person. It adds up.
7: I just logged in, and as of today, so from the summer of 2022 up till, I guess now, the summer of 2026, he's raised $22,859.
4: Whoa! That is wild.
5: Wild indeed. And PowerNet Cafe is still going strong.

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10: 1252 at KRWG. It's Here and Now, you know that. This is KC Counts, you may or may not know that. Lynn Sally, you know. She is here with us, one of our wonderful community guests that supports KRWG Public Media all year long, and who we get to hang out with a couple times a year during our fundraising drives, and it's our fall celebration. Thank you for coming back time and time again, Lynn.
11: Thank you so much for having me. 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
10: Bite of Belgium brought breakfast for our staff and community guests. Si Senor Express dropped off lunch, and dinner is coming from Bubba's tonight. Thanks to the restaurants who have helped supply the calories needed to keep up the energy throughout the course of the week on our fall celebration. Our membership coordinator, Liz Liano, is in the studio with us as well. Thank you for coming in and hanging out, Liz.
12: Absolutely, Casey. My pleasure.
10: So, Lynn, I wanted to ask you what are some of the programs that you really value in a public media and why they're special?
11: Yeah, well, first of all, KRWG really is the soundtrack to my life. I turn it on in the morning, listen to the morning news. Of course, I love all of our wonderful local broadcasts that we have, including in the daytime. There's a great classical music show that I really enjoy listening to.
10: So I have to, you know, shout out Leora Zeitlin, because she's here on Thursdays and Fridays for Intermezzo. But of course, during our fall membership drive, she was out on Monday, but she's been here all week since, and she'll be in again at 2 o'clock. So, just a wonderful resource to have, a real treasure here at KRWG Public Media. She and Fiesta host Emily Guerra started here together and during the same week. Like I want to say it's 26 years ago, but we might be okay. Yeah, 26 years ago. So to have that kind of longevity, it's so rare outside of public media, right?
11: Absolutely. So, and when I first moved to this region, I always find my local NPR station, and I found KRWG, and I became completely obsessed with Fiesta, and I'm convinced I know how to speak Spanish eloquently. Thank you. Mm-hmm. Thank you. Mm-hmm. It's not correct, but thank you. Yes. It's just such a cool format, and I love the music. I love dancing around the kitchen, making dinner, so thank you.
10: Yeah, thank you. Gracias.
11: Gracias por todo.
10: Emily Guerra. And so those kinds of programs don't exist in commercial radio. And so that's what makes public media special, is that we're not a commercial station, right? Obviously. And so we don't have to limit what we do on the air to kind of the quote rules that exist in the commercial world. But I've been saying it all week and I'm not going to let it go. During this time of year, when there's an election coming up, there's no better time to be listening to KRWG, right, Liz?
12: Absolutely, yeah. You know, it's so great, too, that we do the election forums, you know, that you host and, you know, I believe Noah sometimes hosts, right? Because staying informed, you know, as a voter, is something I rely on, Casey, you know, as somebody who also consumes public media. Who am I voting for? What's happening? What is the scope on going towards? Like, I like to be informed.
10: There's an interview on our election coverage page. We are fast and furious connecting with candidates, and you're going to see a whole bunch of them going up over the course of the next few days. But there's a mill levy for the Doñana Soil and Water Conservation District, and that's just one of those entities that a lot of people don't know a lot about, and kind of what they do out in the community. And so you can go and find that interview. So yeah, it's not just the candidate interviews, but also the bond items that are there, the

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1: Elections, but our local elections are very important. And on that note, I actually just became a third party voter registrator. So if you would like to register for vote out there and you happen to see me at a show or at the farmer's market, just go ahead and say hello, and I'm happy to register you to vote.
0: Mm-hmm. You know, there are so many people that make elections run smoothly. It's not just the county clerk and the workers in that office, but many, many volunteers are necessary in order to make Election Day a success. And so we want to give a shout out to all those folks that make elections run smoothly in New Mexico. Thank you for your work. Thank you for supporting democracy and helping your fellow Southern New Mexicans and West Texicans get out to the to the polls and cast their ballot. And that early voting, by the way, starts October 6th, and then it will widen up the following weekend around the county, the Fredoniana County. And then in Texas, I think it starts the 19th of October, early voting. 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
2: 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I'll do it as Scott Percato. $5,000.
0: Yes, please help us unlock that match from an anonymous friend in Las Cruces who's passionate about KRWG Public Media. And we've got another hour to go here on Here and Now. So thank you for staying with us. Of course, our region does remain under a flood watch. We'll keep you updated on what's going on throughout the course of the day here on KRWG Public Media. 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
5: From NPR and WBUR Boston, I'm Indira Lakshmanan.
6: And I'm Scott Tong. This is Here and Now. Coming up, Chinese leader Xi Jinping arrives to a red carpet greeting in D.C. What is on Beijing's wish list for this White House summit?
7: It seems like their top priority is to mostly stabilize the relationship rather than to ask for something in addition.
5: Also, native Alaskans who harvest oysters and clams face an invisible threat, paralytic shellfish poisoning. Climate change could raise that risk.
8: You're playing a game of Russian roulette when we don't know if there is a spike in a harmful algal bloom.
6: And Charlottesville, Virginia is reimagining a park that once featured a Robert E. Lee statue, which has since been melted down. We'll talk about the new design coming up Here and Now.
5: First, the news.
9: Live from NPR News, I'm Lakshmi Singh. CNN, Politico, and MS Now's journalists are back in the White House after a five-day legal battle that began with President Trump's decision to abruptly pull their passes. They went to court and argued that the president violated their constitutional rights by banning them because he was unhappy with their coverage of them. Early this morning, a federal judge rejected the Justice Department's national security arguments, issued a temporary restraining order. It did not take immediately.

0: Unfortunately, reporters were still blocked access this morning. They went to court again, and the White House gave back the credentials. The standoff is far from over, though. The judge's restraining order lasts 2 weeks pending further litigation. And there's still no press TV pool that typically covers Trump-linked events like today's high-stakes talks with visiting Chinese leader Xi Jinping. NPR's David Folkenflik has more.
1: I think it is a show of resolve. I think the president would have been very happy, the White House would have been very happy, if the other players in that television part of the press pool, that is CBS, NBC, ABC, and Fox, which of course is owned by the president's ally, Rupert Murdoch, had been willing to step up and said, well, sorry, CNN, we'll take care of it. That solidarity showed that it was not going to be as easy to circumvent in a way that was acceptable to the rest of the press.
0: NPR's David Folkenflik reporting. For the 14th time, the U.S. Senate has rejected a resolution to end the war with Iran. The House has already voted three times in favor of ending President Trump's military action. More Republicans have recently come out against a conflict that's linked to surging fuel prices, including record-high costs for diesel. The Israel-Palestinian conflict took center stage at the UN General Assembly this afternoon. Israeli Prime Minister Benjamin Netanyahu has just addressed the international body.
2: In defending itself, Israel is also defending many of the countries whose delegates just left this hall.
0: Palestinian Authority President Mahmoud Abbas also addressed the UN General Assembly today, but via a pre-recorded video, after the United States denied the leader a visa to attend in person. More from NPR's Kat Lonsdorf.
3: It's the second year in a row that the Trump administration has denied a visa to the Palestinian leader to attend the gathering. In a video addressed in Arabic, Abbas called the refusal of his visa, quote, unlawful and punitive. He accused Israel of carrying out a, quote, genocidal war that has created an unprecedented humanitarian catastrophe. Israel denies that. Abbas called for a Palestinian state with the unification of Gaza and the West Bank and said that continued Israeli violence in both occupied territories is making that increasingly difficult to realize. Kat Lonsdorf, NPR News, Tel Aviv.
0: From Washington, this is NPR News. AI assistants are becoming increasingly popular as the technology grows more sophisticated. NPR's Windsor Johnson reports.
4: The more an AI assistant can do, the more access it may need to things like email, calendars, travel accounts, and banking information. Cornell University tech policy professor Sarah Krepp says problems can arise when those systems are given too much freedom to act.
5: They're very literal, but they don't understand kind of the broader human intent behind it.
4: A mistake could mean changing a reservation, sending an ill-considered email, or taking another action before the user ever sees it. Windsor Johnston, NPR News.
0: Harmful disease outbreaks spread by wildlife are on the rise around the world. NPR's
6: 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And Dr. Lynn Sally is with us. You might also know her as Dr. Lucky. 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
7: Absolutely. Liz and I are the sequinettes today. 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
6: Yeah, when you think about that number, I can't help but think, if just everybody gave a dollar.
7: Well, that's what I'm thinking, to get our $5,000. 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
9: And I'm Scott Tong in Washington, D.C. This is Here and Now. President Trump welcomes Chinese President Xi Jinping at the White House today. There's a clear backdrop of economic competition and technological competition. And yet Xi said today the two superpowers, quote, both stand to gain from cooperation and both will lose in confrontation. Let's discuss the summit with Kyle Chan. He's a foreign policy fellow at the Brookings Institution. He studies China's technology development and he hosts the podcast High Capacity. Kyle, welcome to Here and Now.
10: Great to be here.
9: So what is most important on Xi Jinping's wish list for this summit?
10: I think the number one thing is actually not something substantive, but stylistic. It is solidifying this personal relationship with Trump and keeping the fragile truce going between the two countries, especially since everything escalated so sharply last year.
9: Well, I mean, the Trump whiplash is striking for all that happens in the world. We need to remember for so many years he cast China as the enemy, and we remember the trade war not so long ago, now giving Xi Jinping the red carpet treatment. I mean, what does this leader's relationship, or the appearance here, mean for the U.S.-China relationship?
10: I think from China's point of view, it means that they have arrived as the other superpower on the world stage. And they can match the U.S., at least bring the U.S. to a stalemate when it comes to things like export controls and tariffs and other sort of tit-for-tat measures. So that is the sort of symbolic meaning of this kind of meeting.
9: Yeah. And going back to this trade war, it was not that long ago, right? The U.S. put steep tariffs on Chinese goods. Beijing retaliated with, you know, no rare earths for you, cutting off these critical minerals U.S. companies need to make weapons and computers and cars. Since then, the two countries have agreed to a truce, and now the Treasury Secretary Scott Bessent is saying the truce will be extended. Is that in both countries' interest?
10: To a certain extent, yes. After sort of peering over the cliff last year, both countries saw how bad things could get. From China's standpoint, they're dealing with a slowing economy, rising unemployment, especially youth unemployment. And this is a time when they're trying to fortify their defenses, as it were, economically, including this big push for semiconductor self-reliance. And for the U.S., there was a realization, a shock, that China could, in theory, threaten basic industries like the auto sector in the U.S., as well as the defense industrial base. So that's what peering over the cliff did. It made both countries realize the potential costs of having the bottom fall out.
9: Now, as far as rare earths, right, Chinese companies still have dominance in that market over the mining of these minerals and specifically the processing of them. So might the Chinese delegation use that leverage in other ways at this meeting?
10: It seems like their top priority is to mostly stabilize the relationship rather than to ask for something in addition. Mm. And as it stands, they haven't fully restored rare earths exports to the level that they had before to the U.S. So there is actually a lot of uncertainty around this truce, even though it seems, you know, in terms of motivation, both countries would like to see it roll forward.
9: Kyle, you watch AI and technology very closely. Of course, some of the AI bosses in Silicon Valley in this country are calling for a global industry slowdown to assess and manage the risks potentially to civilization as they see it. You and other AI watchers say this idea of everyone slowing down is a non-starter for Beijing. Why?
10: It fundamentally comes down to how the two countries see AI risk. So in the U.S. now, there is this huge public debate about existential risk. In China, it's a different story. There are very, very few people who talk about existential risk from AI. And Beijing is particularly focused on things like social and political risk, although now they're getting more worried about things like cyber attacks and rogue AI agents.
9: I mean, talk more then about how Chinese leaders think about the risks of AI. I've read that, you know, they're also concerned about AI companions being a destabilizing effect on society. I mean, what is, I guess, the regulatory view in China and how different it is?
10: So there's already a lot of regulation on the books in China, and a lot of it is aimed at these social and political issues related to AI. The primary concern for Chinese leaders was that AI-generated content could play a socially destabilizing role like social media or the internet more broadly. And so they put on this set of regulations around things like deepfakes, labeling content that's AI generated, and then also trying to address things like emotional dependencies on AI chatbot companions. So those were the primary risks driving a lot of the regulation in China up until now.
9: Interestingly, Kyle, there's a big push to get AI into daily life for Chinese people. Can you talk a little bit what that looks like?
10: Yeah, so there's really this all-out push for diffusion to get AI in as many places and sectors as possible. You have a flourishing of AI classes, AI courses at universities, even at the high school and grade school level. You have apps like Doubao that have become very widespread, these sort of chatbots that you can summon on your phone, and now they're increasingly tied to things like food delivery, and they're being integrated across China's broader ecosystem of apps like WeChat. So it's getting harder and harder to escape AI if that's your goal in China.
9: Mm-hmm. And briefly, Kyle, coming back to the summit then, what might a realistic accomplishment be in this summit, perhaps for the two sides to say, okay, we'll start to talk about areas where we agree, you know, we all agree we got to protect against, say, super hackers, something like that?
10: Yeah, I think we should have low expectations, but we should not have no expectations. The two AI superpowers need to work together to some degree, and the question is how. And I think starting by understanding how each other views these AI risks and setting up communication channels is a really important first step.
9: Kyle Chan is a fellow at the Brookings Institution. He studies China and its technology. Kyle, very good to have you. Thanks so much.
10: Thank you.
11: A notorious cyber criminal group has claimed credit for what would be a stunning security breach at the nation's top law enforcement agency. Hackers who call themselves Shiny Hunters say they breached the FBI's job site and stole a large tranche of sensitive private information, names, addresses, phone numbers of FBI agents and applicants for jobs at the Bureau. The FBI says it's investigating the apparent hack, which would have major security implications. Chris Krebs is former director of the Cybersecurity and Infrastructure Security Agency at the U.S. Department of Homeland Security and founder of the Krebs Group, a cybersecurity advisory firm. Chris, welcome to the show.
12: Hey, thanks for having me. Good afternoon.
11: So Shiny Hunters has not yet publicly released the stolen information, but a few media outlets have confirmed that samples provided by the hackers match real FBI personnel data. So what do we know about what was stolen and how it was accessed?
12: Well, the claims are that they've been able to get to these Shiny Hunters, these cyber criminals have been able to get into some HR records within the FBI. They've claimed to take a couple terabytes, which might not mean a lot in the abstract, but it could be enough information on all FBI employees if proven true, which is important to note that this is not confirmed by the FBI, and we are taking the word right now of cyber criminals.
11: Mm-hmm.
12: And so the process right now is an open investigation. The FBI has taken offline their FBI jobs website. While they have not confirmed it, it seems they are taking it seriously.
11: Well, this kind of hack, if true, would have major national security implications, leaving FBI employees vulnerable to extortion and other safety risks. Talk about the broader counterintelligence implications here.
12: Well, I think that's exactly right. And it's not the first time, of course. You'll remember in the mid-teens, we had OPM was hacked and a number of records of federal employees.
11: The Office of Personnel Management.
12: That's right. And those records were stolen, mine included. But here you could have not just information on FBI employees, but even people that applied to the FBI, as well as family members of the FBI, including those that some may have sensitive backgrounds or sensitive cover stories. So this is extremely valuable, potentially, to foreign intelligence services to help round out their understanding of the world's premier law enforcement agency and maybe even help them find find out who's operating in their own countries.
11: Right. Well, criminal hackers often extort money in exchange for stolen data. But in this case, Shiny Hunter says it's retaliating against the FBI for posting a public service announcement about the group that they say contains false allegations. They've threatened to release all this data unless the FBI retracts that advisory. So, first of all, this seems to put the FBI in a terrible hostage-type situation. Law enforcement can't give in to blackmail, but they don't want this data out either.
12: That's absolutely right. And to be clear, the claims are that the Shiny Hunters group, they first exaggerate the claims of what they've stolen, and that could be the case here, but also that they use very aggressive intimidation tactics against their victims. And I know of several incidents that I've been involved with where Shiny Hunters operators have reached out to employees of the company and threatened them to get the company to make a ransom payment. So I think the FBI is in a very difficult situation. I do not expect them to retract their prior alert. That would be, of course, you know, caving in to criminals, and that right. is not the game the FBI plays. On the other hand, I expect them to be quite aggressive going after the Shiny Hunters operators, and my assumption is they have active investigations that they will only accelerate at
11: right.
12: this point.
11: Well, Chris, we have less than a minute left, but earlier this year, the FBI said that one of its databases was infiltrated by suspected Chinese hackers. We know that FBI Director Kash Patel's emails were hacked and leaked by a pro-Iranian group. What do these hacks signal about the state of the FBI's cybersecurity apparatus?
12: Well, it's not just the FBI. I think it's the broader federal government and private enterprise as well. The more things we connect, the more vulnerabilities there are. And so I think every organization, including the federal government, has to take cyber, particularly in this age of AI, as seriously as possible.
11: Chris Krebs is former director of the Cybersecurity and Infrastructure Security Agency at the Department of Homeland Security. Thanks so much, Chris.
12: Thank you.
11: This is Here and Now.

0: It's no secret humans seem to be losing the war on rats. So to help fight, rat rangers enter the picture.
1: How do we make our environment less welcoming to rats? Because the reason that they're here is because we provide an ideal environment for them.
0: I'm Scott Detrow. Rat rangers in D.C. take residents into the city's back alleys at night to learn why rats thrive and ways to reduce rodents. That story on All Things Considered from NPR News.
2: 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Scott Percato with you on your Thursday afternoon. We'll return with Casey Cowles and her guests this afternoon on the 2026 Fall Celebration. 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
1: 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This is KC Counts. I'm joined by Dr. Lynn Sally, coming back again to support KRWG Public Media. Glad we got that microphone on just in time to, you know, not catch that conversation we were just having. Because, you know, I've been open about it. I'll just break out in a sweat randomly. And so I've been talking about it with our guests all week because it gets warm in the studio, you know, with the door closed. And so then I'll turn on the fan. You can probably hear the fan humming, humming in the background. We're just having a lively conversation about such things. And the reason that we're having a conversation at all is because of you. Help us unlock the $5,000 match that we have on the table from an anonymous friend in Las Cruces who's passionate about KRWG Public Media. We want to thank Bite of Belgium for supplying breakfast and Si Senor Express for lunch, Bubba's 33, right, for dinner, and all of the restaurants who have helped keep our staff and community guests fueled up throughout the course of the week. I want to just talk a little bit about, you know, the reach of KRWG Public Media and how important it is for communities across the region to have this resource. You know, I know, Lynn, that you can speak to some of the ways that regional communities are underserved and why it's important.
2: Yeah, absolutely. We obviously, KRWG reaches a lot of communities. Counties served include Dona Ana, Otero, Grant County, Luna County, Sierra County. Hey, come on, TRC, give us a call. And of course, our beautiful sister city, El Paso. And so that is a lot of communities out there that we are serving. And so we do reach a lot of people. 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
1: And, you know, Liz, you can also talk a little bit about the infrastructure that it takes to serve all of those communities.
3: Yeah, absolutely, Casey. So it takes a lot, like, for instance, like with our team, like, you have all of your content that you manage. We have our TV production, of course. We have our other FM hosts, Susan Morey, you here in the afternoon, All Things Considered. Scott Bricado hosts Morning Edition. You know, we have development, of course.
1: And all of those translators and transmitters that have to also keep humming along like this fan in the studio, except they are far more expensive. And they also break out in a sweat randomly. If they do, it's bad news for us.
3: And
1: right?
3: Who fixes them?
1: That team of several dedicated engineers who travel all over Southwest New Mexico to help KRWG Public Media stay on the air. You know, and not only are we on the air, we're also online, streaming 24/7 at krwg.org. We have to be on social media platforms because that is where a lot of people, and I'll admit to it, yeah, I open my phone and kind of do a little scrolling for headlines. My phone gives me a briefing in the morning, right, to help me know what's going on. But if I go on to krwg.org, I know I'm going to see the latest news from around the world, from our region, and from right here in your community. For example, the headline right now at krwg.org, journalists for CNN, MS Now, and Politico return to the White House upon judge's orders. A story we've been following over the course of the week. Obviously, some huge implications for the First Amendment there. New World screwworm detected in a horse in Grant County. That was a story this week that NPR shared and something that people are keeping their eye on. But at the same time, you know, we've talked to experts who, in light of the fact that they're reopening the cattle ports at the border, you know, we're thinking, is it okay? Is it safe to do so? And, you know, to hear those officials, you know, and their confidence level in it and saying, yep, we've got this under control and it's okay and we're good to go. Because it's not always about what a problem. It's not always about a problem. Sometimes it's about a solution too, right?
2: Absolutely. And, you know, speaking of social media, I know that a lot of us subscribe to lots of platforms, probably at least one or two or three. And I'm just going to implore everyone, you're actually listening to this station right now. So if you are listening to me talking, you're listening. And I'm going to implore everyone to kind of take a little account of all of the platforms that you're paying for. And maybe there's one you can eliminate to become a contributing sponsor of KRWG with a monthly donation of at least $10. It's $120 a year or a dollar a day, which brings you up to the 365 level for the year. And you get a shout out with that level of contribution. And so I think it's really important to sort of think about how we are getting our information and who we are supporting, whether it's a large corporation or whether it's a local organization that's supporting local talent, such as the folks in this room right now.
1: And how about some of the folks that aren't in this room? Abigail Salas, who is our local news fellow, her position funded by the New Mexico Local News Fund. And there's a good infrastructure developing around nonprofit news, and certainly in New Mexico. And we're so grateful to have been able to have fellows 2 years in a row. We've got Serena Johnson now, who's our second fellow through that program. But Abigail Salas, now a multimedia journalist full-time here at KRWG. And just before she became a fellow, she graduated from NMSU's journalism department. So growing local talent. No, Abby will go on to serve this community because she is from here. She knows this community and has been able to bring stories that I bet you few others would have ever even known about. For example, like the lowrider bike artist who got his bikes on Paris Fashion Week's runway, right? It was so cool. Anyway, her latest story is on the homepage of our website as well. Doniana County Commissioners appoint members for Project Jupiter Monitoring Committee. What a job those folks have ahead of them, right?
2: Yeah, and that's my point, that all of what KRWG is providing, all these incredible news reports that you are telling us about, the incredible calendar that we have on KRWG, all of that is accessible without a paywall. And so if you can, if you can think about, again, getting rid of one of your apps that you pay so you don't have to watch the commercials on it, and think about shifting that money over to KRWG. We do understand that, you know, times are challenging for everybody. Thinking about how we're allocating our resources and also allocating our time. And KRWG is a wonderful, reliable resource for learning about what's going on in the world and in our community.
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1: Yeah.
3: Right.
1: And Noah Race. Who was our KRWG public media scholar. That also another funded position from listeners like you. And he did that all 4 years while he went to school here at New Mexico State University. And did award-winning journalism along the way. So we're very proud and pleased to have him back full-time on our staff.
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1: Bite of Belgium gave breakfast today, and Si Senor Express gave lunch. 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Liz, when you said go to that donate button, I thought, oh, I'll go to the donate button so we can talk about how easy it is. I can actually go through the process right now. And, you know, and I wanted to just say, too, that you're often the one that answers the phone when people have issues accessing their passport or if they need to make a change, and they can actually call, speak to you, and you will help them do that. They can't get that with those other streaming services, can they?
3: Absolutely, indubitably so. Absolutely, yeah. You can call and I can assist you, and we can click on it virtually together.
1: It makes it easy. It makes it easy because you know that there's a human right here in Las Cruces on the campus of NMSU and Milton Hall.
3: Exactly. That's the wonderful thing about KRWG and supporting public media is that we're real people, you know, and you're supporting your community. And we're supporting you right back.
1: And then when I did go to click on that donate button, I also came across one of the things that I don't think I've touched on yet, and that's local viewpoints. Lynn, if you ever wanted to write a local viewpoint about an issue in our community, you just send it on over to the feedback email, feedback@nmsu.edu, and you can be on our local viewpoint section. Just like Matilda Bikoy, who was a guest on our program, she does like easy pedestrian transportation right around town, and that's her focus of study and her passion. 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
4: From NPR News in Boston, I'm Josie Guarino. Reporters for CNN, Politico, and MS Now are back at the White House after a chaotic standoff with the Trump administration. A federal judge ordered their credentials restored overnight, but security still initially denied them entry this morning, forcing lawyers to rush back to court. They've since been allowed back in. This all comes after the judge ruled that blocking these permanently credentialed journalists violates their constitutional right to due process. The back and forth is the latest in an extraordinary showdown between Trump and the media outlets whose coverage he dislikes. Acting Navy Secretary Hung Cao says eight sailors in the USS Abraham Lincoln carrier strike group attempted suicide during a record-long Middle East deployment to support the U.S. war against Iran. The Lincoln's extended deployment drew the nation's attention following reports of crew stress and poor mental health, as well as supply shortages, including food and hygiene products. The average 30-year fixed rate mortgage jumped to 7.3% today. That's up from 6.3% from a year ago. That's according to mortgage giant Freddie Mac. This is the first time the rate has passed the 7% mark in 20 months, further squeezing would-be homebuyers on top of higher energy costs and economic uncertainty brought on by the Iran war. This is Here and Now.
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12: It's Here and Now. The average price of diesel fuel in the U.S. is at an all-time high today, $6.53 a gallon. Expensive diesel affects truckers, farmers, shippers, and raises the price of what they produce and transport. Weeks before the midterm elections, prices are a big campaign issue. And Republican candidates in competitive states, including Iowa and Michigan, are calling on the White House to temporarily halt the export of diesel fuel that's refined in the U.S. to boost domestic supply. President Trump said this week he supports an export ban, but Energy Secretary Chris Wright said the next day the administration would impose restrictions instead of a ban. Here to help us understand how this affects you is Ali Velshi, host of the 11th Hour with Ali Velshi and chief data reporter at MS Now. Hi, Ali.
13: Good afternoon. How are you?
12: Great. So first things first, would a ban or limits on diesel exports actually lower prices and help U.S. consumers?
13: Well, it's a very good question. In theory, it limits the supply of diesel, or, you know, in the it limits the amount that would be gone, so it would increase the supply at home. Typically, you'd say if you increase the supply, the price of something goes down. But that's not how oil products work in the United States. We are a net exporter of oil products, anything that's made from oil, including diesel, but we also import it. So depending on where you are in the country, it's got to do with the infrastructure. Oil goes from certain parts of the country to other parts of the country and gets refined and shipped around. So what would happen if there were restrictions on the exporting of diesel? In theory, the price of diesel should go up, but it'll probably go up, go down, but it'll probably go down in parts of the Midwest and in parts of the Mississippi Delta, like Louisiana, where there are refineries and they can handle that. It probably won't affect the Northeast. So for trucks going west from, let's say, the port of Newark all the way to Los Angeles or something like that, it could actually go up. Then there's the problem that if you stop exporting diesel or you put restrictions on it, other people will put restrictions on the exports of their oil products to you. So that could cause shortages.
12: Wow.
13: So it's not clear. The industry says it's bad news. The government says it could reduce the price of diesel.
12: Right. That's really complicated. So oil executives in the United States have opposed bans or restrictions on U.S. diesel shipments. They're claiming that export controls won't just hurt profits, that it also could spur international prices to skyrocket. Explain to us, how would global oil markets respond to a U.S. export ban, and how would that affect gas prices?
13: Well, that's the trick. That let's say we might just export refined products to certain countries, but whether it's gasoline or diesel or a barrel of oil, they tend to be commodity prices. So it does, what happens tends to affect the prices one way or the other. I'd say it's tough to evaluate what the oil industry is saying, because really their fundamental goal always is no regulations on us at all in any way. So they have a stock answer that says if you put restrictions or regulations on us, it's going to cause mayhem and it's going to cause prices to go up. That's not necessarily true, but the government suggests that if you put restrictions on the export of diesel, it's going to make prices go down. That's also not necessarily true. So one doesn't really know how things are going to shake out. Diesel and gasoline both come from a barrel of oil, right? You can make anything from a barrel of oil. You can make aviation gas, diesel, gasoline, motor oil, things like that. There's a massive shortage, for instance, of motor oil because it's the least profitable part of a barrel of oil, so nobody wants to make it anymore. Diesel's more profitable and more on demand. So that's why it's so hard to understand exactly what will happen, because you can't just restrict diesel.
12: Okay.
13: Refiners will just start making more of it.
12: Thank you so much to Ali Velshi of MS Now. And we'll keep an eye on this story, which is changing every day.
13: Yeah, thank you.
12: You're listening to Here and Now.
14: China's leader Xi Jinping and President Trump met at the White House. It's Xi's first trip to Washington, D.C. in over a decade. They had a lot on their plate, from growing competition over artificial intelligence to the war against Iran. Did the leaders make any progress during their talks? That's on the next Morning Edition from NPR News.
10: It's Here and Now on KRWG Public Media. We'll be back with Casey Counts and her guests this morning for the 2026 KRWG Fall Celebration. Later at 2, Leora Zeitlin will join you for Intermezzo. And at 4, All Things Considered with Susan Morey, with Fiesta and Emily Guerra coming your way at 7. 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
2: I'm Indira Lakshmanan. It's Here and Now. In Alaska, seafood is a way of life, but it comes with an invisible threat, poisonous algae blooms. Now climate change may be making it harder for Alaskans to stay safe. Here and Now's Chris Bentley reports from Juneau.
3: Maida Mesdag just needs a few ounces of oyster meat. The owner of Salty Lady Seafood Company is wading into the murky surf. It's a turbulent Alaska day with the wind whipping up a mist of rain and seawater, so we decide against kayaking out to the deeper part of her farm.
4: I take it back. I'm going to try over there first. It's more shallow. I don't want to film my view.
3: She inspects a row of cages exposed by the low tide, encrusted with barnacles and full of growing oysters.
4: These are too little. We can't shuck those.
3: As a commercial oyster farmer, Mesdag has to send a sample of her product to state regulators every week during the selling season so they can test for toxins that cause paralytic shellfish poisoning. If the test comes back positive, Salty Lady will have to shut down for at least 2 weeks, a big deal for a business that makes most of its money in the summer.
4: We had 3 years where we were getting closed and shut down and there was toxicity. And we haven't seen any this season.
5: What was that 2023 year like for you when there was a really bad algal bloom and you had to shut down a lot?
4: Oh, we had multiple closures. It ended up being almost 10 weeks of closures during a 20-week season. And I feel horrible. Like, we had a girl who flew out from the East Coast to do all of our processing. And without any oysters to harvest, there was no job for her. And we ended up having to lay off the majority of our crew and try to just, like, make do.
3: Salty Lady survived, but the experience underscored a harsh reality of farming shellfish. It's almost impossible to predict or prevent poisonous algal blooms. The best you can do is test often and get the word out fast when a bloom is starting. That is why Raymond Paddock and James Referzo are digging holes at Juneau's Point Louisa Beach on a sunnier morning in August. They're with the Tlingit and Haida tribes, and they're part of a consortium of indigenous scientists across the region that issues public alerts about shellfish poisoning. Referzo says when he was a kid, his grandma showed him how to eat gumboots and cockles right out of the sand.
6: Our people have been living off of it for thousands and thousands of years.
3: Around his rubber boots, the sun shines on a marine cornucopia. Colorful starfish, goopy anemone, lush mats of kelp and algae. And if you dig down just a few inches...
7: Jimmy, can you grab that plastic bag?
6: Oh, yeah.
3: Butter clams, surf clams, blue mussels. There is a reason the Tlingit people have a saying. When the tide is out, the table is set. A bald eagle swoops right over our heads, hoping to join in on the feast.
8: Majestic. Those eagles.
9: Yeah.
8: They are amazing.
9: Hunting for shellfish as well. It was probably looking to see if Jimmy left anything on the beach. Huh.
3: Nice as this scene is, harvesting shellfish can be dangerous. Microscopic phytoplankton are always in the water. Under the right conditions, they can reproduce exponentially and spit out toxins contaminating filter feeders like oysters, clams, and mussels. Stories of poisoned shellfish go back hundreds of years, but fatalities are rare today. From 1993 to 2021, the state recorded 132 cases, resulting in 5 deaths. Native Alaskans have learned to manage the threat. But Raymond Paddock says that's getting harder to do.
9: Since time immemorial, the people who lived in here, or Tlingit and Haida people, would harvest in the area. And, you know, we would kind of stay away from the later summer months. It was something my grandparents, their parents, and so on would teach us as we were younger. And, of course, now with climate change, that we've seen that that's changed and it's unpredictable.
3: He hopes by putting out public alerts, they can do for subsistence harvesters what the state's testing program does for commercial operations. They can't be everywhere, of course. Alaska has thousands of miles of coastline. But Paddock says without these advisories, harvesting shellfish is risky business.
9: You're playing a game of Russian roulette, essentially. It's a big gamble to when we don't know if there is a spike in a harmful algal bloom. Yeah, it's a crapshoot.
3: The threat is lurking even in Alaska's pristine wilderness. I'm up here in Spokane Cove, Glacier Bay National Park. Oyster catchers are flying along the beach. Bright orange bills looking for shellfish, which so are we. I'm here with some scientists from the University of Alaska Southeast who are digging for clams to try to test for the presence of toxins created by harmful algal blooms. But you could not be in a more spectacular place than this.
10: Got one.
11: That's one? That's a butter clam?
10: It's a butter clam. We got one, Sydney.
3: John Harley and Sydney Jones want butter clams, in particular, because they hold on to toxins longer than some other shellfish, making them a good indicator. And lately, they've been telling an interesting story.
10: When we came out last year in 2025, some sites, including the site that we're digging at today, had some of the highest concentrations that we've ever seen in Southeast Alaska.
3: That means a potentially deadly bloom happened at some point in the previous few months. Out here in Glacier Bay, it might have gone unnoticed, but that data point is valuable. Even with all the testing and alerts, scientists still have a lot to learn. Harley says it's not as simple as warm water, instant bloom. Sunlight, salinity, and turbidity might also play a role in the increasingly unpredictable seasons for shellfish poisoning.
10: People are concerned about an expansion of the possible bloom window, which has historically probably been, you know, somewhat well-defined. And people have various ways of knowing when to harvest shellfish, both from traditional knowledge and also mnemonics like only eating shellfish in months that have an R. That mnemonic certainly doesn't work anymore. And it's possible that we might in the future see blooms in December and maybe even January and February.
3: Humans are not the only ones getting sick. Harley has found toxins in fish, sea otters, and even wolf scat.
10: It seems that wolves have been fairly successful at foraging on sea otters. And so there's this interesting sort of possibility of these paralytic shellfish toxins going from a strictly marine environment where they're produced into the terrestrial environment through a terrestrial predator that happens to feed on marine species.
3: Wolves eat sea otters, which is something I never thought I'd hear until I came to Alaska.
10: Yeah, everything is connected out here.
3: And climate change is making new connections, too. In recent years, toxic blooms have poisoned fish in the Bering Sea, just shy of the Arctic Circle. Another sign that this problem, once confined to the warmest waters and times of year, may be expanding. Back in Juneau, there's anxiety over what that might mean for the region's growing business of farming the ocean. In their seaside lab, scientists at the University of Alaska Fairbanks dote on bubbling tanks of kelp, oysters, and baby abalone.
12: It's a very relaxing place.
10: It really is.
12: Relaxing place to work in here, yeah.
3: James Crimp is a mariculture specialist with Alaska Sea Grant. He says Alaska has a good system to catch blooms before they make people sick. But if the state has to keep shutting down small businesses for weeks at a time, it could be death by a thousand cuts for an industry that's still trying to establish itself.
12: Consuming commercially harvested shellfish from the state of Alaska is very safe. What we want to focus on is just making little tweaks in the testing process to make sure we get to the same end result, but cheaper and more effectively for growers.
3: Growers like Salty Lady Seafood.
4: Markets want to know that they're getting product consistently, and farmers want to know that they can sell consistently.
3: Maida Mezdag is back from her oyster farm and in her garage, shucking up a storm. She's preparing to ship some of the meat to state regulators. The company does its own testing, too, analyzing everything it can about the water around the farm to hopefully stay one step ahead of the next algal bloom. But anyone who works on the water knows you can only control so much.
4: Harmful algae is, it's just nature's way of reminding us that we are not always in charge.
3: For Here and Now, I'm Chris Bentley.
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21: That's right. Liz and I are the sequinettes.
22: Sequinettes.
21: We are so excited to bring the shine here into the studio and spread it across the airwaves. And, you know,
22: yeah, we're so excited to be here, add some sparkle and pizzazz, because we're so excited for this fall celebration. We want to hear from you. What are you excited about?
20: Well, how excited are we about fall itself after a long, hot summer?
21: It has been hot. And, you know, unfortunately, this $5,000 is going to go away, the matching donation. They're still going to give the money, but us being
20: We have until midnight.
21: Yeah,
20: that's a big number.
21: That is a big number. Yeah. But my goal of $5,000, we have about how much? We have six minutes left. So please call and give, because you know what it is right now? Not only is it fall, but it is pride season here in southern New Mexico, because the smart people in New Mexico realize that summer, June pride, it's just too hot. So we did have a wonderful kickoff
20: your
21: pride
20: sequins,
21: brunch.
20: Your eyelashes would just slide down your face.
21: That's exactly right. So, you know, we had a kickoff this Sunday for Dragless Brunch at Grounded. There's Queer Night tonight, also at Grounded.
20: Oh, tonight.
21: Tonight.
20: Oh, it's already all happening.
21: It's all happening. So you can go to southernnewmexico.org and check out the schedule, but definitely come out for Pride on the Plaza, October 3rd. Dr. Lucky's Blue Review is presenting Get Into Drag at the Rio Grande Theater. We're going to have vendors outside. We have free films from 3 to 7, a lot of incredible programming. We have makeup artists that are going to help you get into drag. We've got people who can help you physically get into drag. We're going to have all kinds of vendors. The theater is open. The Rio Grande Theater is such a treasure here in Las Cruces. Their concession's going to be open. So if you are an adult who likes to indulge in adult beverages, that is a possibility. And then, of course, don't miss the plaza from 7 to 10. The parade's at 4 p.m., Pride Parade at 4 p.m. on Main Street. And then we have a late night drag show at the Rio Grande Theater at 10 p.m.
20: How do you have the energy? You made me tired just talking about all that.
21: It's going to be be so much fun. I just keep the grind going, you know? It's just, if you enjoy life and you enjoy what you do, it's not work.
22: Ooh, beautiful.
20: Absolutely. It's 1:55. We play every day here at KRWG Public Media because it's important to do a little bit of playing and a little bit, or maybe a lot, of working. But KRWG Public Media isn't all about keeping you up to date on the serious news of the day. It's also about having fun, like on the weekends with Wait, Wait, Don't Tell Me, and American Roots, Great Blues with Blues Bites Radio with Bill Mitchell, and of course, weeknights, Fiesta with Emily Guerra, and coming up here in less than 5 minutes, Leora Zeitlin and Intermezzo. So while we just have a couple minutes, Lynn, left with you, thank you so much once again for coming. It's always such a pleasure hanging out with you.
21: It's so much fun. I really look forward to this every year. So thank you for asking me back, Liz.
22: Oh, thank you, Lynn.
20: And I wanted to mention that also in October, a little bit later in the month, on the 17th, it's our children's literacy celebration at the Plaza de las Cruces. So we'll be there a couple weeks later. And I know that literature is important to you.
21: Absolutely. That's actually how Liz and I met.
22: Yes, that is how we met. Yeah, we met at the Generations Writers event. That was at the Rio Grande Theater. Yeah, they paired two different writers together of different generations, and we presented a piece of writing that we prepared together.
21: Yeah.
22: And we also matched in sequence.
21: That is correct.
20: Wait, and you're of different generations?
22: Oh, well, yes, technically.
21: I'm the young pup, and she's the old hag.
22: Yes. That's what old and wise, yeah. Casey, you can't tell?
20: Well, you know, I wanted to talk about that a little bit, because I heard you mentioning that earlier, and so I wanted to also make that be an opportunity to talk about Books on the Border, which is a new feature we have at krwg.org. So we feature our interviews with local authors across the borderland.

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1: Called Sex on Stage, and that's published by Bloomsbury. And so,
0: now, how old do I have to be to buy that?
1: As long as you can read, you can buy either book on your own. The second title is actually a collection of writings by artists, activists, and academics about the body on stage. It's more about gender than it is about anything else that might be connoted when you hear the word sex. So it's a pretty spectacular collection of writings and pretty radical that we were able to get that published in our climate today. So check those out.
0: So they're
1: out.
0: Recent. Okay.
1: Yeah, that one just came out last year. It's pretty exciting.
0: Well, and then congratulations.
1: I have a experimental creative nonfiction project that I think we're going to publish soon.
0: All right.
1: So
0: we will stay up to date with you on that. 30 seconds to go.
2: It looks like we actually have someone to thank. We have an anonymous member now in Membris. 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
0: We love to have members and members.
1: Members and members.
0: Yes. Leora Zeitlin up next with Intermezzo. 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
3: 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October 17th, 7 p.m. at the Rio Grande Theater, Las Cruces Film Fest.com.

0: It's 2 o'clock. I'm Leora Zeitlin taking over in Master Control. I'm the master of Master Control with Daniel Vega Albela this hour. It's day 4 of our fall celebration. We're going to have a lot of fun listening to music that Daniel has been involved with making and now conducting with the NMSU Philharmonic. They have a concert tomorrow night. We'll be talking about that and some of the music that they'll be playing and adjacent music to what they'll be playing. And coming up in the second hour, Michael Mapp, director of bands, will be joining me, and we'll also be talking about some of the band concerts coming up, including a wind symphony concert, I think, next week. We'll be announcing concerts that are happening all through the next week or so on my show. And, of course, we'll be asking you for your support for music on KRWG Public Media right after the news.
1: Live from NPR News, I'm Lakshmi Singh. There was drama at the White House this morning over a federal judge's order to readmit news organizations banned by President Trump. A judge found the administration violated CNN, MS Now, and Politico's constitutional rights. Here's NPR's David Folkenflik.
2: U.S. District Court Judge Timothy Kelly ruled that the administration had violated the journalists' rights to due process. No warning, no ability to appeal. He swatted aside the Justice Department's claims involving national security, so shortly after midnight, he issued a temporary restraining order. But journalists for all three outlets said they arrived in the morning only to be kept out again. So Judge Kelly demanded answers, and suddenly access was restored. CNN's status in the TV pool remains unclear. Five networks share the burden and cost of presenting all the president's public remarks. An official with one of those networks said none of the networks would present video until the White House offered written assurances for CNN. The official spoke on condition of anonymity because he wasn't authorized to comment publicly. David Folkenflik, NPR News.
1: President Trump and Chinese leader Xi Jinping are holding talks ahead of tonight's state dinner. Both are focusing their public remarks on cooperation. NPR's Rob Schmitz has more.
3: Xi emphasized the respect he and Trump have developed for each other.

0: over the years. He invited 100,000 American students to visit China over the next 5 years, and he also announced that two pandas, routinely used by China as tools of diplomacy, would soon be on loan to the Atlanta Zoo. Xi Jinping also reiterated what he calls strategic stability to form the basis of the Sino-American relationship. It's a framing popularized last October when the two leaders met in Busan in South Korea to smooth out trade tensions, and it describes an equilibrium between the two superpowers designed to prevent the relationship from deteriorating into economic and military conflict. Rob Schmitz, NPR News, Washington.
1: Israeli Prime Minister Benjamin Netanyahu struck an intensely defiant tone at the UN General Assembly today as he pushes back against growing international isolation ahead of elections at home. He sought to mount a strong defense of the wars in Iran and in Gaza. Netanyahu denounced critics, saying they're lying when they accuse Israel of genocide.
2: Whether they sit in this hall or in the office of the anti-Semitic mayor of New York, I say this, shame on you.
1: While he was cheered by supporters in the hall, he was also spurned by dozens of diplomats who walked out. Earlier, Palestinian Authority President Mahmoud Abbas painted a much different picture of Palestinians' lives in Gaza when he addressed the UN through a pre-recorded video message.
3: In the Gaza Strip, our people are being subjected at the hands of the Israeli occupation forces to killing, destruction, starvation, and attempts at displacement.
1: Abbas is heard through an interpreter. He was unable to appear in person after the U.S. refused to grant him a visa. It's NPR. Mortgage rates are at their highest level since January 2025. The finance giant Freddie Mac reports today the average rate for a 30-year fixed-rate mortgage topped 7% this week. Rates on the 15-year loan, widely popular with people seeking to refinance, have also risen. Rates have generally increased over the last 6 months and added hundreds of dollars to the monthly cost of a new home loan. The government's recalling more than 167,000 pounds of meat that are labeled as inspected but were not. The U.S. Department of Agriculture says its action covers beef, pork, and goat meat produced before this past Tuesday by the North Carolina-based Star Meat Delivery, Inc. The parent company of Olive Garden Longhorn Steakhouse restaurant chains is seeing its share price falling today as it reported slowing sales. Executives blame the World Cup effect and concerns about cyclospora. Here's NPR's Alina Selye.
4: Darden Restaurants is one of the biggest restaurant operators in the U.S. Its chains include Olive Garden, Yard House, and Ruth's Chris. In the latest quarter, the company's sales and profits both grew, but so did costs, up 6.5%. Executives specifically cited the cost of food and labor. Plus, some people pulled back on going out to eat as they worried about the cyclospora outbreak. And then there was the World Cup. The chain Yard House, with its classic American fare and big beer selection, drew more visitors at that time. But it was not lucrative for Longhorn Steakhouse and especially Olive Garden, which missed out on visitors that went elsewhere to watch the matches or celebrate.
1: It's NPR.
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6: 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I'm Leora Zeitlin. Daniel Vega Albela has joined me for the manyth time.
7: That's right. It's great to be here. Thank you for having me.
6: Thank you so much for taking an hour and supporting KRWG, Daniel. We've been chatting about music and other things for many, many years, and it's great to have you back.
7: Thank you so much.
6: Daniel Vega Albela is the violin professor here at New Mexico State University, also the last couple of years co-leading the NMSU Philharmonic, which is the student orchestra, and recording many concerts as well, and also the artistic director of Camerata del Sol, which still exists in a kind of hiatus status.
7: That's right.
6: And amazing musician, and it's wonderful to have you. I always like to start this hour with music because there's been a lot of talking for the last few hours. So we're going back to an old favorite, Daniel, from when your La Catrina Quartet days, Canambu, by Eduardo Gamboa. It's Hispanic Heritage Month, and also we haven't played it in years and years and years. Can you give us the elevator pitch on Canambú?
7: Sure. Eduardo Gamboa is one of the most important contemporary composers in Mexico. Very, very talented. He likes to use a lot of folk rhythms and ideas, and he incorporates them to his music constantly. And Canambú is a very good example of that. It's a three-part piece, A, B, A, where the B part is actually a pretty complicated rhythmically. Well, probably if you're a salsa player, it's pretty standard. But if you're a classical cat, you have to feel the rhythm. You have to count a lot until you don't have to count. But the middle section is called a tumbao, right? And you really have to be able to capture that Latin feeling of the tumbao. And it's great fun to play. Once it starts gelling together, and we played that a lot as a quartet when we were on tour.
6: Yeah, yeah, and we heard you play it many times here in Las Cruces. Here it is, Canambú, by Eduardo Gamboa, performed by La Catrina Quartet. Daniel Vega Albela is the first violinist in this recording. Make the call, 888-922-5794. We're on day four. Things are speeding up, and we need to hear from every listener. We have a $500 match for this hour, and we want to make sure all of that gets fulfilled. 888-922-5794. Here's Canambú.

0: Love that ending.
1: Yes, yes, yes. the Pérez Prado, the very famous mambo composer. That's where Jorge Alberto got the idea of incorporating that to what it wasn't scored by Gamboa.
0: Oh, okay.
1: So okay. that was an original Jorge Alberto idea.
0: Jorge Alberto, because we've got there were two Jorges in La Catrina Quartet. Jorge Alberto Martinez Rios, who we had on the air yesterday, and Jorge Luis Espinosa, the cellist. Okay, Daniel Vega Albela is here. We're going to talk about public radio. This is Thursday of our fall celebration, and as all of you know, we lost all our federal funding with the new administration in 2025. And we're still here, but we're only here because people step up to support public radio station. 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It doesn't belong to any big corporation. I've been saying this all week. There are no foreign countries bankrolling us. Nope, this is your station. 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Any donation is always welcome. 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That's $15 a month, and that's 50 cents a day. And, hey, what you just heard would cost more than that in a jukebox.
1: Absolutely, absolutely. And I also remember I was here last year, and I was here right around the time the federal government had cut funds, and we were talking about how important it is, and I am so grateful because I listen. Every time I get in my car, I turn on public radio, and I am so grateful that we still have that radio station along with all of the public radio stations, because if there's a moment where we need a reliable source of information, it is right now, because of course all of these news agencies, not just NPR, are under direct attack by the current administration. I'm sure people know that many of the news agencies have been banned from the White House, so we need to close ranks and support one another and
0: support the human reporters, the human music hosts. 888-922-5794. We are working so hard to bring that information to you, as well as programs for pleasure and fun, like Wait, Wait, Don't Tell Me. And then, of course, music every morning with Performance Today, and afternoon with Intermezzo, and evening with Fiesta and jazz through the night, and on the weekends, other kinds of music. And it's a great opportunity to step back sometimes from the daily news, which can be very overwhelming, and remember that music endures.
1: Yes, absolutely. One of the things that I like about my schedule is I teach a music appreciation class Mondays and Wednesdays from 9 to 10:15. And every time, once I'm done with my class, I go back home and I turn on the radio, and it's Performance Today. And I love, that's one of my favorite programs.
0: Yeah, it's a great program. Yeah, with Performance Today, they're bringing you concerts that are happening or have recently happened all over the world. To get to those concerts would cost so much money and time and effort. And all of us, when we travel, love to go to concerts if we're able to. But it's coming right into you, into your homes, on your radios, on your devices. And they're listening to concert recordings all the time.
1: And they're fantastic.
0: And they're
1: fantastic,
0: all great
1: performances.
0: Mm-hmm. And they bring artists into the studios sometimes as well, and feature people they had as young artists in residence 10, 15 years ago who are now having big careers. Performance Today is a wonderful show. And then on Intermezzo, at least on Thursdays and Fridays, you really get a local flavor. We have artists coming on all the time. I love interviewing people about upcoming concerts. We're going to talk about a concert happening tomorrow night in just a few seconds, and gives you an opportunity to hear and meet and get to know, in a sense, the musicians right here in Las Cruces and the region. So tomorrow night, Daniel, you have sort of pivoted a little bit with Jorge Luis Espinosa to conducting. He had a bit of a conducting background with some major places, actually.
1: He did. I did as well. I don't know if I mentioned this. I might have at some point, but when we were trying to become a serious quartet, we had the good fortune of being invited by one of the quartets that we admired the most at the time, the Miami String Quartet, to do a specialized degree in chamber music with them. But when we started at Kent State University to do that degree, the degree hadn't been set in place yet. They got us the assistantships, and they got us into the university, but there was no chamber music degree. So they put us in a Master of Conducting degree. And so, because we wanted so badly to study with the Miami Quartet, we said, fine, we'll take conducting, why not? And so as a result of that, we took three semesters of conducting. That was our major. Mm. So for three semesters, we were doing conducting, of course, along with our very intensive chamber music coachings with the Miami Quartet. But we all took three semesters of conducting, and we had to do everything as if we were conducting majors. So,
0: and the three members of La Catrina Quartet who are still here at NMSU, you, Jorge Martinez Rios, and Jorge Espinosa, now are all conducting in one way or the other.
1: Yes.
0: So you never know what those accidental twists and turns of our academic careers will turn into. Daniel wrote an email this week letting people know about the concert that's happening tomorrow night. It's the New Mexico State University Philharmonic. This is a student orchestra, undergraduate and graduate.
1: Yes, that's correct.
0: And you started out with really a string ensemble. A few years ago, it was mostly strings, but you've been slowly adding a little bit of brass and winds and percussion.
1: Well, actually, one of the things that both Jorge Luis and I had very clear in our minds was that we needed to turn the orchestra, because its name is the NMSU Philharmonic,
0: yeah.
1: And so you can't be a philharmonic if you're just a strings ensemble. If you're just a strings ensemble, then your designation would be either a string orchestra or a chamber orchestra.
0: Yeah.
1: And so when we were making plans before we started three semesters ago, we said we need to turn it into an actual philharmonic. So from our very first concert that we played, we started including winds to our programming. And I am so proud and so excited that tomorrow we're going to be playing the overture to La Gazza Ladra, because that calls for four horns, two bassoons, two clarinets, two oboes, flute, piccolo, three trombones, tuba, two trumpets, bass drum, triangle, snare drum, timpani. So it's like this. It's a full orchestra.
0: Yeah,
1: it's a
0: fantastic
1: full orchestra. So we're so excited.
0: So the thieving what Daniel just said is the Thieving Magpie, an opera of Rossini. Rossini's music often has dramatic shifts in tempo and soft, and then there'll be this huge chord to sort of shock you. And Daniel wrote a very funny paragraph about conducting this piece. I guess when you were students, you sometimes would have an opportunity to conduct other students.
1: I think in most conservatories, right, for those of you who might not know what a conservatory is, it's a private school generally specializing teaching music performance primarily. And they're very expensive nowadays, right? I mean, they were expensive back then. But if you go into a conservatory to be a conducting student, you have to pay an extra fee. Mm-hmm. And that extra fee is used to offer other students that play orchestral instruments the opportunity to be part of what we used to call conductor's orchestra. Mm-hmm. And so we would show up and play for these students so that they would have an opportunity every week to conduct whatever it was that they were working on at the time.
0: All right, so here's what he says. When you're an aspiring conductor working with a conductor's orchestra, for this particular overture, which we're going to hear, There are lots of tempo changes, lots of changes of character, dynamics, meter, lots of transitions and groupings of various instruments into smaller groups within the orchestra and on. And invariably, in the very last transition, which calls for a sudden, violent, and basically unprepared tempo change, the young conductor's orchestra would train wreck, after which the conducting student, in turn, would desperately try several times with limited minutes, as he had to share the orchestra with other conducting peers, eager to conduct their stuff, to get us to understand the violent tempo change, more often than not, to no avail, to their chagrin and to our amusement. However, Daniel assures us that tomorrow night it will not be a train wreck, and they will be playing the overture to The Thieving Magpie, and we're going to hear it.
1: That's right.
0: All right, we're going to hear Claudio Abbado conducting the Chamber Orchestra of Europe. Enjoy the music and give us a call, 888-922-5794. We have a $500 match, and we need somebody to help us get that started and then get that fulfilled. $180, it's 50 cents a day.

0: The overture to The Thieving Magpie, music of Rossini. We heard Claudio Abbado conducting the Chamber Orchestra of Europe. Tomorrow night, you can hear it live and hear the incredible talent of NMSU students performing it with the NMSU Philharmonic. My guest today, Daniel Vega Albela and Jorge Espinosa, are the co-conductors of the NMSU Philharmonic. Who's conducting tomorrow?
1: Oh, that's going to be me.
0: Okay, yeah. Your turn. All right, no train wrecks.
1: No train wrecks. Fun fact about Rossini, back then, it was incredibly difficult to make it as a composer, and he was so wildly popular that he was one of the few composers that became so rich that he retired.
0: He stopped.
1: Very early,
0: yeah.
1: And he's like, I'm done. And then the other fun fact about Rossini that made a lot of people love his music so much is that he coined this way of orchestrating that came to be known as the Rossini accelerando, where you get the impression that the orchestra is getting faster, but he does it really by just adding more and more instruments. And there are a couple of instances in the overture where that happens. And it's a very exciting kind of thing.
0: Yes, it so adds to the excitement. You know, he stopped writing operas, but he didn't stop composing completely because he wrote these charming, wonderful little works called Sins of My Old Age, which my father used to perform one of them. And it was like a 15, 20-minute virtuosic violin piece. But he stopped writing operas, and yeah. He loved food.
1: And he also wrote beautiful string quartets.
0: Yes, he did. So, you know, he didn't completely retire, but he did. He was so beloved, and I gather a fun guy to have around at a party.
1: Probably.
0: Because he loved the food. All right, it's intermezzo. It's wonderful chatting with Daniel, and I hope you're enjoying it as well, and we really need your support. Let me talk about sustaining memberships this hour, for this break. Some people don't. Many of you have become sustaining members, and we are incredibly grateful because that gives us a foundation that we never used to have. We used to have to fundraise each drive for the next 6 months or for the whole year, and we basically were starting every July 1st, the beginning of our fiscal year, with zero. So, I mean, there was always some reserves, of course, for emergencies, but that our operating budget, we were starting with zero. That's the way nonprofits worked. The idea of a sustaining membership is you pledge not just for this year, but in an ongoing way. And you can have that coming out of your paycheck if you work at NMSU. You can have it coming out of a credit card if you don't. And that amount, whatever you pledge, comes out every month until you decide to turn it off. It's not a lifetime sentence. But it means that when we get to June 30th, we know there's money coming in July. And that creates a sense of confidence and a foundation that we can build on. So it's a super important way to help a nonprofit. And I'm sure everybody gets many requests in their email boxes for all sorts of support. It's election season. Lots of support is going in that direction. But think about where you get that news from for the election. Think about where you get some pleasure from during the afternoon with music. And if that's something that you would like to help sustain, we would love your sustaining support. And if you're already a sustaining member and you have it within your means to maybe increase your pledge for each month a little bit this time round, that would be very helpful. We are working on a $5,000 anonymous match for the whole day, and we need to raise about $500 each hour to fulfill that. So one person who's absolutely passionate about public media gave us that gift, and he's basically, or she, actually don't know if it's a he or she, they are turning to you and saying, this is what I did. What can you do?
1: And I'm gonna take a moment to say a word that we've probably all heard dozens and dozens and dozens of times this year, affordability, right? It has become a very polemicized word because, well, because of all the reasons that we know. But if you are a working person, you know that we are going through an affordability crisis. public radio is very, very affordable still. And I think that we need to cherish those things that continue to be affordable.
0: Well, it is affordable because it's a little bit counterintuitive. You don't have to pay for public radio. We don't send you a bill. We're not going to turn you off like cable television will or streaming services will if you don't pay your bill. This is a public service. We had a government at the time that believed the airwaves should be used in a variety of ways, but there should be some set aside for non-commercial purposes. And that's why public radio stations play classical music and jazz and sometimes world and folk music, which you're not going to get on the commercial stations. So it's a public entity and it's meant to be supported by the public. And when we say, can you make a donation of $180 a year, 50 cents a day?
1: It's nothing.
0: Yeah, it's nothing.
1: It's what you would spend on coffee every day if you like to purchase your coffee outside, right?
0: Yeah, right.
1: Or probably
0: that's
1: a lot
0: right.
1: more, right?
0: A lot nowadays, more nowadays.
1: You buy one cup of coffee and you pay $3.75,
0: right? Yeah, that's
1: so,
0: right.
1: So this, multiply that by 365,
0: that's, right.
1: that's a lot of money.
0: Here's what it is. Give up a few sips of your cup of coffee. That's the 50 cents a day. 888-922-5794. We're going to go to some music of Haydn, a wonderful composer. I mean, that's a ridiculous thing to say. One of the geniuses of composers. So incredibly prolific and incredibly inventive. No matter what he put his pen to, it was something new. I know you're a great lover of Haydn. Tomorrow night you'll be playing his first symphony. He wrote like 104 or something like that. Nobody wrote symphonies, and he developed the idea of a symphony in many respects. And he was out, you know, in the wilds of Hungary, working for a prince and having to produce music because that was the entertainment every week. So he did. Until he finally could get out of there and go to the city.
1: He also was very lucky that he got to have a group of incredibly talented musicians that allowed him to just let his fancy run wild and do all kinds of things. But one of the things that people might not know, you think of classical symphonies and you don't associate the piano as being part of classical symphonies. That the use of piano in classical in symphonic music really becomes more of a staple of 20th century music. Think about composers like Shostakovich, who uses the piano prominently in symphonies, in many of his symphonies. But you know, Symphony Number Five, the piano has a huge role. Right?
0: Yeah.
1: Haydn was so experimental that there are several symphonies that he wrote where he scored a part for piano, which is, he just talks about what a revolutionary guy he was in terms of his inventiveness.
0: So the Philharmonic is playing his first symphony, I gather written when he was pretty young. We're going to hear his second. It's only 8 minutes long. That's the other thing. The previous form of a symphony, a sinfonia, tended to be much, much shorter than what we think of today. But let's hear it. Roy Goodman is conducting the Hanover Band. Symphony number 2 in C major of Haydn. Give us a call, 888-922-5794. 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If you're listening to us on a device at krwg.org, just go to that donate button. It just takes a couple of minutes. We really need everybody to chip in this time round. 888-922-5794.

0: That was music of Joseph Haydn, Symphony No. 2 in C major, and Roy Goodman conducted the Hanover Band. Daniel Vega Albela is my co-host this hour. There's only 8 minutes left to this hour, and we would like to hear from everybody who has not yet called in. If you're enjoying the music, 888-922-5794.
1: Also, sorry about that interruption for those of you who are listening on the air, but one of the things that I mentioned last year and I'm going to mention again, NPR will save your life. Mm-hmm. And one of the things that is really, really important for all of you to know is that in some remote areas, the only access people will have to information regarding these kinds of events is through NPR.
0: That's right. Which here means KRWG. Yes, let's have a call from Alamogordo this afternoon, and Deming. How about it? Alamogordo, who you listen at 89.5, or Deming at 93.5. You're getting to hear us. Those alerts come through regardless of what's on the air. But as I have sometimes explained, those of you who are listening on the radio hear those alerts, but if you're online, you don't hear them. So when I hear that coming in, I just keep talking, because there are other people who are not going to hear it. They'll have to find the weather on the website, where we also post weather alerts. 888-922-5794. We'd love to hear from you. We're going to talk very briefly and hear just a movement of a piece by Johann Wilhelm Hertel, a classical, Baroque classical sort of...
1: He was born in 1727, if memory serves.
0: So he's right in the middle, between the transition, the Rococo era.
1: He was also born in Eisenach, which is the birthplace of Bach.
0: All right. Tomorrow night, Jacob Dallagher, our fantastic trumpet professor and composer here in the music department, and his mother, Holly Dallagher, wonderful oboist, will be performing a double concerto for trumpet and oboe.
1: This is going to be two for two, because last semester she also did the Bach double with me on the violin.
0: And they're both fantastic musicians. So we're going to hear 4 minutes of a different concerto for trumpet and two oboes and two bassoons in D major with Gerard Schwartz. He later on became a conductor, but now here he's a trumpet player. Susan Weiner, Virginia Brewer on oboe, Ronald McCourt on bassoon, and William Scribner on bassoon, and there's a harpsichordist as well, playing a movement of Johann Wilhelm Hertel. I'm going to go ahead and put it on because we're running out of time. And we really hope, and we ask you from the bottom of our hearts to think about whether you can right now make that call. 888-922-5794.

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0: Gerard Schwartz on the trumpet with a number of other performers with one movement of a trumpet and oboe concerto by Johann Wilhelm Hertel, also on the program tomorrow night with the NMSU Philharmonic. Daniel Vega Albela has been my co-host. We need a day sponsorship to take us over the top for this hour. That's $1 a day, and you get a special day in the year where you get to honor somebody. Three times during that day, we'll do a shout-out for them, which will help you craft. And it's a great way to honor a loved one, an anniversary, a birthday, a wedding, or honor somebody who's passed. 888-922-5794. Another concert that you should not miss this weekend is Saturday night, Yoshiko Arahata, new Japanese-American wonderful pianist who is here at NMSU, just first rate.
1: Yeah, she's so talented, and we are so fortunate to have her. She is working on developing our collaborative piano department. She's an amazing chamber musician, really nice person. You know, it's been a joy having her in the department. She really brings so much energy to the department, and she's so active, and she's a wonderful composer too.
0: Yes, she is a composer, and she's giving a recital Saturday night at 7:30 in the Atkinson Recital Hall. And she's really a treat to hear and a great way to support our musicians here in Las Cruces. Go to the live concerts, listen to them, and appreciate all the talent we have. Thank you so much to Daniel Vega Albela for coming in this hour. And thank you to our anonymous matching donor, and thanks to all of you. I'll be back for the second hour in just a little bit after the news.
2: Live from NPR News in Washington, I'm Ryland Barton. Palestinian leader Mahmoud Abbas urged the UN General Assembly to help save a two-state solution by preserving the land where a Palestinian state should be. He spoke via video since the U.S. refused him a visa. Israel's prime minister did get to deliver his address in person, as NPR's Michelle Kellerman reports.
3: Dozens of diplomats walked out of the General Assembly hall as Prime Minister Benjamin Netanyahu came to the podium, while his supporters cheered from the public gallery.
4: If there are any other moral cowards who haven't yet left this hall, please do so now. Thank you very much.
3: He went on to defend the U.S. and Israeli war against Iran, calling it one of the easiest decisions he's ever had to make. In what sounded like a campaign speech, he said Israel has hammered Hamas in Gaza and pummeled Hezbollah in Lebanon. And he blasted his many critics here, saying they're telling lies when they accuse Israel of genocide. Michelle Kellerman, NPR News, the United Nations.
2: The Navy says 8 sailors attempted suicide during the 10-month tour of the USS Abraham Lincoln carrier group. NPR's Quill Lawrence reports the ships are en route home from the Middle East.
5: Family members of U.S. sailors first warned about conditions on the aircraft carrier during what became a modern record for days at sea. At the time, Secretary of Defense Pete Hegseth dismissed the reports, and President Trump said the ship's tour had been, quote, not nearly long enough. But in a letter responding to New York Senator Kirsten Gillibrand, the Navy revealed that 8 sailors had attempted suicide during the deployment, including one who jumped overboard. Gillibrand accused the president of treating the sailors with open disrespect. CENTCOM Commander Admiral Brad Cooper has said that the Lincoln had a relatively low rate of mental health cases, but acknowledged the stress of such a long time at sea. Quill Lawrence, NPR News.
2: Mortgage rates are above 7% for the first time since January 2025, according to Freddie Mac. NPR's Steven Bisaha says unease in the bond market is driving up the cost of long-term loans.
6: The cost of a 30-year fixed-rate

0: mortgage has been rising fast as investors worry about inflation and the possibility of other interest rate hikes from the Federal Reserve. Economist Joel Kahn with the Mortgage Bankers Association says that really slows down the housing market.
1: If they want to buy, that adds a lot to their monthly payment. Also prevents some borrowers from qualifying for their mortgage because of this higher expected payment.
0: Adding to the problem, high rates can trap existing homeowners where they are, which limits supply. Mortgage rates have risen more than a full percentage point since March. For a new loan on a median-priced home, that's enough to increase monthly payments by hundreds of dollars. Stephen Misaha, NPR News.
2: U.S. stock indexes ended roughly back where they started after an up-and-down day. The S&P 500 was virtually unchanged. The Dow dropped 0.3%. This is NPR News. More than 83 tons of meat are being recalled across the country because the products were not properly inspected by federal authorities and were shipped out with false inspection stickers. The Department of Agriculture says that the nationwide recall impacts more than 167,000 pounds of raw pork, beef, and goat produced by Star Meat Delivery Incorporated of North Carolina. Greece's prime minister is renewing his calls for Britain to return the Parthenon marbles. Those are ancient Greek sculptures the British took from the Acropolis in the early 19th century. NPR's Lauren Freyer reports from London.
3: In a Guardian newspaper op-ed, the Greek prime minister says there is political will for the return of the Parthenon marbles, which are also sometimes called the Elgin marbles, named after Lord Elgin, who had them chiseled off the Parthenon more than 200 years ago. They're currently on display in the British Museum in London. Greek prime Minister Kyriakos Mitsotakis compares the marbles to the Bayeux tapestry, which France returned to England for the first time in more than 900 years. But unlike the tapestry, which is back only on loan, Mitsotakis says Greece will not borrow its own antiquities. And he says that just as Britain would never cut the tapestry in two, the marbles should not be separated as they currently are, about half in London, half in Athens. Lauren Freyer, NPR News, London.
2: The sun is setting on the Connecticut WNBA franchise. The Connecticut Sun will play its final game in the state before it moves to Houston next year. It's the first independently owned team in the WNBA that moved from Orlando to Connecticut in 2003, and it was the first team to turn a profit in the league's history. This is NPR News.
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5: It's 6 minutes past 3 o'clock. It's Intermezzo, day four of our fall celebration. I'm Leora Zeitlin. Thanks again to Daniel Vega Albela, who spent the first hour of Intermezzo with me today. And we've had a changing of the guard. And now it's Mike Mapp, the director of bands at NMSU and also the conductor of the Mesilla Valley Concert Band. And Lots of things going on.
6: Well, you just had Professor Vega Albela here, and they have a concert, and
5: tomorrow
6: we've got
5: night.
6: Concerts coming up. And,
5: right.
6: And I'm just thrilled to be back here again.
5: Well, thank you. I love having you in the fall. As I tell people, I like getting the conductors and the directors of whole big ensembles so that people get to hear. That's one of the things that we do at KRWG is we want to announce the events happening in the area, certainly concerts. And there's so much going on in the band world. So you've got a concert Tuesday night.
6: We do.
5: With
6: the
5: Wind Symphony.
6: First one of the semester.
5: Yes. We're going to talk about that in a little bit. You've also got a Mesilla Valley Concert Band concert coming up October
6: 10th, I believe. October 10th? Yes.
5: Or 11th,
6: Sunday
5: something
6: or
5: like
6: yeah.
5: that. Mm-hmm. Okay. We'll get the date for that. So a couple of concerts to come coming up. And an opportunity to talk about the importance of public radio and music in our lives.
6: Absolutely.
5: Yeah.
6: And just how important public radio is. Yeah.
5: We think so. And certainly I love to announce concerts. I got to hear your wife, Hiram Mapp, that earlier this week with Trio Enchantment. What a fantastic concert that was. And I was pleased, honestly, on a Tuesday rainy night, how many people did show up to show their support. Nancy Joy, horn player, and Marilyn Moore, clarinetist, and your wife, Hiram Mapp, mm-hmm. on the cello, and such a all music written for them.
6: Yeah, it's a very unique ensemble, yeah. Cello, clarinet, and horn, and percussion. They had percussion as
5: oh,
6: well.
5: I love that. Nancy comes out and says, we represent all four sections of the orchestra, and I'm thinking, strings, winds, brass, and then, of course, they all had little percussion instruments that really were integrated so interestingly into the music. Mm-hmm. Sometimes breathlessly, because they didn't have a beat to change
6: right.
5: from the little rattle or
6: baracas yeah.
5: or whatever they were playing to back to their other instrument, but wonderful concert. 888-922-5794 if you're just joining us, or krwg.org. You can always make a donation online. If you're just joining us, it's Thursday of our fall celebration. We only have today and tomorrow left, and we have a long way to go. We have a big goal today. We have a $5,000 match from a very passionate anonymous friend in Las Cruces who loves KRWG Public Media and wants you to show your support as well.
6: That's fantastic, yeah.
5: But it means we have to raise $500 at least each hour to fulfill that $5,000 match. And, well, I never know what are the words to say that will unlock a person's mm-hmm. heart and have them dig into the pocket for that something. And all of us have that experience of being asked, and we never know what it's going to be, that something that's just happened to us in the day that makes us feel like, I do have something I can give. And if you've got 50 cents a day to give, that adds up to a live radio. Start to choke on something. $180 for the year, and you have no idea how much that helps us, because when 100 people do that, needless to say, we're there. We're beyond our goal. 888-922-5794. 50 cents a day, 30 adds up to $15 a month. And hey, you could spend that just on your sandwich at lunch.
6: Easily now than these days.
5: Mm-hmm. Yes. And Daniel was talking, Professor Vega Albela was talking about affordability issues. We all are very aware of that. But it's also a time to give.
6: Yes, absolutely.
5: I have to cough. All right. I'm going to get there. Who knows what this is? We're going to listen to some music of Dana Wilson. Tell us about him if you can.
6: Well, Dana Wilson is one of the most prolific composers of wind band music that we've had for the last 30, 40 years, and has written some great pieces. And we'll be performing one of his major works on our concert called Peace of Mind, which is a play on the words peace of mind. It's actually spelled P-I-E-C-E. Mm-hmm. And each movement is a musical portrayal of the different thought processes of the mind, from feeling, emotions, all the way to the last movement, which is about being. Philosophically, he's discussing about something that's not as common in Western thought, about the actual independent self of being and realization. And so he uses music from all around the world as influences in this. And so there's a lot of jazz influence, Cuban, Afro-Cuban music, and then that last movement that discusses being actually uses Indian ragas and some Eastern music and part of it.
5: So that gives you a sense of what you'll hear Tuesday night if you go to the Atkinson Recital
6: yes.
5: Hall and hear the NMSU Wind Symphony. And it is really a treat to hear these incredibly talented students and Michael Mapp conducting them. We're going to actually hear a different work of Dana Wilson, but with some similar elements. It's called Dance of the New World. And it also, like you say, draws on multicultural elements, which have been incorporated into American music. So he says, work was composed during the months that exactly 500 years earlier, Columbus was on his historic voyage to the Americas, and Dana Wilson wanted to capture in the piece the spirit of cultures joining and discovering each other. Mm-hmm. So I would say that more than clashing. It's more of a journey of discovery. And he says, because this is where Columbus landed, he also wanted to employ aspects of Latin American music. So yeah. I thought this would work well for this time of year, Hispanic Heritage Month. So we're going to hear Eugene Corporon conducting the North Texas Wind Symphony in music by Dana Wilson. I think he's like 80 now.
6: Yeah, he's definitely Professor Emeritus. That's a nice way to say that.
5: So he's been writing music for quite a while. And it's called Dance of the New World. We'd love to hear from you. 888-922-5794.

0: Music of Dana Wilson, and we heard, oh, see, I already lost it. Dance of the New World, written in 1992, Eugene Corporon and the North Texas Wind Symphony. You can hear another piece by Dana Wilson at the New Mexico State University Wind Symphony Concert this Tuesday evening at 7:30 at the Atkinson Recital Hall. That's September 29th, and Dr. Michael Mapp, who's my co-host this hour, will be conducting, and also other conductors, too?
1: Yeah, we have two wonderful graduate conducting students as well, and so Lucas Jackson and James Blanchard will be conducting. Lucas will open the concert, actually, with a short fanfare by Frank Tichelli called Nitro, and then James will be conducting a It's now a classic for bands by Eric Whitaker, his October. And since we're ushering in the month of October, it seemed pretty appropriate to put it on this concert.
0: Yeah, we're going to talk about it in just a minute. And James Blanchard, who grew up here in Las Cruces, and when my daughter Amalia was in the El Paso Youth Symphony, he was also a very talented flutist and went on to Juilliard, has been conducting in other parts of the world, actually. I think he was in Vienna this summer. And now he's back here studying with you conducting, which I just think is wonderful.
1: It is great, yeah.
0: And I'm hoping to have him on later in October because he's also starting a chamber society here in Las Cruces and bringing some interesting artists to come perform here. So great opportunity, as I've been saying all week, with any of these concerts. There's so much happening at the Atkinson Recital Hall. I think Fred Bugbee said at the beginning of the week, 40 concerts this semester or some crazy number like that.
1: Yeah, and just like public radio is free, most of these concerts, all of them will be free as well to the public. Yeah,
0: public radio is free, but that doesn't mean we don't have bills to pay. So it's voluntary. This is an honor system. How many times in your life do you get somebody to say, oh, you know, you can't go into a restaurant and say, I'll have whatever they have on the menu, and then they say, you decide what you want to pay for it. It's an honor system. We'll take whatever you give. No, you got to pay whatever is on the menu. But this is an honor system. You just decide how much it's worth it to you to have public radio in your life for news, for music, for entertainment, like Wait, Don't Tell Me and some of the shows like
1: The
0: Milk Street cooking show and all about food. There are so many different opportunities, ways that we can learn and grow every time you're listening to public radio. I've been a public radio listener since, well, of course, my parents listened to it, but I became a listener in college, and I've supported it ever since, and I hope you will too. 888-922-5794. We need to hear from you. I also want to thank my delightful colleague here, Rebecca George, who has made a very generous donation. And she says, from being a band student to being a band mom, KRWG has been in my family for generations. And I love that. And if you've played in a band, if you've been in a band, or if you've had or are raising a child who plays in the band, show your support for that right now by calling while Dr. Mapp is on my show.
1: Absolutely.
0: It's a great way. 888-922-5794. And I always say the number because I'm a telephone person. But krwg.org, that's the other way you can make a donation. It's been a little bit slow today, and we have a $500 match every hour, and we hate for any of that to be left behind. And overall, a $5,000 match for the whole day. That's a lot to raise, and at this stage of our fall celebration, the phones should be ringing off the hook. So, yeah, I know it's been rainy. I know it's been it's a frantic time in many of our lives in the fall, and you know, when it's rainy and cold, and we're getting reports of flooding streets, nobody really wants to get up.
1: Right,
0: but that's what we're asking you to do: get up.
1: Well, and we have this wonderful individual that's kind of given us this challenge to meet. But, you know, if we just have a lot of small things coming together, then we can reach that goal.
0: We reach it. That's what it takes. Brick by brick and row by row. That's what it takes. Every step, every person who chips in. makes such a difference. And that's why I keep emphasizing, like, a $180 gift, it's only 50 cents a day, but you put 10 of those together, then you put 100 of those together, and we're there. Let's have some more music. We're going to hear October by Eric Whitaker. Now, Eric Whitaker has written all kinds of music, but often very much associated with choral music and these amazing cluster chords that he kind of invented. But this is a band piece, and it's beautiful. And I've played it before, but it's been a long time since I've heard it. Tell us a little bit about October.
1: Yeah, Eric got his start, really, writing for bands when he was going to the University of Nevada, Las Vegas, and had a lot of practice there to put it together. And then he, too, went off to Juilliard. And October was written about 26 years ago in the year 2000. And it was, he had written music prior to that, but this was kind of the first piece that really solidified him as a serious composer for winds. And as you mentioned, he went on and became very popular with choral music. And now I think he lives in England and has his professional choir there now. And that is kind of his main focus musically. But October is unique in that you'll hear those cluster chords that really kind of, you can hear the leaves turning into golds and oranges mm-hmm. and browns, and the wind swirling around as fall kind of happens.
0: Tell us what a cluster chord is.
1: So you normally, you'll have your normal notes together that kind of sound harmonious, and then he'll throw some extra little, what we would call seconds, into those, major seconds, minor seconds. But really, so you hear that tension, but then it's the resolution of that tension that really drives it home and just becomes this really beautiful sound. And even though there's clusters in the sounds, it's still a really quite beautiful music that we hear. It does create some tension, and it can be used to evoke, you know, certain expressions and emotions. But in October, it's definitely creates this sense of, you almost can see the sepia and nostalgic kinds of memories of days gone by when you listen to this piece.
0: And I'll just explain that when Mike Mapp said seconds, so that's introducing a little, when two adjacent notes on a piano are played, it's a little dissonant.
1: Yes. Mm-hmm.
0: So that's introducing into a more harmonious chord a note of dissonance. So that's what he means, and that in this cluster chord. So here it is, October. It's beautiful music by Eric Whitaker. It will be heard live on Tuesday night here. You get to have a sneak preview. Again, Eugene Corporon is with the North Texas Wind Symphony. 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

0: October by Eric Whitaker. Eugene Corporon conducting the North Texas Wind Symphony. Beautiful music, and that is on the program this Tuesday with the NMSU Wind Symphony. Michael Mapp will be conducting, as well as some guest conductors and graduate student conductors. And however beautiful that was, when you hear it live, when you hear any ensemble live, it's a totally different experience.
1: Oh, absolutely. Especially, we have a really great hall for live music, and to just be enveloped by the sounds, and it's just, it's really there's no replacing live performance.
0: There isn't. So we've been encouraging the concerts all week, and continue to. Tomorrow night, the NMSU Philharmonic. Saturday night, Yoshiko Arahata, that fabulous pianist now on the faculty here. Tuesday night, the NMSU Wind Symphony. And just looking ahead, later next week, the NMSU Lyric Theater Opera is performing Trouble in Tahiti by Leonard Bernstein. That's on October 3rd. It's just a one-night performance with some wonderfully talented singers from the area. And tomorrow we'll be talking about the Border Jazz Festival that's happening at the end of next week as well. So Jim Shearer used to say, if you don't have anything to do in Las Cruces, you're just not paying attention.
1: Right. There's something every
0: concerts
1: night.
0: Concerts every night. Many, many thanks to a dear and prefers to be anonymous donor to KRWG, who's just made a very generous pledge, and I'm so grateful to her, a great lover of music and a great lover of KRWG. And thank you so much for really a very generous gift. You can join the people who've already given this hour, 888-922-5794. If you still have letters on your phone, that phone number, by the way, is 888-922-KRWG. Magic. And you'll come right through to be able to make a pledge. Or krwg.org. We're so grateful for everybody's support and for those of you who have felt moved to give during Intermezzo this week. My sincere thanks, because it's not the most active time of the day, 2 to 4. It's kind of a sleepy time. There's been many studies done about how much work gets done in a normal work day, and the vast majority of it is before lunch.
1: Right.
0: And then after lunch, it's cleaning up and reading and doing the other things you got to, reading the emails that you didn't catch in the morning and whatnot. So it's a quieter time and great time for music.
1: Absolutely. And that's, you know, I always want to make a point to say this every time I get the opportunity to come on at this time of year, and that, you know, KRWG really is a special place as well. And because I will say that, not having grown up in a place that was very, very small, and also found the public radio station as a kid because it was the only place that I could find classical music to listen to, but it was only at like 11 o'clock at night that I could hear it. And the rest of the day, that particular channel just didn't have this funding and support, I think, to provide the same kinds of programs that KRWG does. Especially the cultural music programs, the jazz programs, and the classical music programs that are offered, and classical music programs like yours that play all kinds of music, including band music, and that's just really, really special.
0: Oh, and I credit some of your former colleagues and teachers here with teaching me about band music, because I came from such an orchestral background, but Greg Fant and Ken Van Winkle, they educated me about band music, and what an incredible discovery that was, and especially because of all the new music that has been written for bands, and often for middle school and high school bands and college bands, so more accessible pieces and works that can really inspire young people and their parents when they come hear them in the concert to understand new music is not just difficult music.
1: Right.
0: It's sometimes really beautiful, like what we just heard.
1: Yes.
0: Interesting, colorful, and moving. So thank you. Yeah. I've loved learning all about bands, and we've got the Pride Band now. You were just saying you're busting out at your seams with the
1: Yeah, I think for the entire music department, our new students coming in are very excited. It just seems like a great rejuvenated start to the year. And with all of the band students, Stephen Smith, my colleague who conducts the Pride, we don't really even have barely enough uniforms for everybody.
0: Wow.
1: It's the largest the Pride has ever been in its history. And so we're doing great. And then, of course, our concert bands and jazz bands are all just doing well. So great. And for our, I think we give 7 concerts this semester between the concert bands and the jazz bands. So
0: amazing.
1: Yeah.
0: And many of them are coming up. And one other way that you can find out is go to the music department website and click on their calendar. You'll see all the concerts for the whole month. Music.nmsu.edu. But right now, we hope you'll stay with krwg.org and keep those calls coming. Another concert that Michael Mapp will be conducting on the 11th of October is the Mesilla Valley Concert Band.
1: Yes, yeah.
0: Which has been a mainstay of the Las Cruces music scene for 35 or so years, something
1: yes.
0: like that, maybe
1: mm-hmm.
0: more at this point, when Dr. Bill Clark of blessed memory,
1: mm-hmm.
0: and John Schutz, also of blessed
1: yes.
0: memory, and Mike White
1: yeah.
0: got
1: mm-hmm.
0: together in a parking lot chatting, we need a band, and made it happen. And boy, that is an awesome band to hear as well.
1: Yeah, it's such a big part of this community, and it's one of the most well-attended musical things that happens in Las Cruces.
0: Packed. They're
1: always.
0: Usually packed. So, yeah, let's hear from some Mesilla Valley Concert Band members
1: Absolutely,
0: in this
1: yeah.
0: last 15 minutes. We'd love to hear from you and show your support for KRWG. And as I said earlier, if you're already a listener member, then maybe make an additional gift. Because we do, even with these very generous matches that we have, which are extraordinary this fall, $5,000 match today, we still have to make up a big deficit for having lost all of our federal funding.
1: Yes.
0: So anybody who can make a call and say, yeah, I'm in with the family.
1: Absolutely.
0: 888-922-5794. So on that upcoming Mesilla Valley Concert Band concert, you've got some music of Strauss and Victor Herbert, wonderful sort of light. He didn't just write light music, but I associate him with the Babes in Toyland and
1: right.
0: yeah, some of the lighter music that he wrote. But he was actually a good friend. This is a fun fact. When Antonin Dvorak came to America to establish and be the head of the National Conservatory, no longer exists in New York. He befriended Victor Herbert. Herbert had already written his famous cello concerto. It's not nearly as famous as Dvorak's. Mm-hmm. That's what inspired Dvorak to write his cello concerto, which has become one of the central pieces
1: yeah.
0: of cello
1: wow.
0: repertoire.
1: I was not aware of that.
0: Yeah, it was Victor
1: yeah.
0: Herbert. And and you've got music of Vaughan Williams and Sousa and Mark Camphouse and Stephen Bryant. And we just heard from Eric Whitaker.
1: Mm-hmm.
0: And you just... Dr. Mapp was just telling me that he and Stephen Bryant sort of got their start together.
1: Yeah, they both attended Juilliard and became very good friends. And another big band composer, John Mackey, also went to Juilliard. And they kind of formed their own group a little bit. But Eric Whitaker and Stephen Bryant became very, very close friends. And they write very different music for Winds, but they've all gone on to become very... popular and prominent composers, not just in wind band music, but choral music and orchestral music as well. And even with Stephen Bryant, with electronic music also.
0: Nice.
1: Yeah.
0: Yeah, and we have actually music by all of them in our library. John Mackey's got some really interesting works. We're going to hear a short work by Stephen Bryant called Radiant Joy. And it was written 20 years ago. And mm-hmm. with all the rain that we've had, which has been wonderful because we need it so desperately.
1: Yes.
0: But sometimes the amount of radiant joy that we get in Las Cruces, we need a break from it.
1: Right.
0: So now when it's been gray for a few days, when that radiant joy comes back, it's just great. So this time we're going to be hearing one of your professors, I think.
1: Yes.
0: Paul W. Popiel and the University of Kansas Wind Ensemble. And I think you said you produced this CD.
1: Yes, along with, I believe that one, along with my colleague Stephen Smith. As well.
0: Okay, both of you. Yeah. All right, so we've got also a music producer here in the studio, man of many talents. Here's Radiant Joy. You will give us Radiant Joy if we get another donation. 888-922-5794 or krwg.org. And again, University of Kansas Wind Ensemble, Paul W. Popiel conducting.

0: Radiant Joy, beautiful music that I understand is now played at graduation. Or
1: the next piece is,
0: which you'll figure it out in just a minute. That was Radiant Joy by Stephen Bryant, and wonderful. Also, Paul W. Popiel conducting the University of Kansas Wind Ensemble. And we have another person to thank. Thank you so much to Jim Fisher from Silver City, who's a regular listener, often calls in requests on Friday. And I'm so grateful for your support and helping us get now very close to the $1,000 match that we had for the 2 hours of intermezzo. 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You've been hearing all week why KRWG is so important, and you listen, so you know why it's so important. So I'm just going to say the number a few times, krwg.org, 888-922-5794. It matters.
1: Absolutely. Thank you so much for everyone that has called in.
0: Yeah, it really matters. And we're really close now to having raised the $1,000, and we'd love to hear from you. 888-922-5794. I thought we'd finish up with a little more music. Same ensemble, also a CD that my guest today, Michael Mapp, produced from on the Naxos label. This is a major, major label, by the way. And with University of Kansas Wind Ensemble, Paul W. Popiel. He came here a couple years ago for a wonderful visit. And music of Frank Tekeli, who you had here, was it just a year ago or 2 years ago?
1: It's now been 2 years ago, actually.
0: I lose track. I was so thrilled to be able to interview him because I've been playing his music for many years, and Dr. Bill Clark was such a big fan and friend of his and fan of his music, and often programmed it with the Sea Valley Concert Band. But this is his version of Simple Gifts from his four Shaker songs. Everybody knows it.
1: Yes.
0: And a good song of Thanksgiving.
1: Absolutely.
0: And we are very thankful to everybody. Mm-hmm. So here's Simple Gifts.

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0: Many, many thanks to all of you who've called in over the last couple of hours. Also, thank you to our food donors for today, Bite of Belgium for breakfast, Si Senor Express for lunch, and Bubba's for tonight's dinner. Thank you again to Dr. Michael Mapp for joining me this hour. It's been great fun.
1: My pleasure, as always.
0: And thanks to all of you for listening and supporting KRWG Public Media. We can't do this without you. 888-922-5794. I'll be back tomorrow. Have a great afternoon. It's 4 o'clock.
2: 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Also prevents some borrowers from qualifying for their mortgage because of this higher expected payment.
3: Mortgage rates are now past 7%.
4: That makes home purchases that much more expensive.
3: For Thursday, September 24th, it's All Things Considered from NPR News. I'm Scott Detrow.
4: And I'm Juana Summers. Mortgages are just the latest data point on an economy that's getting more and more expensive.
3: Renting is more costly now, too.
4: Choosing to pay for a child's medication or for food for lunch and being forced to forego a rental payment instead.
5: And President Trump and Chinese President Xi Jinping are meeting today at the White House.
6: My impression is both of them really want this to go smoothly, knowing full well they're not going to walk away agreeing with one another.
3: We'll look at their relationship and what's at stake.
5: Those stories and more coming up after the summary of the day's news.
7: Live from NPR News in Washington, I'm Ryland Barton. President Trump and China's leader Xi Jinping, along with some senior Chinese officials, held much-anticipated meetings at the White House this afternoon. NPR's Emily Fang reports the top issue for China was the island of Taiwan.
6: Trump and Xi met for under 2 hours, and they were joined by members of the U.S. cabinet and senior Chinese officials. While the two delegations met in the White House, China's state news agency published a statement on Taiwan, a democratic island China wants control over. The statement urges the U.S. to oppose formal Taiwan independence. Trump had also indicated artificial intelligence would be discussed, and in his opening remarks, Xi Jinping stressed that artificial intelligence should remain, quote, under human control. The two sides have also been negotiating trade and technology issues, including what the U.S. says is a 2-month extension on an agreement to access Chinese rare earth elements. So far, China has not confirmed the details of that extension. Emily Fang, NPR News, Washington.
7: The Senate narrowly rejected a war powers resolution today. It was the 14th time the Senate weighed in on whether to halt President Trump's war in Iran. More Republicans are breaking with the president over the war, which has driven the spike in fuel prices and become a flashpoint in the midterm election. The vote was likely to be the last chance for lawmakers to go on record about the war ahead of November. CNN, MS Now, and Politico say their reporters are back in the White House after being banned by President Trump. It comes after a federal judge temporarily blocked Trump's ban. Trump's Justice Department lawyers cited national security as a reason for the move. As NPR's Greg Myrie explains, Trump has used the rationale multiple times.
8: The president's critics say he does this because judges and courts tend to be extremely deferential when a president claims national security. We should stress that in these recent cases, Trump didn't initially invoke national security when he took these actions. Only when faced with legal challenges did the president and his lawyers turn to national security as a defense.
7: NPR's Greg Myrie reporting. New York is suing prediction market site Polymarket. As NPR's Bobby Allen reports, state authorities say the platform is running an illegal gambling operation.
9: New York officials are asking a judge to push Polymarket out of the state. Prediction markets have exploded in popularity in Trump's second term, taking in billions of dollars in weekly bets on everything from elections to war to the word choice of politicians and sports announcers. More than 2 dozen lawsuits have been filed against the sector, which, in addition to Polymarket, includes its rival, Kalshi. Legal watchers say a case will likely eventually make its way to the Supreme Court. In a statement, Polymarket said it will fight for its users. The company insists it is not a gambling operator, but a company that offers a financial product known as an events contract, something overseen by the Trump administration. Donald Trump Jr. is a Polymarket advisor and investor. Bobby Allen, NPR News.
7: U.S. stock indexes ended roughly back where they started after an up-and-down day today. The S&P

0: 500 was virtually unchanged. This is NPR News.
1: Hello, good afternoon. I'm Susan Morey, your host for All Things Considered here at KRWG Public Media. And here in the studio live with me are the Beckys. We have Team Becky Yay. Today. Say hello, Becky and Becky.
2: Hi, I'm so happy to be here on KRWG this afternoon. My name is Becky Corin. I am a District 5 city councilor here in Las Cruces and also a professor of public health at Doñana Community College. And I am so excited to support KRWG today.
3: Hi, I am Becky Graham, former city councilor for City of Las Cruces, District 3, also a professor through the NMSU Doñana Community College universe. I'm currently teaching technical communication to my dual credit students at Arrowhead Park Early College High School. I am also so excited to be here with you, Susan.
1: Thank you. And I feel like you two are kind of twins.
3: We face this frequently. We campaigned at the same time. We served at the same time. Becky, thank goodness, has continued to serve the city of Las Cruces, for which we are eternally grateful, both from Pennsylvania,
1: yeah.
3: Both
1: really?
3: From DACC. Mm-hmm. It's caused hijinks and confusion.
1: Yeah. I bet. Are you both from the same part of Pennsylvania? No, okay.
3: I'm the Philadelphia Eagles side.
2: I'm okay. The Pittsburgh Steelers side.
1: Gotcha. All right. Still, what are the chances that two Beckys with similar career paths would both come from Pennsylvania and wind up in Las Cruces?
3: Absolutely serendipity, and then to meet on the campaign trail.
1: Great.
3: And here we are, years later. Calling out for public radio.
2: There were 2 years where the Eagles and the Steelers were together as a team. Actually.
1: Oh, really?
2: Yes.
3: That's
2: during World War II. So the Steagles. So we represent those Beckys rooting for the Steagles.
3: For the Steagles.
2: Yeah.
1: That's awesome. And you're also here to root for KRWG.
3: Absolutely. Public media, always important, maybe never more important than during exciting political times, interesting political times like we have with our midterm elections coming up. And the relevance of local media is more important than ever.
1: Absolutely. And you can donate by going to krwg.org.
4: This is All Things Considered from NPR News. I'm Juana Summers.
5: And I'm Scott Detrow. If you have been waiting for homes to get more affordable before buying, you are going to have to keep waiting. Mortgage rates for a standard loan are now more than 7% for the first time in well over a year. Here to tell us what this means for home buyers is NPR's Stephen Bisaha. Hey there.
6: Hey, Scott. Hope you're not planning on moving anytime soon.
5: Not anymore, for sure. I mean, what is going on here?
6: Yeah, well, you know, these rates, they are rising fast. The most common type of mortgage is the 30-year fixed-rate mortgage. 2 weeks ago, the national average was about 6.75% for the interest rate. Today, it's up more than 0.25%. So by mortgage rate standards, that is a sharp jump.
5: So what do we think happened to cause such a big jump?
6: Okay, stop me if you've heard this one before. It goes back to the U.S. war against Iran. The wars played a big part in driving up mortgage rates by driving up the cost of oil and with it inflation. Inflation concerns go up, bond yields go up, and mortgage rates tend to follow. And remember, the bond market influences borrowing costs all across the economy, including for homes. There's also a bunch of other factors hitting the bond market like all at once right now.
5: Okay, run through a few of those for me.
6: Well, you got like tech companies issuing their own bonds to pay for data centers and AI. Investors are buying up those instead of government bonds. You also had the Federal Reserve raise their benchmark interest rate last week about 0.25 percentage point. That's a pretty modest move, but some of the Fed's policymakers are signaling more hikes could be on the way. Investors do not love that. And underneath all this is still stubbornly high inflation. I did speak with Joel Kahn. He's an economist with the Mortgage Bankers Association. He says all these factors contribute to higher rates and really squeeze home buyers.
7: If they want to buy, that adds a lot to their monthly payment. Also prevents some borrowers from qualifying for their mortgage because of this higher expected payment.
6: And it also slows down home sales.
5: Stephen, I'm going to ask you to make a lot of people very sad by walking through in detail what exactly a 7% mortgage rate would mean for people's budgets.
6: Yeah, sorry to do it. But, you know, if you have the average home in the U.S., like median sale price, it's around $430,000. If you got a standard loan right before the war when rates were right around 6%, you'd be paying a little more than $2,000 a month on just the principal and interest. But if you got a loan at today's rate, that'd be more than $200 extra each month. And $200 more each month, that could put a big squeeze on a lot of people's budgets. And there's a really important caveat here. What you pay depends on your credit score. If your credit score is less than excellent, you'd be paying a lot more each month for a home.
5: What does this mean for people who already own a home?
6: Well, most of them have a fixed rate mortgage, so rates going up doesn't really affect their monthly housing budget. But if they want to move into a new house, they could end up paying a lot more. Like, take someone with a 3% rate during COVID. If they sold their home today and moved into like a similar size place, some similar size loan, they'd be paying $800 more each month. This is the reason why so few people are selling their homes, and they just can't make the math work.
5: That is NPR's personal finance reporter, Stephen Bisaha. Thank you so much.
6: Thank you, Scott.
4: Renters are also feeling the squeeze, and not just those with low incomes. New research from the Urban Institute shows that more renters are struggling to pay for housing each month. NPR's Marissa J. Lang joins us now to explain why this shift has experts worried. Hey there.
8: Hey.
4: Okay, so I'm a renter. I've got a bunch of questions here, but start by telling us, what are we learning that's new in this research?
8: Totally. Fellow renter here. And the number of renters who are struggling to pay for their housing has increased a lot, according to this new study, which took more than 10,000 adults and asked them if at any point in 2025, they had to miss a rent payment, either completely or if they had to file it late because they couldn't afford to pay the full amount. Mm-hmm. And what the researchers found was, yeah, around 20% of renters had this happen. That is a big jump from the year before, and actually the largest percentage researchers have seen since they started doing this affordability survey in 2019. The most surprising piece, they told me, was that this jump isn't being driven by low-income renters, who typically have the hardest time making payments, as you would imagine. Instead, what they saw was middle-income renters experiencing a huge shift in their ability to afford basic needs like housing. Here's researcher Samantha Batko.
9: The expansion to middle-income households with significantly more households reporting challenges paying rent, that definitely raises concerns for me that there are potential implications for inflow into homelessness.
8: These middle-income families are a group that have not historically been struggling at this rate.
4: So is rent just increasing that much?
8: Rents have been going up nationally, yes, but it's not just the rent. Wages haven't kept up with inflation, which we know has been climbing, and the costs of other goods and services has been going up and up and up. Mm-hmm. So with prices rising and families' earnings holding more or less steady, it's forcing people to make tough choices about where to spend the money they have. Julia Orduña from Texas Housers, an organization that helps low-income families, put it to me this way.
10: I think people are really struggling to decide what is most important to pay. Are we paying for medications? Are we paying for food on the table? Or are we paying our rent?
8: She told me that rent hikes have been happening in places other than the sticker price of an apartment. In communities she works with in Texas, renters are seeing all kinds of additional fees tacked onto their rent. So things like pet fees or trash collection fees or pest control fees or parking. There's this cost creep driving everything up. And if people start to fall short, they get hit with late fees on top of that.
4: Okay, so if more people are now falling behind on their rent as well as these other housing costs, does that mean we're seeing higher rates of eviction?
8: That's what experts are worried about, but it's not showing up in the numbers yet, at least not nationally. Evictions jumped way up across the U.S. post-pandemic, but since 2023 or so, eviction rates have held pretty steady. But that doesn't mean evictions aren't happening. And what experts worry about is that the kind of people facing eviction could be changing. Here's Orduña again.
10: We are seeing that people are being evicted in higher income areas as well, which is something that we're asking ourselves if it's not in lower income areas or in areas where people are on fixed incomes. We do assume that some of these folks are middle income earners.
4: Do they have a sense of why evictions would be hitting middle income tenants?
8: Experts and outreach workers I spoke to say that what's going on is rents and other costs keep rising, but wages, even middle income wages, are not keeping pace. That means more people experiencing housing insecurity or even homelessness for what's probably the first time.
4: That's NPR's Marissa J. Lang. Thanks.
8: Thanks, Juana.
5: Humans are losing the war on rats. Not that we aren't trying. Many cities use poison and traps. Chicago and Boston are trying birth control. Washington, D.C. just launched its own rat contraceptive program. It is just not enough, though. Here in Washington, NPR's Ava Berger went out with a group teaching easier and less poisonous solutions.
11: Normally, it would be hard to organize 24 people who don't know each other to wander down a dark alleyway on a Wednesday night. Not for the Rat Rangers.
1: All right, everyone, my name is Holly Gerberich.
11: Holly Gerberich is an anthrozoologist and urban rat specialist.
1: What I really want you to, like, reframe the conversation is, how do we make our environment less welcoming to rats? Because the reason that they're here is because we provide an ideal environment for them.
11: She leads residents on rat walks through Washington, D.C.'s rat-infested alleys. The group, equipped with headlamps, closed-toed shoes, and a hesitant curiosity, slowly creeps down the alleyway to find rats.
12: Yeah, he's right there. He's big.
13: Yeah,
12: chubby.
11: This alley is crowded with overflowing garbage cans. There's a squished bag of dog waste, dinner leftovers, and the remnants of a stick of butter.
1: I mean, this is just a hive of activity out. Look at this. This one, this trash can has a hole in the bottom, mm-hmm. which is kind of unusual. There. Oh, look at this guy. A little juvenile. Yep.
11: Urban cities have long used poison to curb rat numbers, but it's still not enough. Bobby Corrigan is a rodentologist in New York. He said these chemicals are not an effective solution. They also kill more than just rats.
14: It's like planting a landmine, you know, for wildlife.
11: Rat walkers Zach Wood and his partner Lydia Barker said a litter of foxes died near their home from rat poison.
15: I mean, we're animal lovers, so, I mean, it's not just seeing, like, the foxes and the hawks and the owls and the animals that everyone loves suffer. I don't want the rats to suffer either. And if there's a more humane solution, I always want to try that.
11: Katrina Valente, on the other hand, is fed up. She has the phone numbers for the city's rat inspectors. That's because rats took over her backyard. She can't even use it.
16: Everybody deserves a place to live. Rats are on this world like every other animal, right? But it's the disease, the uncleanliness, everything. It's like, I don't have the sympathy for them.
11: I met up with DC's rodent control program manager, Andre Pittman, who's laying down poison in a downtown alley.
17: I have a team of 16 inspectors. They're out in the field every day. Responded to 311 service requests.
11: They started a program earlier this year to deploy rat birth control in parts of the cities. But even with the poison and contraception, it's still not enough. So they're sending the same message as the Rat Rangers. The key is educating residents about removing the rat's food source. Keep your space neat, no clutter, no trash.
17: Not one person can do this. You know, we can come out and treat all day, but if we're not removing the contributing factors, they're going to reinfest.
11: It's something most of the rat walkers acknowledge they already knew. Mind your trash. Still, the rat safari added the needed encouragement. Lizzie Strickland says she's going to make a group chat with her neighbors. So that would bring people together in a way, the rats.
18: If you want to give them credit for that. Sure.
11: Yes, there's definitely other ways to find community, but fighting rats isn't a bad start. Ava Berger, NPR News, Washington.

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1: The monsoon rains are not done with us yet. 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It's 418. A flood watch is in effect for all of Doniana and Otero counties, as well as far eastern Sierra County through late tonight. In Las Cruces and the lower elevations, a low of 62 tonight with an 80% chance for precipitation. Tomorrow, a 40% chance for rain and high of 78. Over the weekend, expect highs in the mid-80s with lots of sunshine. At the Grant County Airport near Silver City, a low of 54 tonight and breezy with an 80% chance for precipitation. Tomorrow, a high of 73 with a slight chance for rain, highs in the upper 70s on the weekend. 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September is Prostate Cancer Awareness Month. One in eight men may face prostate cancer. African American men, men over 65, and those with family history may have higher risk. Information at mmclc.org. This evening, you still have time to catch Charlie and the Chocolate Factory at the Oregon Mountain High School Performing Arts Center from 6 to 8:30. There's another performance of Charlie and the Chocolate Factory tomorrow evening as well from 6 to 8:30. And tonight, you still have time to catch WNMU Cultural Affairs Presents Alida Almeida for Uplifting World Music at the Gardens at Light Hall from 7 to 9. 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At 4:44, we'll have a KRWG local news story for you about the Tularosa Basin Downwinders Consortium. 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
1: Hello and happy, what is today, Thursday? Happy
3: True.
1: Thursday. Thank you. I'm here with Team Becky, the two Beckys. Introduce yourselves, Beckys.
3: Becky Corin from City Council and DACC, teaching public health.
4: Becky Graham, formerly of City Council, also with DACC, teaching English.
1: Very good. And you two are here to help us celebrate KRWG and fall. It's fall celebration. And we had to come on just a slightly later than we normally do at this time for life because...
4: Oh.
1: What? Because there was a...
5: You just had the activation. It is clear now. You can talk.
1: Oh, okay. So we're getting all confused here because we had another emergency activation alert. And so I don't know. I maybe we're on the air. Maybe we're not on the air. So I'm here with Team Becky in case we were off the air when I introduced the two Beckys here just a second ago. And Becky, you, I'll let you tell the folks which Becky you are.
4: Hi, Becky Graham, formerly of Las Cruces City Council District 3, currently with NMSU DACC, teaching technical writing through the English department of DACC.
1: And, you know, a lot of people don't necessarily know about our emergency, that we are a real source for the emergency system, and mm-hmm. we send out those alerts to, and people hear them, they know if a storm is coming, they know if there's potential flooding coming.
4: Yeah, these last couple of days, if anything convinces you of the importance of local media, these last couple of days of weather that we've been having in southern New Mexico and West Texas shows how important it is to have real eyes on the weather, real boots on the ground. We got to hear from Amanda Bowen, our amazing county emergency manager, I believe yesterday on Morning Edition. We have footage. We have up-to-the-minute coverage that you need when it's truly a pressing emergency.
3: And This is Becky, the other Becky.
6: The other Becky?
3: The lesser Becky, some say.
6: The lesser Becky.
3: I think a lot of this really comes down to KRWG is here for all of us in this emergency moment, you know, and it really is an investment in our community. And to be honest, it pays off in dividends, right? Like every investment that you make in public media makes you safer. It makes you better informed, and it makes you a participant in democracy in ways that we aren't necessarily, that, you know, a lot of media is under threat right now, and KRWG is here bringing you emergency alerts, stories with the emergency manager. I was really excited this week to hear, you know, public media. I heard a story about the United Nations on KRWG. Then I heard about Tina Cordova, a Tularosa resident, one of the downwinders, who just spoke to the United Nations about an issue, a cancer cluster here in our region. And so those connections to the, as Graham mentioned, the boots on the ground, the folks here in our community who are doing great work, great reporting, community informing, KRWG delivers that for us. And you know, 25,000 square miles in our coverage area, and Doña Ana Otero under an emergency alert. That's a fair part of that. But we hope that you're out there listening, and that we hope you might join us in supporting KRWG this afternoon.
6: It really is important, especially for our democracy in these times. Becky, you had a really clever thing that you said a few minutes ago.
4: Oh, no, I was kind of tongue-in-cheek saying, is that emergency alert for a real flooding or for democracy? But no, it's, again, sources you can trust are critical right now. I feel this deeply as an instructor who's working with right now dual credit high school students. We're starting a research paper module, and KRWG is one of the sources I can tell them I am going to take this as a reliable source. And where we are awash in information, the credibility is not always the best. It's so good to have something that you know you can count on. KRWG is going to be there for you on the radio, online, through TV, with information you can trust and that is relevant to you and your area.
6: And so many, especially young people, but even, you know, older folks get their news now over social media, and it's just rumor a lot of the time, mm-hmm. or who knows where it comes from. And that's why it's all the more important for KRWG to continue its mission. And we need help. We need support in order to do that. Becky number two, can I call you Becky number two?
3: Mm-hmm. I'm curious if you told your students to listen today, because you were going to get roasted next time you see them in class. It's going to be awesome. And so I am a supporter of KRWG too, and I also share that it's a great resource for our students. But I would say, you know, if you are an NMSU faculty member, student, DACC, faculty members and staff, you can actually do a payroll deduction to support KRWG local media. And that's one of the ways that I do this. I kind of set that and forget it. And then I also call in enthusiastically, maybe if I have a chance to roast someone on the air. Any professors out there who don't want to get roasted, you should call now.
4: Exactly.
3: So that
4: you're on notice.
3: Call in with your support. $5 a month adds up to $60 a year.
4: And what's that number, Becky?
3: 888-922-5794.
4: Or?
3: KRWG.org.
6: And also, we haven't mentioned yet that there is a match today, and wasn't it $500?
4: That's
6: right. Is that what Liz told us, our membership coordinator? Yeah. So there is a $500 match, and that's really helpful. And, you know, and also if you've been listening, we had a great outpouring of donations yesterday. So I'd love to see that kind of step up and, you know, and we do even better tonight.
4: Yeah, this is an amazing time to take advantage of that generous, I believe from an anonymous supporter from here in Las Cruces, I think I heard. This is an amazing time. If you are on the fence, your money is going to count for even more. Help us reach this $500 goal for our hour. Again, 888-922-5794 if you're keeping it old school. KRWG.org if you want to just go online. Super simple. Like Becky Quarren, I am a sustaining member, but at least a couple of times per pledge drive, I will find myself moved to do an additional donation. I timed it. It took me a minute and 3 seconds to do my additional donation, and that included putting in a little roast on someone. So very easy. What a low time to, low amount of time for an incredibly important investment in yourself and in our region.
6: Absolutely. And, you know, we also have the day sponsor, and that's really just a dollar a day, and it amounts to $365 for the year. But if you think about what a dollar a day means in terms of how we spend money these days, it's really kind of nothing. So...
4: And then I believe you get to choose the day, and you get a number of shout outs. So it could be for yourself, could be for your birthday, for someone you love, for Pittsburgh Steelers quarterback Aaron Rodgers.
3: Absolutely not.
4: Or someone else that perhaps you admire a little bit more.
6: Right. And celebrate KRWG as well as your loved ones or your favorite football player. And the number or the

0: 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I'm Juana Summers.
1: And I'm Scott Detrow. President Trump has vowed to dismantle the Education Department. Staffers say the ongoing changes are making it harder to serve students.
2: This is a massive waste of taxpayer dollars, and it also created mass confusion and chaos.
0: First, this news.
3: Live from NPR News in Washington, I'm Janine Herbst. Israeli Prime Minister Benjamin Netanyahu says allegations of an Israeli genocide in Gaza are not only false, but also, quote, the biggest lie of the century. He made the comment to world leaders at the UN General Assembly in New York today. He also says attacking Iran wasn't a hard decision.
4: Devastating Iran's nuclear facilities was hard. It was very hard to do. But for me, it was one of the easiest decisions I've ever had to make as prime minister.
3: But Iranian delegates didn't hear that because they walked out before he started talking. Netanyahu called them moral cowards. Meanwhile, Palestinian leader Mahmoud Abbas, in a taped address, renewed his call for a two-state solution, accusing Israel of prosecuting a genocidal war against Palestinians. For the second year in a row, President Trump denied the 90-year-old a visa to attend the meeting. President Trump welcomed Chinese leader Xi Jinping at the White House this morning, and the two leaders exchanged comments that underlined the cooperation between the world's two big superpowers. NPR's Rob Schmitz has more.
5: Xi emphasized the respect he and Trump have developed for each other over the years. He invited 100,000 American students to visit China over the next 5 years, and he also announced that two pandas, routinely used by China as tools of diplomacy, would soon be on loan to the Atlanta Zoo. Xi Jinping also reiterated what he calls strategic stability to form the basis of the Sino-American relationship. It's a framing popularized last October when the two leaders met in Busan in South Korea to smooth out trade tensions, and it describes an equilibrium between the two superpowers designed to prevent the relationship from deteriorating into economic and military conflict. Rob Schmitz, NPR News, Washington.
3: You're listening to NPR News. Starbucks says it plans to close 250 stores in North America later this week. It's the second major wave of store closures under CEO Brian Niccol, who joined the company 2 years ago from Chipotle to stage a turnaround and win back customers. And here's Alina Selyuk has more.
6: In a notice to employees, Starbucks did not say how many stores it's closing in the U.S. versus Canada or how many of the stores are unionized. The company says affected employees would be transferred or offered severance. CEO Brian Niccol has been trying to cut $2 billion in annual costs by 2028. Last year, he closed more than 600 stores and cut more than 1,000 corporate jobs. All this is funding his turnaround plan, updating the menu, speeding up service, and renovating some locations, adding sofas and reusable mugs, trying to get people to spend more time at the Starbucks cafes. And the plan is showing results with customer visits and sales growing, but costs continue to eat away at profits. Alina Selyuk, NPR News.
3: Italy's government today approved several school measures, including limiting the number of students in a classroom who are not proficient in Italian to 30% and banning full-face Islamic veils. Prime Minister Giorgia Meloni's conservative government's decree includes funding for language programs and teaching support, but critics, including some educators, unions, and opposition parties, say there are not enough resources. You're listening to NPR News.
7: 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When a man is killed at her university reunion, Bex finds herself on the wrong side of an investigation. We've got local KRWG news for you coming up in just right around 10 minutes. And then we'll be rejoining the Beckys. 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
1: 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I'm Scott Detrow.
0: And I'm Juana Summers. One of the most important things the U.S. Department of Education does is to send money to the states and schools that serve the country's neediest students. Now, the Trump administration has vowed to dismantle the Education Department, but has also promised that getting money to schools won't be compromised. NPR spoke to five employees, and they tell a different story, that the ongoing changes are making this work harder and less efficient than before. NPR education correspondent Janaki Mehta joins us with more. Hey there.
9: Hey, Juana.
0: So, Janaki, as a part of this dismantling, the Trump administration has moved hundreds of education workers around to other federal agencies. What did the workers have to say about those moves?
9: Yeah, the workers I spoke to say they don't see how all these changes help students. All five of the employees NPR spoke to asked not to be named because they were afraid they could lose their jobs for speaking publicly. And they tell us they're short-staffed, overworked, and having to learn a bunch of new systems to send out grant money. Systems that belong to other agencies that they say are not built for education grants. And all that is making it harder for staffers to get billions of dollars to the country's most vulnerable students. They pointed to an example, Juana. When a smaller grant shifted to the Labor Department system last year, several states reported their money came months late. And workers say things will be even more complicated with bigger grants that go to schools in all 50 states.
0: What's the Education Department had to say about that earlier delay?
9: They didn't say what was behind that delay, but Ed Press Secretary Savannah Newhouse said the next time they tried to send that same grant money out, it worked. No delay. And she also said shifting employees from one agency to another is standard practice in the federal government.
0: Okay, but fact check, is that actually true? Have employees been moved like this from one federal agency to another in the past?
9: Yeah, so what Newhouse is talking about are interagency agreements, which have been used in the past so federal agencies can share resources. But what's different is how this administration is using them. Members of Congress, including Republicans, have called it unprecedented for an agency to use these agreements to outsource so much of its work. And, you know, just to paint a picture, Juana, education staff are sitting at the Departments of Labor, Justice, State, and Treasury now, just to name a few. In an interview with CBS last November, Education Secretary Linda McMahon talked about these big changes as an experiment.
10: It's like a pilot program, and because I want to prove to Congress that these transfers of programs are more efficient and that they work, then hopefully then we can get Congress to vote and make it a permanent move.
9: But when a workers say they're living that experiment and sitting across nine different buildings makes them feel like they're further, both ideologically and physically, from their mission of serving American students. One longtime staffer told me it feels strange to report every day to a building that doesn't have the word education anywhere.
0: And speaking of buildings, Janaki, I understand that you're tracking the cost of some literal physical dismantling, right?
9: Yeah, exactly. So earlier this year, the Ed Department announced it would move from its longtime headquarters to a smaller building about a block away to save taxpayer dollars. But interestingly, under the first Trump administration, the Education Department started this big renovation project to bring more of its staff under one roof. And construction records show the department has spent at least $49 million on that project. Now, education workers are leaving this newly renovated building, and the plan is for the Energy Department to eventually move in. A House committee that manages federal buildings has freed up $215 million for yet another renovation to fit the needs of energy staff. Here's Rachel Gittleman, the president of the union that represents many federal education workers.
2: This is a massive waste of taxpayer dollars, and it also created mass confusion and chaos for workers and the public, harming students and families along the way.
0: How's Congress reacting to all these moves?
9: Yeah, lawmakers on both sides of the aisle have proposed legislation to try and stop this dismantling of the Education Department. And Democrats have asked for receipts to show what it costs to make these big changes. And the Government Accountability Office, the federal government's independent watchdog, told us they're also looking into costs.
0: NPR's Janaki Mehta, thank you.
9: Thank you, Juana.
1: Three news organizations say their reporters are back in the White House after being banned by President Trump. The president said this was because they, quote, purposely write negative news. He also cited national security as a reason, and that is an argument Trump often makes when pursuing controversial actions like building a new White House ballroom and a massive triumphal arch. For more, we are joined by NPR's Greg Myrie. Hey, Greg.
11: Hi, Scott.
1: So first, what is the latest on the three news organizations trying to get back into the White House?
11: Yeah, the three outlets, CNN, Politico, and MS Now, said the White House returned press credentials to their reporters and allowed them back inside around midday today. And after a federal court hearing Wednesday, the judge said early this morning the reporters must be permitted back for 2 weeks while he is considering a final ruling. The judge said the three news organizations have shown a high likelihood of success with their legal challenge. So the reporters are back for now, and we'll keep watching the case.
1: But let's get to that national security question. Even though there's no obvious link to public safety, why does the president keep taking this approach?
11: Yeah, the president's critics say he does this because judges and courts tend to be extremely deferential when a president claims national security. We should stress that in these recent cases, Trump didn't initially invoke national security. When he took these actions, only when faced with legal challenges did the president and his lawyers turn to national security as a defense. Here's Harold Hongju Ko. He's a former State Department official who now teaches at Yale Law School.
12: It's a lipstick he puts on every pig. Tariffs are for national security. Building a border wall is for national security. Building a ballroom is for national security. At a certain point, as P.G. Barnum says, you can't fool all the people all the time.
1: Does it work sometimes, though?
11: Well, it has worked in many cases for presidents. They determine what a national security issue is. And most every president in the modern era has made this claim. You know, we saw it a lot under President George W. Bush. He often cited it as laws, rules, and norms kept changing in the aftermath of the 9/11 attacks. But in these cases, the president's motives seem pretty clear. He felt it was a national security issue. The question was whether his action was legal and constitutional. And that connection isn't really clear in many of Trump's claims. Here's Ko again.
12: What Trump is consistently doing is trying to use the national security tail to wag a dog. And the dog is usually some effort to steal Congress's power for his personal glorification.
1: Remind us also, Greg, of the ways that President Trump's arguments have changed in these recent cases.
11: Yeah, with the White House reporters, Trump initially said he just didn't like their negative stories. But when it became a court case, he said, quote, I'm talking about national security, and I think we have the right to clean out fake news. And with the massive arch Trump wants to build, he said it would be an iconic landmark. But recently, he announced it would have snipers on the roof and it would store ammunition. And this is even though the Pentagon is less than 2 miles away. And then regarding the White House ballroom, Trump repeatedly talked about the need for a larger venue for big social events. But now he's emphasizing a new bunker being built beneath it. He's calling the entire project a military complex.
1: NPR's Greg Myrie, thank you so much.
11: Sure thing, Scott.

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1: Now for KRWG News, it's 444. This is Susan Mori. Tina Cordova co-founded the Tularosa Basin Downwinders Consortium in 2005. On Sunday, she'll be in Las Cruces at the Fountain Theater for screenings of First We Bombed New Mexico, a documentary produced by Lois Lipman. Casey Counts talked with Cordova about her work over the last 21 years.
2: Tell me about that group, how it came together, and how you became organized.
3: Well, by the time we started the TBDC, I had already had cancer, and I had been keeping an unofficial file for many years, even before I had cancer, about what exposure to radiation meant. Because I always, it's really bizarre. I always had this feeling that the reason people in the little town I grew up in of Tularosa, the reason people were so sick and we were seeing so many people with cancer had something to do with the fact that they had detonated the bomb at the Trinity site, and it's essentially 45 miles away the crows fly from Tularosa. And I have a background in the sciences. My degree is in biology and chemistry, and I actually went to medical school for 2 years and was studying to be a physician. And I started keeping an unofficial file because I absolutely knew that exposure to radiation would cause cancer. And I just had never had time to work on it. And then in 2005, the late Fred Tyler of Tularosa wrote a letter to the editor of the local newspaper stating something to the effect of, I've lived away and had a career. I'm back. My mom just died after having multiple cancers. So many people are sick and dying. And I'm wondering when we're going to hold our government accountable for what they did to us by detonating a bomb basically in our backyard. And I called him and I said, you know, you're on to something. This is absolutely true. I'm a cancer survivor. I had thyroid cancer. The first thing they asked me when I was diagnosed is, when were you exposed to radiation? And so we decided to form an organization and hold a town hall meeting in Tularosa and invite everybody in the surrounding area to come and have a discussion with us about this. And that's how we started. And that first meeting, it was profound because lots of people came forward. Lots of people told their family histories of cancer. And I remember at the end asking, how many of you have had thyroid cancer, have thyroid disease, or have somebody close to you that has had thyroid cancer or thyroid disease? And probably about 75% of the people in the room raised their hand. And it was like one of those confirming moments for me. I knew when I asked that question and got that result that this isn't normal. This isn't, you know, normal.
2: So I guess you could say from the point of becoming organized, it took 20 years to see RECA come to fruition, right?
3: That's true. We had bills introduced in Congress for 15 of those years before we ever had a hearing. And, it was a long slog. I always tell everybody this was not a sprint. This was a marathon. And it took 15 years of bills being introduced before we got a hearing. And it took an additional year and a half after that before we finally were able to pass a bill in the U.S. Senate that was never brought forward in the House for a vote. And then RECA expired entirely in 2024. Mm-hmm. The program completely went away, and people were devastated because everybody thought that's the end of the line. You know, this is never going to happen now.
2: This is the Radiation Exposure Compensation Act.
3: That's correct. Okay. That's correct.
2: And because other people in other states had been compensated, New Mexico, I guess, and Missouri, the two states left out?
3: Well, actually, it's more than that, but New Mexico was left out, and we were the first people exposed to radiation any place in the world as a result of an atomic bomb. And, you know, when I asked the question over and over, how were we excluded? And how, and all I ever got as an answer is, well, no one was connecting those dots that people in New Mexico had been affected. And I would reply, really? We lived as close as 12 miles to the test site. We've documented ranching families that live 12 miles away. We were not evacuated, warned before or afterwards. And the Nevada test site, literally, there's nobody living within an 80-mile radius of the Nevada test site. And in a 50-mile radius to Trinity back in 1945, we had more than 13,000 children, women, and men living there. And so how do you not connect those dots?
1: Tina Cordova, co-founder of the Tularosa Basin Downwinders Consortium, will be in Las Cruces Sunday for two screenings of the documentary, First We Bombed New Mexico. Tomorrow at this time, hear more about the film and Cordova's speech to the UN. 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

0: Good afternoon and happy Thursday. I'm Susan Morey, and I'm happy to be here with you on this Thursday afternoon. And I've got Team Becky here with me. And Team Becky, Becky Corinne, you are currently on the Las Cruces City Council. How long have you been on the council now?
1: This is my fifth year being on City Council, and I'm so, you know, it's really important. So many decisions are made every day that affect us here in Las Cruces, about everything from the roads, the parks, public safety, housing. All of those things are on the agenda at City Council each week, and we're so lucky that KRWG is here to cover those important local issues. So often it's Scott Percato who's interfacing with us in City Council, and, you know, real people really have a connection. KRWG is truly connected to our community, and that's why having reporters like Noah, and Scott following up, making sure that people in the community understand what kind of decisions we're making as local electeds is really, you know, makes democracy work. It's one of many facets that makes democracy work, and so KRWG is really a bulwark for protecting democracy and protecting sort of community information that otherwise we wouldn't necessarily be able to have. So thank goodness for KRWG for persisting and keeping local news local and with real people that we can talk to and find out more.
0: And Becky Graham, excuse me, sorry, I've got a little cough suddenly in my throat. You used to be on the City Council.
2: I was. I served one term. I finished at the end of last calendar year. And I actually, in May, I sat down with your amazing colleague, Casey Counts, for Fronteras, and we talked about my experience being on City Council, the forces that induce someone to stay on, like my very courageous colleague, Becky Corin, has, or to step away after one term, like I did. And I was really touched by the traction that got. I got a lot of outreach, people who I think found it from both sides of the political spectrum who reached out to me and said they found it very thought-provoking. And as Becky Corin said, thank goodness we have a resource like KRWG to keep us plugged in locally. NPR is stepping up big time nationally, as we are, you know, dealing with the very amazing solidarity of press going on as we collectively battle for First Amendment rights. So from the neighborhood level right on up to the national level, if you care about this kind of reporting, and you care about getting a great deal with matching dollars, we
0: right.
2: have $500 matching donation challenge this hour. Reach out krwg.org or 1-888-922-5794. And this is just another wonderful way to participate in democracy.
0: That's right. We have a $500 matching challenge from an anonymous donor in Las Cruces. We're really excited about that. And that means that your donation goes even further. And if you make just a $10 donation a month, that equals into $120, right? Am I doing the math right? Is anybody here good at math?
1: Pretty good at math, yeah.
2: Yeah.
0: Okay.
2: That checks out.
1: That checks out.
0: Or $20 a month. That equals into $240 a year. So really easy ways to give. And you can go to our website, krwg.org. You can also call at 1-888-922-5794. And, you know, we also have, in addition to Noah Race, who's a remarkable reporter, we also have Abigail Salas, who's really been paying attention to Doniana Commission meetings and covering those really closely. And she's also been really closely covering Project Jupiter, which is a very important issue for our listeners, for folks around in the region. And then we have Serena Johnson, who is our newest reporter. She's here through the New Mexico Local News Fund, and she's been doing some really fascinating feature kind of stories. And you know, this really is a real source for local news, and there's a real dearth of local news in the area.
1: And I think one of the things about local news and KRWG specifically is that when you hear something on KRWG, you know that it's been well researched, that it's factual. It's not about spectacle. And as the information and sort of the infrastructure around how we know things is being undermined, you can actually invest in protecting that, right? You can protect the way we know our community and the way we learn about our community and the way we engage in local elections or addressing issues like water that things like Project Jupiter bring up for us. KRWG is here on the ground investigating those issues today with these great young reporters who I'm really proud that NMSU continues to really emphasize sort of the connection that students have with KRWG and to know that the younger generations, I say as an old, that really do care about information that is clear, that is meant for our community, and that isn't meant to confuse or cause a spectacle. Democracy is really tough to navigate right now, but KRWG is here doing it for us, and that's why I hope that you will consider investing in KRWG.
2: Exactly. The investment that you make with your dollars to people who are invested in our local community. I remember Abigail Salas doing some really amazing reporting where she interviewed her brother, who had been present at, the Young Park shooting incident. And the perspective that brought, a family member talking to a family member, and the impact that had on me as a listener and a community member was immeasurable. Where else do you get that kind of reporting with that kind of heart? So again, as Becky Corin said, this is an investment. Please consider being, if you're not a sustaining member, that is an amazing way to, as we say, set it and forget it. You don't have to think about it, but you know that good stuff is going to be waiting for you because you're part of making it happen. If you are a sustaining member, great time to make an additional gift if that is within your budget. All budget sizes are accommodated at KRWG. So again, KRWG.org, 888-922-5794. 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
0: A flood watch is in effect into late tonight for Adonian and Otero counties and far eastern Sierra County. More on your weather coming at 5:18. Broadcasting from New Mexico State University, this is KRWG Las Cruces, KRXG Silver City. Normally, this is our fun fact at 5 time, but since we have guests in the studio with us, the team Becky

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1: Happy to be getting back to work here.
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2: For Thursday, September 24th, it's All Things Considered from NPR News. I'm Juana Summers.
3: And I'm Scott Detrow. Prime Minister Benjamin Netanyahu gave a fiery speech to the United Nations General Assembly today.
2: In New York, there were protests in the streets.
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3: And the Pope arrives in Paris tomorrow for an official state visit.
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6: Live from NPR News in Washington, I'm Ryland Barton. A federal judge ordered President Trump to immediately restore access for three news outlets banned from the White House. NPR's David Folkenflik reports it's in the temporary ruling. The judge found the administration revoked access without due process and likely violated CNN, MS Now, and Politico's constitutional rights.
7: U.S. District Court Judge Timothy Kelly ruled that the administration had violated the journalists' rights to due process. No warning. No ability to appeal. He swatted aside the Justice Department's claims involving national security, so shortly after midnight, he issued a temporary restraining order. But journalists for all three outlets said they arrived in the morning only to be kept out again. So Judge Kelly demanded answers, and suddenly access was restored. CNN status in the TV pool remains unclear. Five networks share the burden and cost of presenting all the president's public remarks. An official with one of those networks said none of the networks would present video until the White House offered written assurances for CNN. The official spoke on condition of anonymity because he wasn't authorized to comment publicly. David Folkenflik, NPR News.
6: The average long-term U.S. mortgage rate rose this week above 7% for the first time since January 2025, the latest affordability setback for prospective home buyers. NPR's Stephen Bisaha has more on why it's happening now.
8: Okay, stop me if you've heard this one before. It goes back to the U.S. war against Iran. The war has played a big part in driving up mortgage rates by driving up the cost of oil and with it inflation. Inflation concerns go up, bond yields go up, and mortgage rates tend to follow. And remember, the bond market influences borrowing costs all across the economy, including for homes. There's also a bunch of other factors hitting the bond market, like, all at once right now.
6: NPR's Stephen Bisaha reporting. President Trump's nominee to lead the FDA is voicing support for the safety of vaccines during a Senate hearing. That puts Dr. Heidi Overton out of step with her potential new boss, Health Secretary Robert F. Kennedy Jr. Currently serving as White House advisor, Overton has worked on Trump administration health efforts. A new analysis of census data finds the poverty rate for seniors has risen for the fifth year in a row. NPR's Jennifer Ludden reports older, lower-income adults are struggling to save for retirement.
9: The AARP Foundation analysis found women are far more likely than men to age into poverty, and its own survey found just under a third of those 50 to 64 reported a significant drop in household income in the past 3 months. Foundation President Claire Casey says even a small disruption, like a car breaking down, can be devastating for low-income workers.
10: You're much more likely to end up in the long-term unemployed, and you're much more likely to end up in a job that makes less than the one you were in.
9: A third of older, low-income adults also said they did not have enough savings to cover an emergency expense of $100. Jennifer Ludden, NPR News, Washington.
6: U.S. stocks have slowed their rally since the S&P 500 climbed to the brink of its all-time high earlier this week. This is NPR.
11: And we're back. Happy Thursday. I'm here with the Beckys, and no one has stopped me yet, so I'm gonna continue to torture our guests with the fun fact at five.
12: Okay.
11: And I'm gonna test you too to see if you're really listening to KRWG.
12: Uh-oh. Becky Graham looks really serious.
13: We're ready.
12: I'm afraid.
11: Okay. All right. Here we go. Which bodily organ was thought to slow down ancient runners?
13: Wait, do you know this?
12: No.
13: I'm going to say the heart.
11: No. Becky.
12: The appendix.
11: Oh, you're close. The spleen.
13: Oh, okay.
11: And the

0: And they actually removed it.
1: Oh.
0: Because they thought...
2: A splenectomy.
0: That, yeah, the ancient Greeks, because they thought that it would make them faster.
1: Oh, that seems just extraordinarily dangerous.
0: It's like awful. Yeah.
2: But it's superfluous weight. You can live without it.
1: Yeah, 2 pounds less.
2: Nice.
1: Run faster.
0: Yeah, but, but imagine what surgery was like.
1: I know.
2: That's probably not great.
1: Not great.
0: Yeah, no anesthesia. Yeah. So here's another one. This one's, I think, kind of easy. Why is fool's gold valuable?
2: Is it some kind of weird alloy that we use?
1: It's called pyrite.
0: It's called pyrite.
2: Iron pyrite.
0: That's right.
2: Iron pyrite. I don't know. Are we now using it to manufacture
1: cell phones?
0: You're on the right track.
2: EV batteries.
0: No. Okay. Not quite that. You ready?
2: Yeah.
0: It makes sulfuric acid, and that's an important component of fertilizer.
2: Oh.
1: Fascinating.
2: Wow. Yeah.
0: So you are what you eat.
2: Oh,
0: if
2: wait.
0: You think about it.
2: Wait, are we eating iron pyrite?
0: Well, it's involved in, I don't know the
1: whole process.
0: I don't know the whole process, but it's used as... it's used, it's being used for fertilizer.
2: Okay.
0: So.
2: Okay. No, I'm following you. Okay.
0: Yeah. So, now that our silliness is over, if you want to donate, krwg.org, and we'll be back in just a few minutes with the Beckys.
3: 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I'm Scott Detrow.
4: And I'm Juana Summers. Trump administration officials bowed to pressure from a federal judge today. They allowed CNN, MS Now, and Politico back onto White House grounds after revoking their press passes because of coverage President Trump did not like. Here's CNN's Betsy Klein.
5: Very happy to be getting back to work here, but this happened just a moment ago. We were escorted through the first checkpoint that we had a little bit of
4: trouble. NPR's Brian Mann has been following developments. And Brian, at first it seemed like the White House was maybe not going to follow the judge's order. So tell us what happened.
6: Yeah, here's how this played out. Early this morning, Judge Timothy Kelly ordered the White House to reinstate these press passes for these organizations. He said the government had denied their constitutional rights to due process. He also rejected the government's argument that there was a national security reason for banning these journalists. But then when reporters turned up to work at the White House this morning, they were initially turned away. And for several tense hours, that raised the specter of a major standoff between the executive branch and the judiciary over press freedoms. The reporters were finally allowed onto White House grounds. In a legal filing, the head of the White House press operations, Micah Stopper, said it just took time to reinstate the press passes. So the White House did back down. The judge's order is in effect for 14 days. Another hearing is expected in federal court to determine what happens next.
4: Now, when the White House banned these three news organizations, it caused other media outlets to limit their coverage of the president. How'd that play out today?
6: Well, it was a pretty dramatic change. Trump was meeting in Washington with Chinese President Xi Jinping. Normally, journalists working with TV, photography, and audio pools would be sharing moment-by-moment coverage of that summit. And instead, the coverage was much more muted. NPR is among the news organizations that boycotted White House pool coverage in protest over Trump's ban. And it's still not clear when full coverage of the president will be restored. TV networks are demanding that the White House offer written assurances that CNN will have full access and be treated equally with other outlets. That part of this dispute remains unresolved.
4: What's President Trump had to say about today's developments?
6: Well, writing on his Truth Social platform, Trump again accused U.S. journalists without offering evidence of conspiring to make up false stories about him. Then, according to a pool report from press photographers with Trump today during his meeting with Xi, Trump reportedly made a joke about China having the friendliest press corps. China, of course, is a communist nation with overwhelming government control over free speech and the press.
4: NPR's Brian Mann. Thanks as always.
6: Thank you.
3: Now, part of the Trump administration's argument for banning these new outlets is that their coverage posed a threat to national security. In a letter to Politico, the White House pointed to a story Politico published in June about the U.S. nearing a deal to end the war in Iran. It specifically raised concerns about a quote from an anonymous official, but it turns out the source was reportedly Vice President J.D. Vance. Oliver Darcy is a media reporter who first broke the story last night. He's the founder of Status, an outlet that covers the media. Welcome.
7: Hey, thanks for having me.
3: So the interesting thing here is the details are not that the vice president was, you know, anonymously tipping off reporters on a burner phone, but I think that makes what happened here even more glaring. Walk us through what happened with the initial reports and Vance's involvement.
7: Yes, this was a sanctioned briefing by the White House. So the White House often holds what are called background briefings, and basically it means that they'll make a senior official in the administration available to a large group of reporters who listen on a call, and they can report what the official says. They're just told that they can only refer to this person anonymously by usually a, you know, description like a senior administration official, as was the case with this June 2026 report that Politico published. This is very common. Republicans and Democrats have been doing this for a long time. It's very common in Washington to be participating in these background briefings. What's uncommon is a White House, obviously, that attacks and demonizes the press for using anonymous sourcing while often providing that anonymous sourcing in sanctioned calls like the one that J.D. Vance participated in about the Iran war.
3: Right.
7: And obviously, what's even more abnormal here is then accusing that outlet of endangering national security or spreading falsehoods for participating in a call they were invited to by the White House and following the ground rules of anonymously identifying the official versus just saying J.D. Vance said this on a call.
3: Right, because even though the quotes are anonymous, this is about as sanctioned as information from a White House can get, these phone calls, these background briefings, like the one in question here. How are news outlets responding to this, the way that the White House has been portraying this, again, official White House call?
7: Most news outlets, to be clear, actually can't even respond to this because they were part of this background briefing call, which is kind of makes this interesting. You haven't seen this broadly reported because most outlets, CNN, The New York Times, The Washington Post, they agreed to the rules of this call, which meant that they cannot identify J.D. Vance as the source of the information. They all published stories about what was said on this background briefing call. So actually, you're seeing kind of a muted response from a lot of other outlets, which could definitely, they definitely know that J.D. Vance is the source. They were on this call. We were not on the call, which is why we can identify him, because we never agreed to these rules. I think in the journalism community, it looks really bad for J.D. Vance. I mean, this is very embarrassing for the White House. They invited Politico to this call. Politico followed all the rules and reported what J.D. Vance told reporters on this call. And then the White House, a couple months later, uses that against Politico and accuses them of violating national security or endangering national security. I've been reporting on media for over a decade. I have never seen anything like this. I've always thought it was strange the White House under Trump, who bashes anonymous sources, holds these background briefing calls where they require people to anonymously identify officials. I've always thought that was weird and reporters should push back, but I've never seen them then use this in court to justify banning a news organization from White House grounds.
3: Did the White House respond to your reporting?
7: The White House did not initially respond. No, they declined to comment when we reached out to them. They did later respond, basically saying this was a sanctioned briefing on X. So the White House is not denying that J.D. Vance was the source of this information. They are just saying it was a sanctioned briefing.
3: You know, as a former White House correspondent, I have always found these background briefings kind of journalistically dubious on a few different fronts. I'm wondering, are you hearing from anyone in media organizations who are rethinking their participation in these going forward, given the way the Trump White House is weaponizing them?
7: I haven't heard of that. I have always, though, agreed that it is very strange. Like, if I were a reporter, I would be pushing for these to be on the record, particularly right now with this administration weaponizing, the use of anonymous sources. And I can't understand why the White House, though, would continue to make officials like J.D. Vance, people that senior, available to reporters. I think it's great, but make it on the record. Why are they anonymously talking to reporters to give sanctioned information to the public? It doesn't make any sense.
3: Oliver Darcy is a media reporter and founder of the outlet Status. Thank you so much.
7: Thank you.
3: NPR reached out to the White House for comment. They pointed us to a post on X that read, in part, quote, "The White House holds regular press briefings to ensure accurate information is provided, but even then, the media lies and peddles misinformation." That's the quote.
4: Today is a national holiday in South Africa. It's Heritage Day, which celebrates the country's diverse cultures. Many are celebrating with a tradition that crosses racial and cultural lines, barbecue, or as it's known in South Africa, a braai. In fact, today, thousands of people are trying to set the world record for the biggest one ever. As they fired up their grills, NPR's Kate Bartlett was there.
8: Ladies and gentlemen, welcome to Rotha Stadium. Happy Heritage Day.
9: The charcoal has been lit and the braai masters are at their stations.
8: Today, we break the record for the biggest braai in the world. Nobody braais like South Africans, guys.
10: It's summer in South Africa, the sun is shining, and thousands of people have turned out at the big rugby stadium in the capital city, Pretoria, to take part in a Guinness World Record Book challenge to hold the world's biggest braai.
8: 8, 7, 6, 5, 4, 3, 2, 1, let's go!
9: Gas is a definite no-no in South Africa. It has to be over an open flame, either on charcoal or wood.
10: So what do you guys usually put on your braai at home?
11: So you'll definitely get a piece of borscht, which is sausage, obviously. You'll get a lekker piece of steak.
9: Kian Boshoff, 26, is taking part in the mass braai event with friends.
11: You'll get pork chops, lamb chops.
9: The list, in fact, is endless. Central to it, boerewors, or vos for short, is a kind of spicy sausage and is a traditional food of Afrikaners, white descendants of Dutch and European settlers, but now it's beloved by everyone. The other secret of the South African braai? Don't turn up hungry.
11: So you don't know how many brandies, how many beers, how many glasses of wine is going to first happen before that braai even starts. So if they say the braai starts at 11 in the morning, you know for a fact you're going to braai 10 at night.
9: Here at the stadium event, Nelson Mandela's famous Rainbow Nation is on full display, with black, white and Indian South Africans all having a great day out together. Hlongi Kopa is manning a braai station.
12: I think we're a nation that really loves meat. That's something that we share across cultures.
8: I want to know, are there any Zulu people here at Loftus?
9: Leo Molalele is clearly enjoying himself.
13: The taste of our South African meat on fire, marvelous.
9: He says today shows a united country.
13: What are different cultures? I mean, we have got 12 or 11 official languages. Everyone coming together as one, but showcasing their different cultures, their different heritages.
9: As to whether or not they broke the record, the result's still cooking.
8: Last but not least, South Africans, are you here?
9: Kate Bartlett, NPR News, Pretoria.

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1: The big annual Rio Grande rivalry game is this Saturday. NMSU wants to remind everyone to keep that battle on the field and to prioritize safety and act responsibly so all fans, Aggies and Lobos, can enjoy the game. 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It's 518. Let's talk about your weather here at KRWG Public Media, and then we'll return to our fun with the Beckys. A flood watch is in effect for all of Doñana and Otero counties in south-central New Mexico and also in far eastern Sierra County through late tonight. In Las Cruces and the lower elevations, a low of 62 tonight, an 80% chance for rain. Tomorrow, a 40% chance for showers, a high of 74, highs in the 80s and sunny over the weekend. At the Grant County Airport near Silver City, breezy tonight, a low of 54 with an 80% chance for precipitation. Tomorrow, a slight chance for rain, a high of 73, highs in the upper 70s and sunny over the weekend. 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The open house scheduled for this Saturday, September 26th, has been canceled due to expected heavy rainfall and potential road hazards across southern New Mexico. The safety of all visitors is their top priority. Spaceport America apologizes for any inconvenience. 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By appointment at 652-4084. At 544, we have KRWG regional news for you about calls for a pause on data centers, the El Paso sheriff in some budgetary hot water, and New Mexico's lawsuit against Facebook. Stay tuned for all that and more.
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1: This is all. Hello, hello. It's a Thursday afternoon, and I'm Susan Morey, your host for All Things Considered here at KRWG Public Media. And the team Becky are here with me today. But first, I want to mention the lovely folks who have been feeding us today. We're expecting dinner soon from Bubba's, and we also had lunch from Si Señor Express Martin, and breakfast was provided by Bite of Belgium. And it really, I can't say enough about this food that we are receiving, this food support, because it enables us to keep our energy up so we can talk on the air. And also it enables us to feed our guests, which is really important. They're here volunteering their time. They're taking their time, out of their busy schedules to come and join us here in the studio. So we have to at least feed them. So we really do appreciate that from all of our food vendors. Thank you so much for that support. And, I guess about an hour ago was talking about the community calendar. There's so many events going on tonight, especially. There's a performance at one of the high schools. I think it's Oregon Mountain High School is having a performance of Charlie and the Chocolate Factory. Mm-hmm. And there's a free screening in El Paso happening of a film. And there's a music event happening in Silver City. All of it's happening tonight, and I find that community calendar so helpful myself, because I know so much more about what's going on, and where I want to go. I hear so much people say, "Oh, there's nothing to do around here," and I'm just like, have you looked at our community calendar? Because actually there are quite a lot of events all around the region, and you just need to go to the calendar at krwg.org to find it.
3: Part of KRWG's mission is really to enrich us. And even just this afternoon, I was listening while driving here, and I heard you know, it's raining, it's fall, it's fresh. I put on a sweater, even though that might have been too much. but there was a song during intermezzo that was really a harbinger of fall. It was called October, I think. And, you know, there was this really I don't understand the nature of music at all, in terms of, like, they were talking about adding chords and dissonant sounds, but when I heard the song, not only did I feel enriched, as in, oh wow, my sweater is working, it's fall, it's October, it's a beautiful time. KRWG brought me to that moment, but it also helped me understand, really, the person who composed this really was thinking about what happens in fall and the transition of weather and the leaves changing and how people feel at that time as they were composing this piece of art. And KRWG, without KRWG, I would just remain oblivious, wearing my sweater, listening to music, not knowing what's going on. KRWG enriches our community in ways that deepen our understanding of the world around us, of the music that they're playing, of the music that's on. You know, there are a ton of arts shows, the community calendar. I was really happy to hear Kat Hadfield the other day, who's one of my favorite local directors, as one of the sort of guest hosts like us. And so, it's just grounded in community and art, and if you are enriched by KRWG, go online, krwg.org, and become a sustaining donor today.
4: And speaking of how KRWG and public media can bring us together, I heard the same piece as I was driving over here. I was in my head saying October, October, and then you said it. It's on the community calendar because that piece will be on a program by the NMSU Wind Symphony coming up. I heard Leora Zeitlin say that just as I was getting out of my vehicle. And what a great touch point to be able to come together, to have a common language that's so rare these days. So rarely are we hearing the same thing or seeing the same thing. We're all buried in our own algorithms. And KRWG can bring us together as a community, both when we're listening in our various vehicles or in our homes or in our places of work, or maybe we decide to go to that concert together. 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Oh my gosh. Liz Liano, KRWG icon, is in here with us. Unfortunately, she is not on mic. But we're looking at $5,000 for the whole day. We cannot let that get away from us. So please, krwg.org, super simple. Become a new member. 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
1: 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Becky, I'm really interested to know, what are your favorite podcasts?
3: Oh, my favorite podcasts. You know, my favorite of all time was Invisibilia, which lasted for a few years. But now I've been listening to, I should say my favorite shows. Wait, don't tell me, which I listen to in a asynchronous format, in the same way. I really am podcasting now for fun, enrichment, learning about things that are not part of my everyday job. So any podcast that takes me out of the news and puts me into another frame of mind, any radio show that really helps me do that is where I want to be. And so I'm so grateful for the programs that KRWG offers. But again, Invisibilia, the most powerful podcast I've ever listened to was one that really highlighted a person who was visually impaired and learned to ride a bike. And he talked about what it means to have limitations put on you as society and what it means to overcome those and helping other people overcome them. And it was a really powerful story that stuck with me forever as a teacher, as a person who works in public service, thinking about how the way that we think about things can shape it has changed the way that I think about things and the way that I talk about things. And I'm so grateful for all the knowledge that KRWG has put into that world. So,
4: and I'm showing proof that Throughline, which is an NPR podcast, is one of my go-tos.
3: You're a nerd.
4: I know.
3: You love it. Nerdy. I love it. I do love it. My favorite nerd's favorite podcast is Throughline.
4: Thank you. But yeah, I have a few NPR podcasts that I follow. Fresh Air, I often listen to, again, asynchronously. Secret dream to someday be on Fresh Air. I just want to hear Terry Gross say Fresh Air, and then it's me. So yes, it's not just the live coverage. You can go back and listen to, we talked about Abigail Salas reporting on the Board of County Commission, listened to some footage from that earlier today on my time when it was convenient for me. And let's keep that going. 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

0: 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I'm Scott Detrow.
1: And I'm Juana Summers. New conductors are picking up the baton at two of the country's largest orchestras.
2: That old European man with a mustache and an attitude, that has ceased to be the default model for what we want in a music director.
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3: Live from NPR News in Washington, I'm Janine Herbst. The Pentagon is trying to figure out how parts of an F-35 fighter jet went missing in Hong Kong. As NPR's Greg Myrie reports, the suspicion is that China may now have components of the most advanced U.S. military aircraft.
4: Australia is one of several countries that's been allowed to buy the F-35 jet from the U.S. Australia says it shipped some F-35 parts back to the U.S. because they needed repairs. This included the jet's canopy, which covers the cockpit and is coated with stealth technology that makes the fighter difficult to detect. However, the shipment was diverted to Hong Kong, where it disappeared. The U.S. says China is engaged in extensive espionage to learn more about advanced American weapons. In a statement, the F-35 Joint Program Office at the Pentagon said it was, quote, actively working with U.S. authorities and industry partners to retrieve these components and investigate the incident. Greg Myrie, NPR News, Washington.
3: It's been a back-and-forth day between the White House and media organizations that President Trump banned because he didn't like their reporting. A federal judge temporarily blocked his ban of CNN, MS Now, and Politico, but journalists couldn't get into the White House this morning. Access was then restored. Jamil Jaffer, director of the Knight First Amendment Institute at Columbia University, says the media acts as a proxy for the American public.
5: When the president attacks the press pool in this way, yes, it affects CNN and Politico and MS Now, but much more importantly, it affects our ability to get independent reporting about the government.
3: Speaking there on Here and Now, but an official with one of the TV pool networks tells NPR they won't cover the White House until the administration provides written assurance that CNN will get full access to Trump. This is Chinese President Xi Jinping is in town for a state dinner. This is NPR. Greece's prime minister is renewing his calls for Britain to return the Parthenon marbles. Those are ancient Greek sculptures that the British took from the Acropolis in the early 19th century. As NPR's Lauren Freyer reports from London, the two countries have been negotiating over the artifacts for years.
6: In a Guardian newspaper op-ed, the Greek prime minister says there is political will for the return of the Parthenon marbles, which are also sometimes called the Elgin marbles, named after Lord Elgin, who had them chiseled off the Parthenon more than 200 years ago. They're currently on display in the British Museum in London. Greek prime minister Kyriakos Mitsotakis compares the marbles to the Bayeux tapestry, which France returned to England for the first time in more than 900 years. But unlike the tapestry, which is back only on loan, Mitsotakis says Greece will not borrow its own antiquities. And he says that just as Britain would never cut the tapestry in two, the marbles should not be separated as they currently are, about half in London, half in Athens. Lauren Freyer, NPR News, London.
3: Macklemore says that he's launching a free Palestine tour after he was dropped as the opening act for Ed Sheeran for making pro-Palestinian comments on stage. The rapper says his tour starts in Dublin and that more details will be released soon. The move demanded by Sheeran's promoter caused a major backlash and other opening acts quit his tour. I'm Janine Herbst, NPR News in Washington.
7: 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When a man is killed at her university reunion, Bex finds herself on the wrong side of an investigation. We've got local KRWG news for you coming up in just right around 10 minutes. 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
0: 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I'm Scott Detrow.
9: And I'm Juana Summers. Israeli Prime Minister Benjamin Netanyahu addressed the United Nations General Assembly in New York this afternoon amid vocal criticism of Israel from several world leaders throughout the week. His speech came just hours after Palestinian leader Mahmoud Abbas also addressed the assembly, but through video, as the Trump administration denied him a visa to attend in person. NPR's Kat Lonsdorf has been following all of this from Tel Aviv and is with us now. Hey there.
10: Hey, Juana.
9: Kat, I mean, this sounds pretty dramatic. Can we start with Netanyahu's speech?
10: Yeah, the speech was dramatic, and it even started that way. As Netanyahu took the podium, dozens of diplomats got up and walked out. There was some booing, while some supporters cheered from the public gallery. There were calls for order, and then Netanyahu began.
11: If there are any other moral cowards who haven't yet left this hall, please do so now. Thank you very much.
10: He then went on to talk for a little more than half an hour. He celebrated and defended the U.S.-Israeli war in Iran, calling it one of the easiest decisions he's ever had to make, saying if he hadn't attacked Iran, quote, we'd all be dead. He also defended Israel against much of the criticism that has come its way recently. He downplayed settler violence against Palestinians in the occupied West Bank, saying it was the work of 150 juvenile delinquents. But in reality, that violence has been incredibly destructive. The U.K. recently said such settler attacks and land grabs amount to, quote, ethnic cleansing. He also rejected claims that Israel has committed genocide in Gaza, something that's come up repeatedly from other world leaders this week. And he accused the media of not telling the, quote, truth about what is happening in Gaza. But just a reminder, Israel has not allowed journalists to enter Gaza to independently report in almost 3 years, the entirety of the war.
9: Now, this appearance at the UN this week has been really controversial. I know that there were protests outside the building in New York as he spoke, and New York Mayor Zoran Mamdani has been very vocal about not wanting Netanyahu to come.
10: Right. The International Criminal Court has an outstanding warrant for Netanyahu's arrest for alleged war crimes on civilians during the war in Gaza. Mamdani has repeatedly said he thinks Netanyahu is a war criminal and that federal authorities should arrest him if he steps foot in New York. And Netanyahu addressed that, accusing Mamdani of being anti-Semitic.
11: Mr. Mamdani, you try to stop me from coming here. You try to silence me. Well, you can't silence me.
10: Netanyahu also called many of the world leaders who have been criticizing him, quote, tyrants.
9: Palestinian Authority President Mahmoud Abbas also spoke today, although his was from a pre-recorded video. What did he say?
10: Yeah, Abbas was denied a visa by the U.S. to attend the assembly. It's the second year in a row that the Trump administration has done that. Abbas called the refusal of his visa, quote, unlawful and punitive. He also called Israel's war in Gaza a, quote, genocidal war that has created an unprecedented humanitarian catastrophe. And he reiterated a call for a Palestinian state with the unification of Gaza and the West Bank, saying that continued Israeli violence in both occupied territories is making that increasingly difficult to realize.
9: And all of this is happening as Israel has a really big election coming up next month that will determine if Netanyahu remains prime minister. How does that play in here?
10: Yeah, something that was very clear this week is how increasingly isolated Israel is becoming, both at the United Nations, but also in the world and public opinion. Netanyahu was very defiant about that, and he seemed to use this speech to speak very much to his audience here in Israel, using it as a kind of campaign event. His slogan this year is Netanyahu is fighting for everyone. And one of the themes in the speech is we will win, basically that the wars aren't over yet, and Netanyahu is the one who will win them for Israel.
9: NPR's Kat Lonsdorf in Tel Aviv. Thank you.
10: Thank you.
0: Bishop Fulton Sheen is one step closer to sainthood. Tens of thousands of Catholics are in St. Louis today for his beatification. Sheen, who died in 1979, launched into American living rooms as a TV personality during the 1950s and 60s. On his show, Life is Worth Living, he explained the Catholic faith to millions of viewers, becoming one of the most influential religious voices of the 20th century.
12: Next week, we shall speak on the psychology of traitors and 30 pieces of silver. Bye, and God love you.
0: Jonathan All of St. Louis Public Radio was on the scene and joins us now. Hey, Jonathan.
13: Hi, Scott.
0: Describe the ceremony today. What did you see?
13: Well, there were people from 49 states and 10 countries all here in St. Louis to see the beatification of Fulton Sheen. The faithful turned a former NFL stadium, the Dome at America Center, into a sanctuary for the mass with thousands of priests and Catholics attending. The mood was one of celebration. There was music and speakers, an expo hall full of tables like it's a conference. There are even merch tables where one could buy T-shirts or even a Fulton Sheen Lego mini figurine. There were certainly some solemn moments as well, but overall it's been joyful and a party atmosphere, and it culminated with Bishop Lou Tilka of the Peoria Diocese, where Sheen was ordained, officially declaring the beatification.
14: The venerable servant of God, Fulton John Sheen, may henceforth be called blessed.
0: You know, it's been decades since Fulton Sheen was on television. Tell us more about his story.
13: So he was born in the small town of El Paso, Illinois, and later lived in Peoria. In addition to his training to become a priest, he studied and later taught philosophy. But he is best known for his use of broadcast media to share the message about Jesus, one of the first in the Catholic faith really to do that. And he started in radio, but was on TV in the 50s and 60s, most noticeably notably for the show Life is Worth Living that reached an international audience. He really was a showman. He was charismatic. He had a presence. He really knew how to talk to the camera and therefore talk to millions of people. He even won an Emmy for Outstanding Television Personality, beating Lucille Ball.
0: Probably the first beatified person to have an Emmy, as far as I can guess. What does it mean, though?
13: For sure.
0: What does it mean, though, that he's now beatified?
13: So beatification is the second to last step before becoming a saint. And with this action today, Sheen can be called blessed by the church. To reach this point, a miracle had to be tied to Sheen. And the miracle the Vatican verified to get Sheen to this point was the story of James Engstrom, who had no heartbeat for more than an hour when he was born 16 years ago. His parents prayed to Sheen, asking him to intercede, and James recovered. James's mother, Bonnie, said they prayed to Sheen because they'd always planned to give their son the middle name of Fulton for the bishop, but this was months before he was born. It was a natural step to ask him to intercede. Engstrom says she felt a connection to Sheen, also from Central Illinois, by watching videos from his television show, and Engstrom was at the service today. So the Catholic Church is exploring six proposed miracles to connect to Sheen. If one of those is verified, he could then be recommended for canonization. And if that happens, Pope Leo XIV, who's also from Illinois, could take that final step to make him a saint.
0: Jonathan Aull from St. Louis Public Radio, thank you so much.
13: You're welcome.

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1: Now for KRWG News, it's 5:44. This is Susan Morey. Closing arguments have taken place in the New Mexico trial over Facebook's alleged failure to protect users from a third-party quiz that harvested data from 87 million profiles. The data was sold to Cambridge Analytica, which worked for Donald Trump's 2016 campaign. Attorneys for the state said Facebook deceived users about privacy protections and urged jurors to find the platform liable for thousands of violations of the state Unfair Practices Act. Lawyers for Facebook said the state failed to present evidence of any violations, and they argued the platform has improved privacy and safety protections. If jurors determine the law was violated, New Mexico is seeking up to $5,000 per violation. Following an unprecedented increase in spending, El Paso County Sheriff Oscar Ugarte was asked to cease unauthorized overtime and identify funding sources for budget transfers from within his office, requests by the commissioner's court that have not yet been fulfilled. A September 15th letter from El Paso County Judge Ricardo Samaniego on behalf of the commissioner's court obtained by El Paso Matters highlights ongoing concerns about the fiscal management of the sheriff's office budget and outlines action items Ugarte needs to address. The letter was sent to Ugarte as the sheriff's office is expected to end the fiscal year September 30th with a deficit of about $6 million, largely driven by overtime spending at the two county jails. U.S. Representative Teresa Lager Fernandez on Thursday issued a call for a pause on data centers in New Mexico and released a set of standards she said such developments should meet before receiving approval. Lager Fernandez's call follows concerns voiced by fellow Democratic New Mexico U.S. Representative Melanie Stansberry last month about tech giant Oracle's Project Jupiter, the data center under construction in southern New Mexico, Source New Mexico reports. More news anytime on our website, krwg.org.
2: 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I'm Megan McCarty-Carino.
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2: AI is the big item on the agenda this week as Chinese President Xi Jinping meets with President Trump in Washington, D.C. The talks come after a firestorm of news that has brought AI safety front and center. The hack of Hugging Face by rogue OpenAI agents, the resignation of an Anthropic researcher, and calls by AI leaders to pace the frontier. Always met with the rejoinder, what about China? Sam Sachs is here to tell us more about China's approach to these AI talks. She's a senior fellow at the think tank New America.
4: Both sides share immense vulnerabilities when it comes to artificial intelligence. So whether it's we're talking about job loss, youth addiction online, or whether we're talking about can humans and governments even control AI agents left unmonitored and wreaking havoc on global systems, that sense of shared vulnerability is coexisting from the government leadership level with this sense that if China gets a decisive strategic advantage in AI, it could be game over for the U.S. So that competitive dynamic is existing alongside really deep concern about what this technology means for the future of humanity.
2: The main sort of strategic way that the United States has attempted to sort of enforce that competition with China is export controls on chips, right? How has that sort of affected the relationship?
4: Starting in the Biden administration, the U.S. government put controls not just on advanced semiconductors going to Chinese end users, but also on the manufacturing equipment. The Chinese side has not responded favorably to this. It has curtailed their access to the compute needed to train new models, but also to do what's called inference, where you ask a model to reason and perform tasks on your behalf. So this is one of the main inputs that any country needs to develop and make use of AI. But what's also happened is that in the absence of U.S. technology, the Chinese domestic industry has kicked into gear, and I think they're increasingly weaning off reliance of the U.S. So it's become counterintuitively less of a choke point than I think the U.S. side may have intended.
2: So realistically, what kind of expectations should we have about what might actually be possible in these meetings this week?
4: I do not expect a grand bargain on AI for China to come out and say, we are also going to pace the frontier. And frankly, I don't think it needs to happen. So I think what I'm expecting to happen based on the meeting that happened in New York City with Besant and Huilifeng, I expect to have meetings to talk about meetings. Let's move Trump and Xi aside on this topic. They're not going to figure it out. They're not going to agree on a grand bargain. But if they can signal, we endorse our technical experts having a way where they can share information about some of these issues, that will make the world a safer place.
2: That's Sam Sachs at New America. Jesus Alvarado produced this episode. I'm Megan McCarty-Carino, and that's Marketplace Tech. This is APM.
0: This is All Things Considered from NPR News. I'm Juana Summers.
5: And I'm Scott Detrow. The arrival of fall also means a new
6: Hello. We are back on the air, and this is Susan Mori. I'm your host here for All Things Considered on KRWG Public Media. And we've been eating pizza and just kind of chatting here with the Beckys. Say hello, Beckys.
7: Hey, hello.
6: And, you know, you guys are both have both really been active in public service. I'd love to hear more about that. Why don't we start with you, Becky Graham?
7: Yeah, did a stint on city council. I did a 4-year term that ended at the end of last year. Currently, I'm serving on the board of directors for the Las Cruces PAL Boxing Gym.
6: Okay.
7: It's a gym where I fought out of the PAL gym as in a random stint as an amateur boxer in my early 30s, and then have been involved as a coach and now as a board member since, and teaching for our incredible community college, working with early college high school students who are doing dual credit, so handling the college side of that. And I think that all of these themes dovetail beautifully with KRWG's mission for enriching, informing, and educating, and being able to come together as a community, providing us that local, relevant information from real people working and living in our community. And it's a beautiful thing.
6: And also, I just have to ask, does this mean that you can knock somebody out?
7: Yes. No, I won't even be coy about it. Absolutely, I can.
6: I think I got to be careful here.
7: Not during fall pledge, Susan.
6: Okay.
7: Never.
6: Oh, well, that's good.
8: I mean, what kind of pledge would have to come in for? I can take a punch. I mean, $1,000 becomes what's
7: for an Oro Vista Pioneer?
8: Pioneer, I would take a punch.
6: Oh, wow!
8: From you,
6: wow, that's some real public service there.
7: If Johnny Coker can eat that pepper on air, can we fight our way to meet this matching goal?
8: $5,000, we can do it. And one Oro Vista Pioneer would get us so much closer, and I would stand in. So
7: awesome.
8: You know, KRWG, really, public service is about connecting community. And I remember when I was in graduate school, one of our professors brought in a politician, a local city councilor, and she said to us, you know, being on city council is all cats and trash. And I didn't know what that meant at that moment, but I thought, okay.
7: You do now.
8: Exactly. I do now. You know what? She was not wrong. So much of public service is really thinking about things that maybe we take for granted every day. And I think that in the spirit of KRWG, in the spirit of public service, KRWG is another one of those things that we count on. Much like the extremely reliable solid waste folks here in Las Cruces, KRWG is here for us every day, and it's making our world a better place. So that's really what why we went into public service. That's why KRWG continues to inform and educate folks in our community. And let's not take it for granted. You know, I think that when I think about who gives and who supports public media. I do want to put a little challenge out to those professors, including that one that a long time ago, my professor, she might not have known that I was going to end up as a politician, but I'm pretty sure she's listening to public radio right now. So that professor from back in the day, I would love to hear from anyone who's out there serving in any context, professors, other politicians. We know that you rely on KRWG to do a better job as well. So I hope that you might visit krwg.org or call 888-922-5794. Or if you're like us, part of the NMSU system, you can make a payroll deduction on the same page. So please sign up now. We're looking to meet our match of $5,000 for today. I know you can do it. I know it's out there. And, you know, I once read a research study that talked about who gives the most. And many people think, oh, it's giving is for wealthy people, right? And in fact, I think at the time, you know, this was probably 15 years ago, they said that the vast majority of support for all kinds of public services, all kinds of charities and community supports come from people who make less than $40,000 a year.
6: Wow.
8: And so, you know, who keeps the us informed, who is there supporting public media and making sure that this service is available for everyone at any level. $5 a month, it makes a huge difference in what KRWG can do in community.
6: And there's also, you can give $10 a month, $20 a month. There's the day sponsor, which is $365 a year, but that amounts to $1 a day. And then, as the Beckys have mentioned, the Aura Vista Pioneer, which is a $1,000 donation. And with the $5,000 matching grant on the table, that really adds up. And, you know, we have elections coming up.
7: We do.
6: And are you all going to be listening to KRWG to find out who to vote for?
7: Oh, absolutely. The KRWG forums are always A-plus political content for our area. It's wonderful to see thoughtful, intelligent, non-inflammatory questions put forward to our local candidates. And again, from real people who are real community members. Everyone working through KRWG has a stake in this. And you can feel that in the reporting and in the work that is done through here. So, yeah, absolutely looking forward to any of the coverage coming up.
8: You know, I ran for office last year, and I did a forum here at KRWG with Casey Counts. And in that forum, she asked a question about surveillance that at the time, this was just 1 year ago, she said, oh, you know, there's a lot of discussion to be had about the tension between public safety and surveillance. And at the time, I was, you know, sort of, I was deeply impressed at Casey's understanding of our community, but also she was way ahead of the curve when we think about big issues that folks are talking about now. Mass surveillance is one of the hottest topics in this election, and I think people are really thinking about, you know, how do we balance public safety and surveillance? And Casey was there a year early to that mm-hmm. conversation and really making me think about it and wonder how I would face this issue as a city councilor. So, yes. Really an important public service to make sure that you're the most informed person. You know, I think only about 46% of New Mexicans voted in the last midterm election like this. I think we can do better than that. And I know that the folks out there listening, if you want more informed voters, pledging to KRWG is the way to go. So please help us meet this match at krwg.org.
6: And the number to call, again, is 1-888-922-5794. 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
14: Mortgage rates are now